0: so de Gaulle orders a general mobilization instead. The news excites free French fighters in the interior. In recent months, the resistance has taken control of Vercors, a mountain plateau in southeastern France.
1: Vercors, which was overhanging the Rhône Valley, and which could play a part if the Germans decided to retreat from the French Riviera to the north.
0: On July 3rd, the French Republic is declared in the Vercors and the Free French flag raised. However, the southern Allied landings, like promised supplies and weaponry, don't materialize.
1: We can consider that the proclamation of the Republic on the 3rd of July was, to a certain extent, awkward. It could be considered as a provocation.
2: The declaration of the French Republic is a large provocation to the Germans because it challenges German authority in occupied France.
0: To stamp out the Free French and make an example of them, the Germans launch a full-scale attack after weeks of reconnaissance and probes. German troops encircle the Vercors Plateau and will advance from the north, east, and south.
2: They assemble about 10,000 men to destroy this resistance stronghold.
0: Key to their success is control of the airfield and the nearby village of Vassieux, to be taken by waves of soldiers who arrive by air. Inside his approaching attack glider, Oberleutnant Friedrich Schaefer readies himself.
2: Friedrich Schaefer is a relatively young German officer. He fought in most of the airborne operations in the first half of the war and was put in command of 7th Company of Kampfgeschwader 200. This special unit was designed for dangerous, difficult operations far away from frontline duty.
0: Gliders deliver airborne troops into enemy-held territory. Without engines, they're towed by other aircraft. When the cable disengages, they are aerodynamic enough to soar for miles.
2: The way they land is extremely spectacular, and because they dive into a 60-degree nosedive, and then they've got a parachute brake in order to stop them.
0: The German DFS 230 glider carries 9 Fallschirmjäger soldiers and a pilot. These troops can carry in weapons like mortars and machine guns and be ready to fire them as they land. Unlike a parachute drop, which might scatter the men.
2: In one glider, you've got already one section ready for combat, and you don't have to assemble single soldiers from everywhere.
0: Schaefer's glider also carries an unlikely guest, SS Obersturmbannführer Werner Knab from the Gestapo.
2: Knab is a typical German SS police officer. He was a law student in the 1920s and already an early supporter of the Nazi movement. He is first in occupied Norway, but has got some difficulties there, allegedly due to corruption.
0: Knab is then sent to Ukraine to demonstrate his loyalty to the regime.
2: When he arrives in France in late 1943, he has got already a huge track record of cruelty and crimes committed on the Eastern Front.
0: Soldiers from the earlier wave landed further north to cut off the roads into Vassieux. Schaefer directs his glider pilot to land closer to the village.

0: Without the element of surprise, as they enter Vassieu, the Germans come under heavy gunfire. Confronting a second wave of attackers, French Capitaine Hazebrouck and his men fight back. In the shooting, Hazebrouck suffers a fatal wound. The Gestapo interrogator Knapp takes a bullet in his leg.
1: Knapp very quickly gets wounded, so he cannot fully control the battle. In a close-range fight and hand-to-hand fight, house-to-house fight, it takes about half an hour for the Germans to fully take the village.
0: But the Germans are isolated. Free French fighters continue their counterattacks from the surrounding countryside.
1: The attackers suddenly become the defenders. They thought they would quickly take the village and link up with the other German forces, but now they are under siege.
0: To consolidate their position, they must collect information and eliminate potential threats within the village.

0: using whatever means necessary.
1: If there's one thing I've learned in my time as a crime writer, it's that there are a million and one motives for murder.
2: The first Assyrians came into view.
3: This is the story of when Britain was in the eye of the storm.
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6: Some people say that TalkSport is possessed by the Premier League, but that's just not cricket. We're also charmed by the Champions League, fanatical about the FA Cup, and rampantly rabid about rugby, Formula One, and boxing. TalkSport's the brashiest, boldest, best soccer and sports opinion anywhere in the known universe. 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

0: July 21, 1944. After capturing the French village of Vassy-en-Vercors, German airborne troops fan out to set up defensive positions. Their goal is to wipe out French resistance forces, the so-called Maquisards, or Maquis. Since the occupation of France in 1940, resistance activities have included intelligence gathering, occasional sabotage, and extricating Allied servicemen, usually to neutral Spain. But in 1943, the Germans conscript young French men into mandatory forced labor, creating a new type of resistor.
1: Many draft dodgers who did not want to go to Germany went to the Maquis.
0: The term Maquis describes both places and people.
1: A Maquis is a place, generally in the mountain, when some people go, generally young, generally men. The Maquis is first supposed to help people to hide. That's why you have many draft dodgers who went to the Maquis. But the Maquis is also supposed to be a place from where to fight. The idea is that from the Maquis, you can lead some guerrilla actions, and then after, you go back to the Maquis, which is a refuge. That's what is the Maquis.
0: It's dangerous to resist. The Germans don't just seek out the resistance fighters.
2: The Germans launched full-scale search and destroy operations. They looked where the French resistance was, destroyed them, and in order to prevent a new rise of the French resistance, the reprisals are an act of terror. And in order to drive a wedge between the French resistance and the local population.
0: Under counterattack by the Maquis from the outlying areas, Schaefer's hold on Vassieux remains tenuous through the night. He controls the runway, but heavy rains keep German planes from landing reinforcements and supplies. In order to recapture the whole Vercors plateau, Schaefer needs more men, if not from the air, then from the ground. Help should be coming. German forces attack the Vercors plateau from all sides starting on July 21st, including the gliders dropped into Vassieux. Not many French troops guard the six key passes on the eastern wall of the plateau. With an elevation gain of about 3,000 feet, it seems impossible for the Germans to scale with their heavy weapons. But on the second day of the attack, Gebirgs Jaeger troops easily take five of the passes, leaving just one in French hands, the Pas de l'Aiguière. As July 22nd wears on, a group of resistance fighters led by French Lieutenant Paul Blanc must deny the Germans control of the final mountain pass.
1: We don't know who is Paul Blanc. We just know that he was a very bold and a very good soldier, but we have no real biographical details.
0: Blanc needs to establish a base of operations, but he doesn't have much to work with.
1: Paul Blanc had very few men, about 25, because many officers thought that Germans would not attack in this area.
0: They locate a cave opening, which overlooks the route below.
1: Paul Blanc was very cautious. He was bold, but cautious. And he decided to use caves to stockpile ammunition and food. And he used the best of the ground he had.
0: As they survey the area, a burst of gunfire fills the mountain pass. Blanc and his men grab their weapons and head for the cave. The burst is a prearranged signal. The Germans are coming. Oberleutnant Stefan Ritter commands a company from a Gebirgsjäger battalion moving on to the Vercors Plateau.
2: We know that he was, like almost all officers of 157th Reserve Division, were veterans from the Eastern Front, but they got wounded at some point and were no longer deemed fit for frontline duty. He was considered a caring officer and not a very brutal officer, so was rather popular amongst his men.
0: The Gebirgsjäger are elite alpine troops, specially trained to fight in mountainous and snowy conditions.
2: They are lightly armed, they are physically robust, and they know the fighting techniques in such a demanding terrain.
0: The first passes had fallen quickly to Gebirgsjäger units the day before. This allows the Germans to consolidate their gains and bring some heavy weapons up onto the plateau. Now in position, Oberleutnant Stefan Ritter orders his company to capture the last pass. Paul Blanc and the others race to the cave while German bullets fill the air. Blanc makes sure his men reach the shelter. As Ritter and his Gebirgsjäger arrive,

0: Lieutenant Paul Blanc of the Free French Forces packs his men into a small cave on the Pas de la Guerre, while enemy soldiers swarm the valley. It's probably the first exposure to battle for many of the French Maquis defenders.
1: In fact, the resistors were non-professional soldiers. So they were not used to war, they were not trained to war, and they lacked of very good equipment.
0: The French fire through the opening of the cave and force the Germans to take cover.
2: Fritter is actually surprised that suddenly the French put up quite an aggressive resistance against them, because all the other mountain passes had fallen so quickly.
0: Seeing that the French fighters have no avenue of escape, German Oberleutnant Stefan Ritter decides to make an offer.
2: He wants to avoid bloodshed, particularly on his own side, because he knows if he starts a fight there against a French force in prepared defense positions, this may cost the life of some of his men. So he approaches the cave and tries to convince the French that they surrender.
0: Ritter edges closer and calls for them to come out. Finally, one Maquis fighter appears at the mouth of the cave and holds his hands in the air. Ritter signals for his mountain troops to clear the position. But as the German soldiers move in, other French fighters open fire. Ritter's hit. The Germans scatter to avoid the gunfire and grenades coming from the cave. They fall back and leave behind the wounded, including their commander. Blanc likely realizes the German retreat is only a reprieve, and the battle's far from over. As the French try to block the Germans at the last mountain pass, from a base in Grenoble, German armored columns roll towards Vassia from the north. One group pushes through Villard-de-Lans, while a second routes from the north towards the abandoned village of Valchevrière. French Lieutenant Abel Chabel knows the Germans are coming.
1: Chabal was 34 years old, and he was a non-com officer, enlisted in the 6th Battalion of Chasseurs Alpins. That means mountain troops. These are an elite troop, and we can compare to the American Rangers. He was a seasoned soldier, and he was trained to war.
0: Already hailed as a hero of the resistance, Chabal has the respect and loyalty of his men. In the earlier fight at Saint-Nizieres, Chabal launched a strong counterattack and refused to retreat until he and his men were nearly surrounded. Chabal prepares for the German column to advance on his position. He directs his men to build roadblocks with any materials they can find. But he knows little about the approaching enemy or what's happening with the other French units.
1: On the Vercors plateau, communication between French forces were very, very difficult. The radio sets were not connecting on the plateau. It was also impossible to rely on telephones or telegrams because it could be intercepted by the foe. So the only solution was to rely on runners.
0: Oberst Alfred Sieger leads the northern German attack, with two Gebirgsjäger battalions, a company of engineers, and some artillery under his command. He's a competent soldier, whose career path appears unexceptional.
2: The choice of Alfred Sieger is quite unexpected. because Seeger hadn't been deployed on anti-partisan operations in the past.
0: Anti-partisan refers to troops not in a formally recognized army, who fight in a guerrilla style, like the Maquis.
2: Seeger, as an artillery officer, is an expert of deploying heavy weapons, and artillery doesn't help you a lot in fighting irregulars. You're fighting an invisible enemy that is highly mobile and who can be everywhere.
0: After an easy advance across the flat plateau on the first day of battle, Seeger adopts a more cautious approach and sends out a team to probe the mountain path ahead. As they set up in Val-Chevrière, Abel Chabel and his men have better weapons than most French resistance fighters on the Vercors Plateau. In addition to mines and grenades, they possess British Lee Enfield rifles, Sten guns, and a few Bren light machine guns. Chabel himself wields a bazooka. But his defensive position above the deserted village gives Chabel the real advantage.
1: There was a kind of balcony, le Belvedere.

0: the ledge. At an outpost below, Chevelle's men come under it.
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0: Beneath the Belvedere, German soldiers swarm the French fighters. As the Gebirgsjäger push forward, Abel Chabel orders a counterattack. He picks up his weapon of choice.
1: He had a bazooka, which was a very, very good weapon, but also very seldom in the French resistance.
0: A few Germans try to bypass the French roadblock through the forest, only to be stopped by landmines.

0: Chabelle and his men continue to fire and slowly push the enemy back. Word goes out to Free French forces that Chabelle has repulsed Oberst Alfred Seeger's soldiers and inflicted heavy losses.
1: The Germans sent out reconnaissance patrols, and the French shoot at the Germans approaching their positions. The Germans withdraw quickly because they have now achieved their mission.
0: They've determined the location of the French troops.
1: But Chabelle totally misinterprets this situation. He thinks that the Germans had tried a major onslaught and reports enthusiastically to his superiors that he's warded off a German attack. And so the French HQ gets a totally wrong picture.
0: As the French celebrate Chabelle's victory in the north, Lieutenant Paul Blanc and his resistance fighters continue to defend a steep mountain pass further south. Although the small cave provides some cover from German gunfire, Blanc orders his men to build a barricade using rock-filled sacks. They also position a machine gun. Below, the Germans aren't so lucky. From their position, when they fire up into the cave, the trajectories of their bullets strike the rock ceiling and do no harm.

0: It's only after darkness falls, the Germans can move in to recover their wounded, including their commander, Oberleutnant Stefan Ritter. By the end of the second day, German attackers make significant gains. But they fail to link up and reinforce the German troops who captured the village of Vassieu. On the morning of July 23rd, the Germans renew their attack on the cave. A burst of machine gun fire targets the opening, while mortars from the valley blast the cliffside. Inside, the cave shudders as the salvos land closer to the French position. But despite their superior numbers and firepower, the mountain troops can't dislodge the fighters, whom the Germans don't even recognize as soldiers.
1: They consider the French resistance fighters as terrorists, or bandits, as they call them officially, because the Germans consider the Vichy France government as the legal French government and not de Gaulle's government in exile. So they deny them the Geneva Conventions and they deny them the status of prisoners of war.
2: The Germans use the term terrorist to delegitimate resistors. The idea was to show that, in fact, they were bandits and they were not patriots, but also to frighten civilians and to prevent civilians to help resistors.
0: A German mortar round strikes the barricade at the mouth of the cave. The explosion showers the French fighters with rocks and shrapnel. Those able begin to repair the barrier. Paul Blanc has no way to provide medical care or evacuate the wounded. The best he can do is to move them out of harm's way, for now. As they defend the barricade, the Maquis troops detect a change. There's still gunfire, but the mortars have stopped. Lieutenant Blanc carefully considers his position, while a rope slips from the ledge above. Lowering a sack, that starts to sway.
3: People have no idea how much NASA has impacted their lives.
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0: French Lieutenant Paul Blanc ducks as a bomb swings into the cave. It detonates near the opening. The fragmentation covers Blanc and his men with dust and debris. Despite the noise, the explosion causes no serious injuries.
1: I think the Germans are innovative because it is not the textbook solution to fight enemy positions. But desperate, it also shows you that they don't have the conventional means to defeat the French in this cave.
0: As they move the wreckage to the side, there's another blast, and they dive again for cover. But this time, there's no dust or rocks. Blanc learns that one of the wounded has shot himself.
2: This was a kind of rule. When a French was fighting in 1944, the Germans were not taking prisoners when they were fighting against resistors. This was not true for Vercors only.
0: For the injured fighter facing capture, suicide was the better option. Blanc and his men still hold the mountain pass, but their ability to do so declines.
2: The situation was, to a large extent, desperate. The cave was a very good solution, but it was also a trap. The fighting capacity of these men were lowering because ammunition ran low, because they had no water, because they were tired, because they were scared.
0: Blanc peers through the barricade to scan for options. He sees another packet descend. He leaps for the rope and tosses it down the cliff as it explodes. Blanc and his men block the final mountain pass that would allow the Germans full access to the Vercors Plateau. While Oberleutnant Friedrich Schaefer's unit at Vassieux hasn't been reinforced. To the north, near Valchevrière, French Lieutenant Abel Chabel's men reoccupy the outposts attacked earlier by the Germans. At dawn on July 23rd, mortars explode against the French position. Chabel readies his bazooka and signals his men to return fire. German Oberst Alfred Sieg orders his men to dispatch another round of mortars.
1: Sieger's battle group is the only battle group that actually has got a large number of heavy weapons. He's got some mountain artillery guns. He's got some infantry field guns. But they are very much confined to the roads. You can't deploy them in mountain terrain without infrastructure.
0: Bound to the road, Sieger's unit is vulnerable to Chabel's fire from above. Meanwhile, a unit of his Gebirgsjäger soldiers charge through the forest and stop when they come under attack from the French. The Germans use the counterfire to locate the Maquis posts. Sieger identifies a weakness in Chabel's position and sets a plan in motion. As the column approaches the Belvedere from below, some of Sieger's Alpine troops scale cliffs further south, past Chabel's location.
1: The Germans execute a textbook mountain operation. They fix, with parts of the companies, Chabel's positions, and at the same time, the second half of the company outflanks the French from above and finally turns up in the back of the French positions.
0: Once in place, they open fire down on the French Maquis troops.

0: It's very difficult to be in the skin of Chabal, but I think that when he discovered that the Germans were overhanging his positions, he was very, very surprised, because it was not, I think, the way he thought the situation would evolve.
1: Hoping to hold out until reinforcements arrive, Chabal orders his men to counterattack.

0: Early in the morning of July 23, 1944, French Lieutenant Abel Chabelle's counterattack fails to push back the German mountain troops. He fights to defend their position on the ledge to delay the enemy advance. As more and more of his men fall, Chabelle must inform his superiors.
1: In his final message, Chabelle compared his situation to Sidi Brahim. Sidi Brahim was a battle in Algeria near Morocco in 1845 when the French were surrounded by many Arabs fighting for their independence. It's to a certain extent the symbol of a courageous but tragic battle.
0: He hands the message to the runner.
1: Chabelle obviously wanted to insert his story in this great narrative of battles lost, but with courage and with honor and with the sense of sacrifice.
0: The French lieutenant returns

0: Even after he takes a bullet, Chabelle continues to resist. He notices his notebook on the ground.
1: Chabelle has probably written the names of his comrades, and that meant that these resistors were in great danger, because if the Germans took this notebook, they would have been able to arrest the resistors, but also their families, making reprisals against them.
0: Chabelle seizes the notebook and throws it over the edge. Before he can take cover, a bullet ends his fight.

0: In the village of Vasseur, clearing skies bring good news to Oberleutnant Friedrich Schaefer. For the past 2 days, the Germans held off counterattacks from the encircling French forces. Now, more German gliders and aircraft land to bring the troops, weapons, and supplies that Schaefer needs to break out. It also means the wounded can be evacuated for medical care, including SS Obersturmbannführer Werner Knab. Left behind, Schaefer's determined that all remaining resistance fighters on the Vercors Plateau must be hunted down and local civilians punished. It's a process called reprisals. Illegal actions taken in response to an earlier, allegedly illegal act.
1: However, in reality, reprisals in the context of the Second World War are very often just seen as a German excuse for their atrocities and war crimes.
0: In fact, German commanders could be punished if they weren't harsh enough.
1: This is a central order of the Supreme Commander of the German forces in the West from February 1944. Explicitly states this. It's not a crime if you act too harshly, it's a crime if you act too softly.
0: With air support and German soldiers on the ground, Schaefer orders his men to spread out across the Vercors Plateau. As the German troops depart from Vasseur, most of the armed resistance has collapsed. But a group of French fighters continues to hold out at the Pas de l'Aiguillère. After delaying the German advance through this sector for 60 hours, Lieutenant Paul Blanc knows that he and his men can't hold their position much longer.
1: Blanc and his men in the cave are basically the most successful French fighters during the entire operation because they hold out against the Germans for 2 days and two nights.
0: Blanc chooses.
2: He decided to evacuate the cave, which was, in fact, a desperate endeavor. They had no ammunition, they were lightly equipped. And so, Paul Blanc said, okay, let's go. It was a very, very hard decision.
0: One by one, those able disappear into the forest. The remaining injured men beg to be shot.
2: They were given some weapons to avoid a much more terrible death, because what would have been the attitude of the Germans? To torture, to kill them. So it was maybe much better to commit suicide than to become a prisoner of the Germans.

0: Blanc himself slips away and escapes into the night. Memories of Vercors have faded.
1: The Vercors operation was the largest anti-partisan operation in occupied France. However, it is quickly forgotten. The Germans withdraw only a couple of weeks after this operation, so this experience in a military sense is now no longer important. And the second point is that the Germans remain silent on this operation because they know they behave ruthlessly, they committed a lot of crimes, and they rather remain silent on this one.
0: Amongst the French, the main sentiment is bitterness.
2: A huge bitterness from the Vercors fighters. They had been abandoned because the Allies had not helped the Vercors partisans. They have dropped some weapons, but they had no dropped men to help the Vercors, to support the resistance of Vercors. Memory lies upon simplification. You have heroes, you have bad people, you see, and the Vercors does not fit to this situation. You cannot simplify Vercors to put it in a very simple memory. That's why Vercors is to a certain extent forgotten in France today, even if it's not forgotten in the French Alps.
0: The Allies would finally land troops in the south of France on August 15, 1944, during Operation Dragoon. But the war in Europe would still rage for nearly nine more months.
3: Would I say I'm ready to be executed? Yeah, I mean, it's not going to be that big deal.
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0: As an encircled American battalion holds out on a French hilltop, a German tank penetrates their line and begins to fire. But the gun falls silent.
1: The German tank commander opens his hatch and shouts out very clearly in English to the Americans, "Surrender or die."
0: On June 6, 1944, Allied forces finally land troops in Normandy to open the Western Front. But Nazi fanatics and diehards continue to fight ferociously for survival. D-Day was a battle.
2: they still need to win the war. August 7th, 1944. Normandy, France. American forward artillery observer Lieutenant Robert Weiss must establish an observation post. The highest point of land is ideal. His job is to locate the enemy and transmit their coordinates to the U.S. artillery batteries located miles to the rear. From this hilltop, Weiss should have a great view, but a heavy mist clings to the heights and blinds him to an approaching enemy.
12: Mainly it's ground fog, you know, like you would have, and especially in Normandy. But they start to wonder, is this something the Germans are doing in terms of putting down smoke?
2: He's just 21 years old. The son of Hungarian Jewish immigrant parents, Weiss's father had served in the army in the First World War.
12: He's a really bright kid from Valparaiso, Indiana, who's been ahead of the academic curve his whole life. He goes to college, I think, at age 16.
2: Highly motivated, he graduates at 19.
12: He's exactly the kind of guy who gets an opportunity in this massively expanding army.
2: Weiss arrived in France only 2 weeks before and was assigned to his battalion. Now, overnight, the Germans have attacked the hill from the east. This is his first battle action. Although D-Day gave the Allies a critical toehold in Europe, expanding it proved slow. After nearly 8 weeks of pressure, as the British and Canadians occupy enemy troops to the east, the Americans break out to take the key port city of Avranches on July 30th.
13: And Avranches is basically the gateway between Normandy and Brittany, the city that sort of blocks the way.
2: Recognizing the need to widen the corridor, the Americans also push east and easily take the town of Mortain on August 3rd. Members of the U.S. 120th Infantry Regiment dig in and occupy their positions. Some finally get a chance to wash up, with the enemy nowhere to be seen. With the Allied escape from the Normandy beachhead proving disastrous for the Germans, Hitler has a plan to reverse it. He calls on General Field Marshal Hans Gunther von Kluge.
1: Von Kluge is nicknamed Clever Hans, so in German, Kluger Hans, which is a play on word. It shows, on the one hand, that he was indeed quite intelligent, but it also shows, on the other hand, that he was an opportunist.
2: Von Kluge gets the order to execute Hitler's plan, codenamed Operation Lutik.
1: In contrast to many other generals, he's actually quite pleased with the idea. Von Kluge wants to demonstrate his loyalty to Hitler.
2: A wise strategy in the aftermath of the plot to kill the Führer.
1: Hitler suspects him of having supported the plot which happened only 10 days before.
2: To execute Operation Lutik, von Kluge will mobilize the remnants of four German armored divisions to rush towards the coast to recapture Avranches. Hitler hopes this will cut off the Americans to the south and halt their advance. On the night of August 6th, von Kluge launches his panzer divisions. By morning, the town of Mortain is back in German hands.
12: The Germans capture Mortain fairly quickly, because they have overwhelming advantage in numbers. They've got a lot of armor. Of course, that's the whole point of this offensive.
2: The tug of war for Mortain traps about 700 soldiers from the U.S. 120th Infantry Regiment on top of Hill 314. They fight off other attacks as the Germans continue to stream into the town. Three rifle companies stretch across the hill with about 1,000 yards between them. Near E Company, American Robert Weiss and his team ready their essential tools. A radio to communicate with, and the battery commander's, or BC, scope.
13: A battery commander's scope is a type of binocular, and it differs from a conventional set of binoculars in that in the lens is an etched reticle. And what that allows the battery commander to do is to estimate range.
2: Like a submarine periscope, it uses prisms, lenses, and mirrors to reflect images through the tube. The markings allow the observer to predict the coordinates of the target. The coordinates are radioed to the artillery batteries in the rear, who fire in a test round. As he watches it land through the BC scope, the observer will make incremental adjustments until the target is accurately fixed.
13: For example, you drop around 100 yards in front of your target, then you call in a correction, and the correction brings it in another 100 yards, then another 100 yards, and then once you get exactly on the target, then you basically salvo fire, barrage fire, you fire all your ammunition.
2: As the sun burns off the mist, Weiss checks his visibility again.

0: now sees columns of German tanks, vehicles, and soldiers advance towards Hill 314. Weiss sights a target. He relays its coordinates to Sergeant Armin Sasser, who transmits the order by radio.
1: These are unassuming guys who bring down tremendous hellfire that is at a magnitude way beyond what infantry weapons can do.
0: When Sasser signals the order has been received, they wait. SS Obersturmbannführer Jakob Fick coordinates the German attack against Hill 314. He commands his own battle group or Kampfgruppe attached to the 2nd SS Panzer Division, Das Reich, an elite unit of the Waffen-SS.
2: The Waffen-SS are Himmler's and Hitler's political soldiers, particularly when fighting the Western Allies. Hitler doesn't fully trust the regular army, the Wehrmacht, to fight with fervor. And that is one of the reasons why there was a disproportional high number of Waffen-SS troops in France in 1944.
0: Jakob Fick fits right in.
2: The name Fick is a German swear word. What we know about Jakob Fick is that he was already a supporter of the Nazi Party in the early days, and he rose through the ranks and was a regimental commander in 1944. Fick was considered an energetic but also ruthless character who didn't shy away from committing atrocities if he deems it necessary.
0: He was accused of hanging a captured American captain during the Battle of Normandy and shooting his own soldiers in the back if they tried to retreat. After taking heavy losses in an attack against the northern slope of Hill 314, Fick targets the hill's southeast corner to eliminate the American resistance. All of a sudden, the U.S. artillery shells ordered by Lieutenant Weiss slam down amongst Fick's men and vehicles. German tanks veer towards the trees and soldiers dive for cover. The American barrage threatens the Nazi drive to reclaim Evranche. Fick must find a way to stop it.
3: If there's one thing I've learned in my time as a crime writer, it's that there are a million and one motives for murder.
4: The first Assyrians came into view.
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0: On top of Hill 314, just east of Mortain, France, U.S. forward observer Lieutenant Robert Weiss exploits his elevation to call in accurate and deadly artillery.
1: You have this rocky outcropping near the town that's about 300 meters high, and it has a great vista over the whole area. And the reason it's important in the Battle of Mortain is that the rest of the terrain in the immediate vicinity is very, very flat.
0: Based here, Weiss can call for fire missions or adjustments from the Fire Direction Center, which is located to the rear near one of the artillery positions. The Fire Direction Center coordinates the artillery attack, calling on its or all of its neighboring guns, depending on the concentration of shelling required. But an hour after his initial round, enemy machine gun fire tears through Weiss's observation post. He must abandon the location. It appears that his position has been discovered.
2: It's crucial to find out where the forward artillery observer actually is, because he's the person who directs fire against the German positions. He's a big threat.
0: With the other members of their team on a supply run, Weiss and his sergeant Armin Sasser struggle to move the equipment on their own. They must now find a new location to maintain artillery pressure on the enemy. SS Obersturm von Führer Jakob Fick and his men cautiously emerge from their concealed positions. After imposing costly losses, the American artillery fire has eased, at least for now.
2: For Fick, it's obvious that this is only a short relief. He knows that the artillery observer will try to find a new position to direct again the fire against the German troops.
0: If his attack is to succeed, Fick needs to control the hill for his own artillery observer.
2: Fick calls his subordinate, SS Untersturmführer Ortwin Kuske, and orders him to sneak around and take Hill 314 from the back.
0: Second Battalion of the American 120th Infantry Regiment still holds out on the heights. Even as the German attack forces U.S. Lieutenant Colonel Eads Hardaway to abandon the battalion command post in the town of Mortain below the hill, they leave behind most of their weapons and equipment and escape with just a few rifles.

0: They must seek cover wherever they can find it.
1: Their first inclination is to hide in the buildings and then figure out what's going on and then either fight back, if that makes sense, or just to get out of there.
0: But Hardaway quickly realizes they're surrounded. On the hill, forward artillery observer Robert Weiss is not a member of the 120th Infantry Regiment, but he is assigned to protect them. Now, under heavy enemy artillery fire themselves, Weiss and Sasser move through the E Company command post of Lieutenant Ralph Curley. Observers like Weiss and the infantry commanding officers must connect fast.
1: Weiss and Curley establish bona fides pretty quickly, and I think partially because Curley realizes Weiss knows what he's doing from that first fire mission on.
0: This will prove key, because American phone lines to rear units were cut as the Germans recaptured Mortain.
1: Curley can't speak to a battalion commander and get action that way, so now Weiss becomes very important to get word to somewhere out there.
0: Curley and E Company will need Weiss's radio to reach regimental headquarters.
2: The Forward Observer's radio stayed in service longer, and that was simply because it had a bigger, much more powerful battery.
0: But Curley must strike a careful balance with his requests.
1: The priority of communication, artillery comes first, of course. This is Weiss's call. It's his radio.
0: Weiss has Sasser transmit a message on Curley's behalf. Enemy artillery attack. Need reinforcement. Weiss and Sasser then scramble up the rocky slopes above E Company to find a new location for their observation post, while Curley and his men lay low to wait out the German artillery attack. But soon, enemy machine gun bullets add to the barrage. Untersturmfuhrer Otvin Kuski and his men storm the rear of E Company's position.
1: You'd always rather face an attacking soldier rather than artillery. And now you have a target. And now you also are kind of focused on your job, which is obviously to fight this guy.
0: American casualties multiply from enemy artillery and now gunfire. Kuski pushes his men to press home their attack when an explosion rips through their advance. Once again, U.S. artillery shells ordered by Weiss drop in on the attacker, while Curley and E Company continue their fight to push back the Panzer Grenadiers. Finally, Weiss's artillery blasts drive the Germans out. Throughout the first day of fighting, German forces continue to surround Hill 314, but make little progress in their attack west to Avranches. The Americans on the hill remain isolated by company. E Company and Weiss's artillery unit move further south in search of higher ground. From a new observation post, Weiss watches as American howitzer shells land short of their targets, particularly the German infantry closing on the hill. Weiss now has his whole team in play.
3: As we got tanks coming.
2: A forward observer team is based around an officer who performs most of the critical functions. There will be several other soldiers that will operate in field telephone or radio, operating various devices that are used to range the enemy target.
0: Weiss's team includes a survey section chief, Staff Sergeant John Korn, who assists with the battalion commander scope. Weiss can see their shots are still shy of their targets. they make a further adjustment. It's a direct hit. The power of artillery is often overlooked.
2: The real killing weapon during World War II was not the rifle or the machine gun. It was the artillery piece. The artillery piece would typically account for 70 or 80% of enemy casualties.
0: One such weapon is the 155mm M2 gun, nicknamed the Long Tom. Its barrel retracts for transport, and the carriage lowers to the ground for increased stability and better accuracy.
2: The crew on a 155mm gun is a little bit larger than on, say, a divisional field gun like the 105mm howitzer. And the reason for it is the handling of the ammunition.
0: This includes screwing in the fuses.
2: It's entirely a safety issue. If you don't have the fuse inside the projectile, it's almost impossible to explode the projectile accidentally.
0: The Long Tom can be fired at a rate of 40 rounds per hour, sending 95-pound shells up to 15 miles into enemy positions. As Weiss and Korn scour for their next target, an incoming round sends them for cover. Weiss sneaks a peek through his scope to locate a German 88. When he turns to give Korn the coordinates, another explosion strikes.
3: It's been all day, don't they?
4: We were dedicated to killing Nazis. 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

0: August 7, 1944, Mortain, France. After a blast from a German 88, the American team is fine. 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
3: 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Without it, you're probably not going to survive. You're either going to be annihilated there, or you're going to have to surrender, which may be the same thing if you're up against SS troops.
0: To test the radio, forward observer Lieutenant Robert Weiss sends his own message to the regiment. Enemy north, south, east, west. Request supply and support immediately. A pause. And then confirmation. They're still in business. In the 24 hours since launching Operation Lutik, German panzer divisions have attacked and remain in control of Mortain and the area surrounding Hill 314. But American artillery delays their advance and threatens Hitler's plan to recapture Avranches on the coast. SS Obersturmbannführer Jakob Fick must find a way to jumpstart his attack that does not attract American attention.
4: Fick's experience with U.S. artillery throughout the day has been that they had hampered his own advance, that they had a clear view on his own movements.
0: He orders his men to mount another assault to clear the Americans from Hill 314.
4: Fick believes that the darkness gives him protection against U.S. artillery fire.

0: American Lieutenant Robert Weiss knows that the night brings increased risk for another enemy offensive, so he and his forward observation team dig in with E Company for protection. It will facilitate communication in the event of an attack, because the American hold on the hill remains tenuous. 2nd Battalion of the U.S. 120th Infantry Regiment have fought desperately to retain control of Hill 314, and they have lost a lot of soldiers. To make things worse, they need supplies. Lieutenant Ralph Curley brings another message for Weiss to convey to regimental command.
1: This is starting to be a dicey situation, and that they want Hyer to know that.
0: Curley's message delivered, they turn off the radio and keep it close by. Even though he can't see through the darkness, Weiss can still listen. When they arrive during daylight, Weiss surveyed the whole area to determine the likely avenues of approach.
1: He's figuring out beforehand exactly what are the spots where he would call down artillery. It's called prearranged fire.
0: They can hear rumbling in the distance. Weiss uses the sound to estimate where the German tanks are likely to be. Then they call through the radio. Fire mission, with the preset coordinates. And they wait. Weiss hears one explosion. Then another.
1: His artillery is uncannily accurate. His prearranged fire positions have been spot on. He's working by sound, obviously, in this case. So you're using all your senses to create this kind of accurate fire.
0: But despite Weiss's efforts, an enemy tank evades his protective curtain of artillery and roars toward their position.

0: A German panzer infiltrates the American line on Hill 314. With the tank near the soldiers of E Company, forward observer Lieutenant Robert Weiss can't risk bringing artillery down on it.
1: You're not going to call that fire on your own people, which is sort of why the tank wants to be there, so it can neutralize your artillery fire.
0: The only real option for Company E is to stay quiet.
1: Ordinarily, a rifle company would have some kind of weapons to deal with a tank, usually a bazooka, maybe grenades. In this case, you really don't have much of that.
0: In the dark, the German tank commander strains to see. After circling the area, the armor withdraws.
2: This is a big opportunity for the German assault gun or tank to seize Hill 314. But to the surprise of everyone, the assault gun doesn't do anything.
1: In this case, the soldiers of E Company did the right thing. Classic example of discretion, the better part of valor, you know, live to fight another day. This was the right call.
0: The next morning, Weiss and his observation team set out to find a location for a new post, while Lieutenant Ralph Curley and his medics deal with wounded soldiers.
1: They've got morphine syringes, they've got sulfa powder, they've got bandages and all this kind of stuff.
0: But with no way on or off the hill, he can't evacuate the wounded.
1: You run through that really quickly in a combat setting, and it has to be replaced.
0: In addition to a shortage of medical supplies, dealing with the dead also becomes a serious problem.
1: Curley's entire situation really depends on morale. Remember, this is probably your buddies, or at least somebody you knew, who's now stinking in the sun. All of that adds up to a pretty tough situation emotionally and mentally

to recharge a little, to buy additional seconds. The radio of the other forward observation team on the hill had fallen silent when their batteries died. The burden to defend all of Hill 314 now rests on Weiss and his men. While the Germans struggle to remove the Americans from 314, their control of Mortain beside the hill remains complete, trapping the battalion headquarters staff from the U.S. 120th Infantry Regiment.

0: For 3 days, 2nd Battalion Commander Lieutenant Colonel Eads Hardaway has evaded capture.
1: He and I think, 20, 25 guys, something like that, they kind of try to pick their spot.
0: To do so, they have hidden themselves from the Germans, waiting for an opportunity to escape. They bolt towards Hill 314, where they believe their battalion still holds out.
1: In the meantime, of course, the Germans see this, start open firing, and it's, fish in a barrel kind of thing.
0: While some manage to get away, Hardaway is among those taken prisoner. It's an unusual capture.
2: During the entire Normandy campaign, the Germans are on the defense, so they don't have the opportunity to take a lot of prisoners. Operation Lüttich, it is different, because the Germans are on the offensive. So they are able to overrun a number of headquarters, and particularly the one of Lieutenant Colonel Hardaway.
0: After suffering under constant American artillery, the German Kampfgruppe commander finally receives some news, which could turn the battle in his favor.
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0: SS Obersturmbannführer Jakob Fick learns that his men have secured a high-value prisoner.
1: The news of the capture of Lieutenant Colonel Hardaway is certainly a boost for Jakob Fick.
0: Without a leader, Fick believes the Americans will be ready to surrender. Later, two German officers approach the American line under a white flag. They are quickly intercepted and blindfolded before they can collect any information about U.S. defenses.

0: In English, the SS officer explains to Lieutenant Ralph Curley that given the hopeless American position and the capture of their commanding officer, he is offering them an opportunity.
1: He actually tells the Americans that they have fought honorably and that they are brave, but now it's better for them to surrender. So they have fulfilled their soldierly duty.
0: The wounded soldiers nearby yell out in defiance of the German proposal. Curley agrees and rejects the demand. The SS officer responds with an ultimatum. Surrender by 2000 hours or be blown to bits.
2: Curley doesn't respond that well to that message. He uses some very colorful language, which I won't repeat here, but he basically tells them to go take a flying leap. So what that means in Curley's point of view is me and my guys here are prepared to fight to the death.
0: That night, the Americans on Hill 314 take cover amongst the rocks to see what the Germans will do next.
2: Tension had to be near unbearable because this is a situation where you can hide. The Germans know where you are. It all comes down to, well, can they make good on the threat?
0: The Americans hear shells exploding in the distance. As a precaution, forward observer Lieutenant Robert Weiss ordered artillery blasts to be fired every 5 minutes to disrupt any German advance. Now he and his men grip their 30-caliber carbines, ready to fight alongside Curley and E Company. This is an unusual scenario for artillery observers.
2: It's the last option. An artillery observation team is supposed to be calling in the artillery, focusing on that, not trading bullets with the enemy.
0: Suddenly, a German tank roars through Weiss's protective fire. It rolls to a stop 50 yards from the American position. The U.S. soldiers silently prepare themselves as the tank swings its cannon and fires into the darkness. The blasts shatter the surrounding rock. Soon, the turret pops open.
1: This is a strange scene. The German tank commander opens his hatch and shouts out very clearly in English to the Americans, "Surrender or die."
0: No one moves. Until an American soldier stands up. He drops his rifle and makes his way to the German tank.
2: It's a classic moment in the breakdown of this one guy who had just had enough. And he's like, okay, you sold me. I'm gonna go with you. But he had to feel really weird about doing that.
0: The German officer signals him to climb up and waits to see if there are any other takers. When no one else follows, the turret slams shut and the tank rolls away. The surrender may have averted bloodshed.
2: Yeah, maybe it is a face saver. Maybe it at least prevents the German tank commander from opening up with his gun.
0: The Germans got what they came for. Some evidence of American submission. After the third full day of isolation on Hill 314, Curley and his men confront extreme shortages.
2: Most of them went to Hill 314 with only 2 K-ration meals. And that's enough to sustain you for about a day or so.
0: Fully cut off from resupply, the men are now very hungry.
2: They were resorting to going around some of the local farms there and digging up some of the raw vegetables, like famously a rutabaga, which an infantryman gifts to Weiss. that was a treasure to give up in this particular circumstance.
0: Curley asks Weiss to relay another message to the regiment. Needs supplies badly. The lack of food impacts everyone, but Curley worries particularly about his wounded. After an aircraft drop fails to deliver essential medical supplies, members of Weiss's artillery battalion propose a different approach. They take hollow artillery shells, like those sometimes packed with propaganda leaflets, and load them with bandages, antibiotics, plasma, and morphine, then fire them into the American position. But when the shells land on Hill 314, the men discover that most of the carefully packed morphine syringes and bottles of plasma are shattered. The damage denies their use to wounded soldiers who so desperately need help. As the day wears on, another round of explosions suddenly erupts. Infantrymen from the U.S. 120th dive into the artillery observer's foxhole for cover. A German mortar team have pinpointed Lieutenant Robert Weiss's position again. And have snuck within reach of his observation post.
3: If there's one thing I've learned in my time as a crime writer, it's that there are a million and one motives for murder.
4: The first Assyrians came into view.
5: This is the story of when Britain was in the eye of the storm.
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0: The deadly mortar rounds seem triggered by any movement by the Americans near the forward observation observer. U.S. Lieutenant Robert Weiss orders the soldiers to stay down, to not draw fire. He pulls his pistol.
1: I will shoot the next man who moves.
0: But no one pays attention to his threat. Lieutenant Ralph Curley receives word that Weiss is in trouble. He must protect the man preventing the German army from overrunning Hill 314. Curley locates the German mortar crew on a ridge. He needs to knock it out. But Curley's mortar team is low on ammunition. They have only one round left. They won't get another chance. Robert Weiss continues to use the radio sparingly, to only call artillery missions or send crucial messages.
2: So he's investing a lot of thought as to how to send this message, because he knows he's speaking for everyone there, not just his team.
0: On the night of August 11th, nearly 120 hours after the start of the attack, Weiss transmits a desperate cry for help. Without reinforcements, can hold till tomorrow. Request message sent to highest headquarters possible.
2: So the way he words it is not particularly effective because it's confusing. It's like, without reinforcements, can hold till tomorrow. Do you mean you can only hold until tomorrow? Did you mean to say cannot?
0: Despite the confusion, word makes it to the top. The commander of 30th Division, Major General Leland Hobbs, sends a reply. Reinforcements on the way. Hold out, Hobbs. But with low batteries, Weiss's team has turned off the radio to conserve the little power they have left.
2: So the problem with Hobbs's response is that those on Hill 314 don't get the message.
0: They don't know that help is close by. Early the next morning, Weiss leaves the foxhole that he shares with his staff sergeant, John Korn. He moves straight to his observation position and notices that for the first time, the Germans appear to be retreating away from Hill 314. Before Weiss can even turn to tell anyone, there is a massive explosion.
2: German shell comes in, and just the way it explodes, Korn is right in the way. Korn is badly wounded, and if Weiss had remained there in the hole, Weiss believed that he probably would have been killed.
0: Weiss sees Korn's leg has been almost severed. He and the others apply a tourniquet and use the limited first aid they have. With nothing he can do to help, he returns to the work, calling for American artillery to target the retreating German tanks. And his messages change tone.
2: Korn is in bad shape. He knows he needs medical care, that his life is in danger. And he's calling for help from higher headquarters. So he does kind of break from the kind of professional, sort of distant, crisp sort of tone that maybe he's had to ask for actual help.
0: Weiss requests ambulances to evacuate the wounded on the hill immediately. It's the only chance to save his staff sergeant's life.
2: This is what will later be called the golden hour, and you have to treat a combat wounded within that quick amount of time, and that really, really enhances the chances you're going to survive.
0: But help is still too far away. Weiss turns to the one thing he can do. He calls artillery down on the enemy.
2: He'll later say that he was so angry and frustrated that he wanted to be a giant smashing the German tanks to somehow save Korn.
0: American forces would finally break through from the rear and drive the German troops out of Mortain.
3: For the Germans, during the Operation Lüttich, speed was crucial.
4: And this American defiance at Hill 314 delayed the German advance and so contributed significantly to the American success.
0: 2nd Battalion of the U.S. 120th Infantry Regiment on Hill 314 would be relieved in the afternoon. Too late to help Staff Sergeant John Korn. Lieutenant Ralph Curley would be presented with the Distinguished Service Cross for zealous devotion to duty in holding Hill 314, in defiance of the German counterattack to Avranches.
2: He's a fighter. He understands the battle and the weaponry and all that quite well. But I think he understands the human factor better than anybody.
0: Lieutenant Robert Weiss would call down nearly 200 fire missions to defend Hill 314 and the men on it.
2: Over the course of this, that's one every 45 minutes.
0: He earns the Silver Star for his great heroism and tireless energy against overwhelming odds.
2: Robert Weiss, in my opinion, did not get the medal he probably would have deserved. We were point to anybody who really saved those guys on the hill from complete oblivion, and I think Weiss would be our top candidate.
0: Weiss would be part of the Allied rush through Belgium and reach the Elbe River in Germany by VE Day. As the war in Europe raged on for nearly 9 more months.
5: Would I say I'm ready to be executed? Yeah, I mean, it's not going to be that big deal.
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0: As Allied units smash up against a Nazi fortress, an American lieutenant must find a way to stop the German artillery targeting them.
2: He's of the mind that time is of the essence.
0: They innovate and dump gasoline into vulnerable ventilation shafts, followed by a grenade. The results are explosive. On June 6, 1944, Allied forces finally land troops in Normandy to open the Western Front. But Nazi fanatics and diehards continue to fight ferociously for survival. D-Day was a battle. They still need to win the war. October 8th, 1944. Outside Metz, France. Combat engineers from the American 7th Engineer Battalion grope their way through a fortress tunnel. They move carefully in the darkness, guns at the ready. In the heart of Fort Driant, U.S. forces have captured some barracks and now push deeper into the passages.
2: They're hoping is they can kind of clear out the Germans from wherever they happen to be, and that it'll neutralize the fort up top.
0: Several attempts to take the stronghold from the surface have failed, leaving hundreds of dead and wounded.
2: So at this point, they're thinking they really have to go down there in the tunnels to make that happen.
0: Ahead in the gloom, a door. The engineers inspect the thick steel and hear the sound of a jackhammer on the other side. They suspect that the Germans want to blow the tunnel to stop the American advance.

0: They rush forward with their own explosive device. A beehive charge. Unlike regular explosives, a beehive-type shaped charge positions the explosive material a fixed distance away from the object being attacked.
1: A shaped charge is designed to put most of its energy in one direction. It blows into this metal cone that's in front and creates a charge of particles that enables the charge to break through something that's very tough, for example, steel or concrete.
0: Beehive charges pierce perfect holes to allow the engineer to load more explosives directly into the obstacle. From a distance, they detonate the explosives. The charge blows a hole through the steel and fills the tunnel with dust and fumes. The Germans take advantage. The Americans have opened up a gun slit for them.
2: It created a means for the Germans to fire at the Americans down that tunnel. So as the bullets go, they're going to ricochet in the tunnel too, and that is a really dangerous situation.
0: It's another setback for members of General George Patton's Third Army in the Allied advance. After they failed to trap the Germans in the Falaise pocket, they turned east in pursuit of the retreating Nazi forces. But the Germans escape across the Moselle River and occupy a ring of fortifications around the ancient city of Metz.
1: Metz has been a traditional battleground ever since the days of Attila the Hun. It's on the frontier of France and Germany, a fortified city for centuries upon centuries.
0: It could be the most heavily fortified region in all of Europe, with structures dating back to medieval times. 43 modern forts established around 1870 encircle it in two concentric rings, built by both French and German empires. Patton is impatient to smash through and be the first to reach the Rhine River 100 miles to the east. His troops attack the strongest head-on, Fort Driant. But aerial bombing, artillery, and direct assault fails to break Driant or its defenders.
1: They're basically fortified hills. They use earth for defense and heavy concrete for defense. The walls are literally 10 or 12 or 15 feet thick.
0: Even worse, the Americans received bad intelligence about the troops inside. It's not lightly held by old men and boys.
1: Metz was the home of an officer's training school. This officer's training school basically took young German sergeants who had fought on the Eastern Front, who were battle-hardened, who were exceptionally good soldiers. They brought them out to Metz to receive officer training.
0: As the Allies close in, hundreds of officer candidates move into defensive positions.
1: And so you have the forts around Metz being defended by about the toughest troops you could ever encounter.
0: After 11 days of fighting and scores of American casualties, the steel door blocks their last hope to breach Fort Driant. As the gunfire rips down the tunnel, the men drop to the ground, frozen.
2: They're kind of in this fatal funnel, trapped in a tunnel. There's nowhere to run.
0: Sergeant Dale Klecamp springs forward and begins to stack sandbags.
2: He is definitely leading by example, doing what could be the most dangerous thing at that moment, which in turn maybe motivates others among his men.
0: The soldiers inch their way along the tunnel to the safety of Klecamp's barricade. Two others set up a machine gun and return fire on the door. The bullets bounce off the steel. They can't stay here.
2: They're down there, of course, to try and capture the tunnel network and neutralize the fort. You've got to go beyond the barrier, and you've got to attack forward, into the darkness, into the tunnel, wherever it goes.
0: But before Klickkamp's men can blow through the door, the Germans set off their own explosion. The bomb kills several American soldiers and collapses part of the tunnel. The plan to capture the battery has failed. American command calls off the attack. Shortly after, they withdraw from the fort completely. It's the first reversal for Patton's famous Third Army. But with Allied resources fully committed to Operation Market Garden to the north, Patton must bide his time. Eager to return to the fight, they hatch a new plan to liberate the fortified region of Metz. While the U.S. 95th Infantry Division creates a diversion in the middle of the line, in a pincer maneuver, the 5th will attack from the south near Fort Driant. As the 90th charges across the Moselle to the north past Thionville, this time, Patton orders his men to bypass all the German fortifications along the river, except one, Fort Königsmacher.
1: They knew that they had to get within the circle of the Moselle forts, so they had to crack at least one of them. They happened to pick Königsmacher because it controlled some of the critical river junctions and critical roads. If you had to attack a fort, that was the best one to capture.
0: Construction of Fort Königsmacher began during the German annexation of the Lorraine region before World War I. It has a five-sided design and rises about 650 feet above the Moselle River. Ringed by trenches and barbed wire, inside, multiple barracks, tunnels, and a battery of four 100-millimeter guns with a range of nearly 8 miles. They must be neutralized so American troops can safely cross the river. Concerned with the collapse of the German line in the autumn of 1944, Adolf Hitler calls General der Panzertruppen Hermann Balk back from Russia and assigns him the Metz defenses.
3: Like Patton, Balk is an expert in armored warfare. But in Metz, he doesn't have the tanks, so he has to rely on static defense, basically just like World War I with trenches and fortified positions.
0: German soldiers bury 40,000 mines near Thionville. And 80,000 civilian workers dig anti-tank ditches, trenches, and build machine gun nests to reinforce the fortified positions. In early November, Balk receives additional help from Mother Nature. Due to heavy rains, the Moselle River floods its banks. As the American 358th Infantry Regiment prepares to attack, it's 10 times wider than expected. But on November 9th, despite a precarious crossing of the swift current, 28-year-old Lieutenant Harris Neal brings his A Company platoon to the other side.
2: Lieutenant Harris Neal comes from Texas. He had gotten his commission in 1937, so he'd been training for many, many years in order to lead soldiers in combat.
0: The flood waters lifted them over the new German minefields, and Neal's platoon advances safely through the woods to the outer barbed wire of Fort Königsmacher.
2: In terms of leading men, he believes in leading from the front. He understands a lot about infantry weaponry, about what works in combat and what doesn't.
0: The Americans cut through the wire and move quietly up the hill to the west side of the fortifications. When a German sentry spots them.

0: As U.S. Lieutenant Harris Neal and his men race up the slope to escape the gunner, they surprise a group of enemy soldiers near the outer trenches of Fort Königsmacher. When one of the Germans jumps for a machine gun, Neal's sergeant is quicker on the draw.
1: The Germans didn't really expect the Americans to get across the river and to get deep within the main network of this part of the fortifications as quickly as they did.
0: As the Germans retreat along the trench, they throw grenades to slow the Americans.
1: That probably tells you that it was a pretty close-in fight, that you might have been able to see the other guy who threw the grenade and maybe even get a sense of how long he had waited before he threw.
0: Key information as the Americans retrieve the grenades to lob them back. The Germans retreat into the safety of the fortifications.
2: Fort Königsmacher was a typical German artillery fort. Everyone within the fort, when fighting was going on, was protected either by concrete or by steel.
0: Machine guns begin to rip into A Company. Word spreads across the German line. And soon more shells pound the U.S. troops.
2: They could call on neighboring forts if American infantry was swarming all over the fort to attack themselves, because the American troops attacking it were exposed on the outside.
0: As they look for a way to protect themselves, Neal locates one of the observation posts, or armored cupolas.
2: These armored observation posts almost look like a gigantic church bell made out of armored steel.
0: Outward facing, they're positioned all through Fort Königsmacher, with narrow slits to see out. The cupolas are the German eyes.
2: These were absolutely critical to the defense of the fort, because as soon as the German troops would spot the American troops approaching, they could then call down artillery fire from within the fort itself.
0: Unless Neal and the others eliminate these strong points, they'll be under constant German observation and fire. Neal coordinates the attack. As a bazookaman fires armor-piercing rounds to keep the observer's head down, smoke grenades conceal the approach. With covering fire, Neal leads a few men to the base of the observation post. Members of the 315th Engineer Combat Battalion accompany his platoon. They carry a fairly new and revolutionary explosive, C2. Developed in the early 20th century, the chemical compound RDX is 1.5 times more powerful than TNT. While often deployed in satchel charges, when blended with beeswax, paraffin, or a petroleum-based plastic, it forms C2. C2 can also be molded to any shape.
2: It's basically invulnerable to ordinary shock. You could take a block of C2 and whack it with a hammer and it won't explode. So it was just simply much safer for engineer or infantry troops to use.

0: detonated by a fuse. The explosion tears apart the structure.
1: If you can knock out the observation post, you can blind the fort no longer knows where the American troops are.
0: Neil and A Company move past the observation post and further into the fortifications. Fort Königsmacher is one of numerous Nazi fortresses originally designed to guard Metz and the Moselle River, the so-called Moselle Gate. That also includes some captured French Maginot Line fortifications. The American attack across the Moselle achieved surprise, but neighboring forts have been alerted.
1: This was a very conscious decision in the layout of these forts. They were all located at set distances so that they could be mutually supporting.
0: Now the might of the German guns rained down on the latest army to test the strength of the Moselle Gate.
2: It's been all day, don't they?
3: We were dedicated to killing Nazis. That's what we volunteered for.
4: Guy Martin going for a piece of history. How much further can he go?
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November 1944. American troops follow Lieutenant Harris Neal deeper into Königsmacher. As they do, German defenders exploit the fort's tunnels.

0: at Fort Drouin back in October, the Germans used the passages to attack U.S. troops from the flank or to the rear.
1: When the artillery opens fire, the Germans can easily slip back into the fort and are protected.
2: The other German forts could fire on the fort and not have to worry about injuring their own troops, but they would kill any enemy forces who happened to be near the forts.
0: German rounds would cost A and B companies 40 casualties on the first day. Targeted by mortars and artillery, Neil leads his platoon off the top of the fort to find cover. He locates a concrete wall with gun slits and a steel door. It proves to be an entrance not shown on his map. Neil watches the gun slits warily. If they're manned, he could be shot as he approaches. He decides to take a chance. With explosives in hand, Neil moves forward and positions the satchels into the doorway.

0: The explosion reveals a second armored door. But as they approach, a German machine gun erupts. Neil deploys another satchel charge. It blows away the inside door and silences the German machine gun. Inside, a staircase leads deeper into Fort Königsmacher. Neil must choose whether to descend or not.
1: The tunnels at Fort Königsmacher pose the same risk that they did at Fort Trient. Fatal funnel, disorientation. There's the possibility you could get cut off yourself and captured because that's where the Germans operate.
0: He decides to collapse the staircase instead, to cut off German access to the exterior.
1: They're going to pen the Germans inside because the last thing they need is the Germans pouring out fortifications either in the midst of the Americans or behind them.
0: With the tunnel sealed, they return to the surface. A Company continues their attack against the western section of the fort. With explosives, they target shelter points and blow a bunker to force the Germans from the sector. By the end of November 9th, the U.S. 358th Infantry Regiment has a foothold inside Königsmacher, but haven't reached its main battery. The battery at the fort contains four 100mm guns that can strike targets 8 miles away. Each gun rotates 360 degrees and is protected by 3 to 4 inches of steel.
2: The artillery gun batteries are in these super heavily armored domes, and these domes are so small, there was very little hope that they could be knocked out by air attack.
0: These weapons target the Americans still trying to cross the Moselle River.
2: The main objective in taking the forts around Metz was to stop the artillery. Their artillery was used to attack key bridge sites, key roads. They were intended to dominate the terrain using artillery fire.
0: U.S. engineers work in the cold water as the surging river pulls at their structures. And they do everything possible to avoid the German fire. Until they complete a bridge crossing, they can't get enough tanks, soldiers, and supplies across to support the offensive. Through the second day of the attack, Americans from the 358th continue to use C2 plastic explosives to eliminate the German strongpoints.

0: But Lieutenant Harris Neal worries their progress is too slow.
1: He's of the mind that he's got to move really quickly. And while he's just absorbed several German counterattacks, who knows how many reinforcements are getting to you from across the river.
0: Neal needs a tactic to speed things up. He and fellow A Company Lieutenant Rex Ross grab jerry cans of gas and haul them to the top of the fort under fire.
2: The late 19th century German forts, such as Fort Königsmacher, had a vulnerability in the shape of their ventilation shafts. Metal pipes leading from the surface through the concrete. They were used to draw air inside the fort for the troops.
0: They pour gasoline into the vent. And drop in a grenade.
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0: grenade is like a match. The vapors from gas are highly flammable and form an explosive mixture with air.
1: What that does, it creates a fire. It's going to consume all of the oxygen. So the German troops that are trapped in the bunker below, they're either going to become overwhelmed by the smoke from the fire, or they're going to suffocate.
0: The German soldiers not killed by the fiery blast abandon their posts.
1: It's the combination of suffocation, of smoke, of the fear of fire. These weapons are very, very horrifying. And a lot of times they're used and the troops surrender even before the fire actually reaches them.
0: But the grenades don't damage the structure. American soldiers and engineers continue to deploy C2 explosives to destroy doors and walls. The other U.S. platoons, now from A and B companies, also begin using Lieutenant Neal's two-pronged strategy to advance.

0: But the American progress soon creates a new problem.
1: You're sort of a victim of your own success in that you're running out of explosives. You only have so much gasoline.
0: The attack slows. Without the fear of detonating explosives, German soldiers reoccupy their defensive position.

0: and push back the U.S. gains. Initially caught off guard by the American penetration of Fort Königsmacher, General der Panzertruppen Hermann Balck struggles to mobilize a response.
1: Balck applies tactics that stem from the First World War. He mans his first line of defense only very thinly in order to avoid casualties when they are being shelled. The main line of defense is further back in the rear.
0: Balck didn't want to risk them to the intense barrages, which usually precede an Allied attack. German artillery and mortars actively defend the fort. But the movement of his infantry troops proves slow, now that he knows where reinforcements are required. On the American side, an urgent call goes out for more C2 plastic explosive. But resupply proves difficult. Since their nighttime crossing by boat on November 9th, conditions at the Moselle River have worsened. Heavy rains continue to add to the flooding. The Moselle is now many times its normal size and 1.5 miles across. Everything has been delayed by the high waters.

0: Lloyd Watland leads a group of five Piper Cub scout planes loaded with explosives.
1: You didn't really use liaison aircraft for carrying supplies. The simple reason is you can't carry very much in them. They're designed to carry two people. You'd have a pilot, and if they're used as an observation aircraft, you'd have an observer. Their capacity is maybe a few hundred pounds.
0: To avoid German anti-aircraft fire, Watland flies near the tree line, sometimes just 10 feet off the ground. He weaves his plane through heavy rain and evades enemy small-arm rounds.

0: Over multiple flights, the pilots drop 1,500 pounds more C2 plastic explosives to the waiting troops. In addition, the Little Pipers also deliver vital medical supplies, batteries for radios, food, blankets, and even a map of the fort.
1: 5 seconds.
0: With the additional explosives, by the end of the second day, A and B companies make further progress. They close in on the four-gun battery of Fort Königsmacher, like trying to capture a castle's keep. 2 days after the start of their attack, 8 battalions of American soldiers cling to the enemy-occupied side of the Moselle without armored support. While German reinforcements sent by General der Panzertruppen Hermann Balk finally move into position to eliminate them.
2: If there's one thing I've learned in my time as a crime writer, it's that there are a million and one motives for murder.
3: The first Assyrians came into view.
4: This is the story of when Britain was in the eye of the storm.
5: Are any of these alien worlds alive?
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0: November 11th, 1944. As U.S. troops continue to fight to capture Fort Königsmacher from within the walls, First Lieutenant Frank Gatewood and K Company of the U.S. 358th Infantry Regiment fan out around the exterior. Soon they spot German scouts who try to slip through the woods to the fort from the rear. Gatewood signals his men to intercept.
1: Drop your weapons!
2: So the U.S. really ambushes them, captures a guy, and figures out these German designs.
0: Interrogation reveals that the main force of 145 Germans approach along the road behind them. Gatewood orders his men back into the forest.
2: If the Germans reinforce these fortifications, that makes them perpetually potent. They can bring in more ammo, food. You just have to make sure the Germans can't keep feeding people in to just bleed you down.
0: The U.S. 358th Infantry Regiment, which occupies sectors inside and out of Fort Königsmacher, form an important part of Patton's northern flank.
3: What Patton is attempting to do in attacking Metz is not simply grab the city, but it's to grab all of the access roads out of the city of Metz. So he conducts a pincer movement, not only to envelop Metz, but also to take control of the roads over to the Saar industrial region.
0: Outside the fort, Lieutenant Gatewood and K Company wait. When the German relief party closes to within 50 yards, Gatewood motions for his men to open fire.

0: ambush by K Company proves lethal. Half of the enemy are reported killed. The rest flee. Within Fort Königsmacher, American Lieutenants Harris Neal and Rex Ross prepare to blow a bunker door. They stop with the arrival of a message from divisional headquarters. It contains an order to withdraw from the fort immediately.
1: From the division headquarters point of view, on the other side of the Moselle, it seems as though you've got guys out there that they haven't been very successful, and you've had the experience, of course, at Fort Driant a couple months before where it was sort of like that, and you're like, hey, you know, let's not lose everybody, let's cut our losses, we don't need to have the complete annihilation of the unit.
0: Even Neal and Ross themselves estimate that A Company is down to one-third strength. They have only 60 fighters of the 186 who attacked the fort, but they believe it's about more than numbers.
1: From Lieutenant Neal's perspective and Lieutenant Ross, they know much more about the situation on the ground, obviously. So to them, this order is out of touch, as a lot of orders are from higher headquarters in any combat situation. They also, I think, know, in my opinion, that this is the kind of order that can be disobeyed.
0: Neal scribbles a reply back, refusing to leave.
1: The part that sticks out to me is the part about my men are more determined than I. That isn't always very true.
0: Message sent. Neal and Ross return to work with fresh determination.

0: By afternoon on November 11th, the men of the 358th had blown apart many of the German bunkers, shelters, and barracks. To squeeze the German defenders into a smaller and smaller section of Fort Königsmacher. Neil and Ross inspect the next section of fortifications. Until now, the combination of gas and grenades above with C2 plastic explosives against the entrances has been successful. But in this sector, without ventilation shafts, they'll have to rely solely on C2 against the main walls and doors.
1: Eventually, you are probably going to have to go down in the tunnels and attack and neutralize this battery, which, of course, is the most potent aspect of this whole fort.

0: Lieutenant Rex Ross moves forward and positions explosives near an exterior door. The blast blows the door partially from its hinges. Just enough to allow the Germans within to open fire.
1: Would I say I'm ready to be executed? Yeah, I mean, it's not going to be that big deal.
2: We were dedicated to killing Nazis. And that's what we volunteered for.
3: You feel like you have superpowers. Yeah!
4: If you thought curving space and time is weird, you've heard nothing yet.
5: When in El Salvador, we want the Salvadorian suit.
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7: 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One, set a reminder with your smart speaker by saying, "Remind me to listen to Hot Mics Monday through Thursday at 12 p.m. Eastern, 9 a.m. Pacific. Two, when it's time, just say, "Play Hot Mics on TuneIn." And you're in for unfiltered takes, A-list guests, and the stories everyone else is too scared to touch.

0: With his men under attack, American Lieutenant Harris Neal creeps into position and deposits another charge. The explosion blows the door completely apart and quiets the enemy fire. On the other side, the members of the American 358th Infantry Regiment discover dead German defenders and more passages.
1: This now is the way you have to deal with it, is to get down there in the tunnels, go and actually physically take it, and make sure the Germans are not in a position to come back and crew it again.
0: They hear footsteps retreating deeper into the passageways. On the outside of the fort, an American company remains on alert. The Germans begin to emerge from the exterior walls. U.S. troops open fire as they escape the fort.

0: Pressed from inside and out, the German commander surrenders Königsmacher. Lieutenant Harris Neal's regiment kills or captures some 300 German defenders. But German tanks and infantry mount fresh attacks against the isolated American forces on the east bank of the Moselle River. However, U.S. engineers, no longer under fire from Fort Königsmacher's guns, finally complete bridges across the flooded river. American tanks rush over to help push back the German panzer attack. Fort Königsmacher is the only Metz fortress taken by a direct assault.
1: Königsmacher is the way that the U.S. Army breaks this tough shell of forts surrounding the city of Metz. It's the first stage in a much larger, more complicated scheme. It's the way that you break this very hard fortified zone.
0: It allows Patton's Third Army to return to what they're good at: speed, mobility, and surprise. General der Panzertruppen Hermann Balck survives the war.
2: Unlike many other of his colleagues, Balck refuses to talk to the Americans and getting interviewed post-1945. He still considers them enemies.
0: He has difficulties finding a job and works as a warehouse laborer.
2: But in the late 1970s and early 1980s, the Americans are again interested in Balck's experience in fighting tank battles against the Soviets. So he's invited at U.S. war colleges in order to give talks and to present his expertise.
0: For his bravery and selflessness in the tunnels under Fort Driant on October 8th, Sergeant Dale Klecomp of the 7th Engineers earns the Distinguished Service Cross. U.S. Pilot Lieutenant Lloyd Watland would receive a Distinguished Service Cross for his daring resupply flights over Fort Königsmacher. Lieutenant Harris Neal earns a Purple Heart for severe burns from the gasoline explosions. And the French government awards him the Croix de Guerre. Neal is also presented with a Distinguished Service Cross.
3: It makes total sense that Harris Neal would get the Distinguished Service Cross because he's been quite valorous in risking his life and providing inspirational leadership through this whole thing, but also intelligent leadership.
0: Neal reaches the rank of captain and serves through the war. The besieged Germans in Fort Driant only surrender on December 8, 1944, after running out of food. The final Metz fortress yields December 13th.
2: At this point, they've already achieved quite a lot of their objectives in the Battle of Metz. They have delayed the Americans' advance, and now they focus more on preparation for the huge offensive in the Ardennes.
0: Only days later, the Western Front will erupt with the opening salvos of the Battle of the Bulge, and the war in Europe will rage on for nearly five more months. With his men running out of ammunition, a Canadian company commander heads across an active battlefield to find more.
4: It's clearly the type of officer that wants to lead from the front. So it's no surprise that he's the one out there.
0: Resupply allows them to hold their hard-fought position, and he heads out for another crossing when disaster strikes. On June 6, 1944, Allied forces finally land troops in Normandy to open the Western Front. But Nazi fanatics and diehards continue to fight ferociously for survival. D-Day was a battle. They still need to win the war. February 19th, 1945. near Luisendorf, Western Germany. During a nighttime German counterattack, Lieutenant Colonel John Pangman, commander of the Canadian Essex Scottish Regiment, coordinates defenses from their farmhouse headquarters.

0: but they struggled to communicate with their companies and the units to the rear.
1: B Company, do you hear me?
0: The Allied advance now takes place on German soil.
2: According to German doctrine, there's always an offensive element even when we are in the defense. So at the first possible point, you should counterattack.
0: As enemy soldiers and tanks close in, the situation grows desperate for the Canadians.
3: Things get a little bit crazy at this point. The Germans try to set the house on fire with a Panzerfaust, and then they send a tank right through the walls.
0: Fortunately, the sturdy foundations hold, but the command post is under imminent threat. Pangman's reports and maps are at risk.
3: Capturing a regiment's headquarters could produce valuable intelligence for the Germans. So if Pangman can't hold out, then really he needs to burn those documents and keep them out of the hands of the enemy.
0: German soldiers attempt to force their way through the rubble and down into the cellar. Corporal Armand Kane and another Canadian defend the stairs. They open fire and kill the lead Germans who try to descend. But more are sure to follow.
3: Pangman is in an impossible spot here. He's lost radio communications, can't call for reinforcements, he can't direct the battle, and he's got wounded men who need medical attention. With the Germans right on top of him, he's basically ran out of options.
0: Convinced they can no longer hold out, Pangman orders Corporal Kane to prepare for surrender. But Kane refuses.
4: It's very unusual for a corporal to refuse an order from a lieutenant colonel. In fact, Corporal Kane is actually risking being court-martialed. There's a lot going on here. Corporal Kane has been very active in the defense of the position, and he's unwilling to consider this drastic option.
0: Fortunately, the forward artillery observer assigned to Pangman's unit finally makes contact with higher headquarters. With an opportunity to drive back the German tank attack, Pangman calls for an artillery barrage right onto the farmhouse.
3: The artillery officer responds, "Are you sure?"
0: The observation officer makes it clear that they're about to be overrun. They have no alternative. The barrage on the farmhouse might prevent the regiment's surrender, but the Canadians may not survive it. In February 1945, as the Allies regroup after the Battle of the Bulge, General Bernard Montgomery readies his British and Canadian troops to cross the Rhine River for the final thrust into Germany. Montgomery assigns the operation to Canadian General Harry Crerar. On February 8th, the Allies launch a surprise attack east of Nijmegen against the German-Dutch border. Called Operation Veritable, they hope to storm through the enemy lines, to trap the German army, and perhaps capture an intact bridge across the Rhine River. But superior Allied artillery and armor, while excellent on paper, prove vulnerable to rain and mud, and fail to crush stubborn German resistance. Progress is very slow.
4: This delay allows the Germans to really dig in and bring up reinforcements to bolster their positions.
0: 11 days after the launch of Operation Veritable, Lieutenant Colonel Pangman tries to deflect another German counterattack, which threatens the Canadian gains. The best solution is a Mike Target barrage of artillery.
4: Mike Targets are devastating and are usually saved for emergencies or situations of last resort.
0: When ordered, all regimental guns fire on the same target a set number of times.
4: So in that situation, 24 guns are ordered to fire 10 rounds on the same spot.
0: The headquarters of the Essex Scottish Regiment. The Mike Target creates a ring of destruction around the farmhouse.
3: The barrage definitely slows down the Germans, but it doesn't stop them. And so Pangman and his men are forced to fight it out for the rest of the night and into the morning.
0: It's only in the afternoon when the battle eases. The headquarters staff and wounded crawl out from the rubble.
3: The survival of the headquarters is perceived as a miracle. Most people just assumed everyone's been captured or killed. It was pretty incredible when Pangman and his men emerge from the cellar.
0: But the Canadians are still miles from reaching a bridge over the River Rhine. General der Fallschirmtruppen Alfred Schlemm commands the German 1st Parachute Army, which defends the region.
2: Alfred Schlemm is an experienced para-officer who had conceived the plan for the operation on Crete in 1941, and he was also quite a successful commander of a corps during the Anzio Battle in Italy in early 1944.
0: Unlike other German generals, Schlemm predicted an Allied attack against this northern sector of the Rhine River. So despite his long experience with airborne operations, Schlemm relies heavily on conventional infantry defenses.
2: Schlemm approaches his task in the way he approached the Anzio battle. So he relies on a prepared line of defense with trenches, ditches, barbed wire, and fortified positions.
0: German artillery officers pre-register every potential target, so observers can call in artillery based solely on map references.
2: When we look how Schlemm prepares, it reminds us much more of a World War I style than a World War II style battle.
0: As the surviving members of the Essex Scottish trickle back, the toll becomes apparent. Three-quarters of the regiment has been wiped out. Lieutenant Colonel Pangman must find a way to rebuild his fighting force, with only days until they return to battle.
5: If there's one thing I've learned in my time as a crime writer, it's that there are a million and one motives for murder.
6: The first Assyrians came into view.
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0: The Canadian Essex Scottish Regiment has faced similar challenges before.
1: The Essex Scottish were one of the Canadian regiments that were at the infamous and disastrous Dieppe raid back in 1942. They were also at Verrier's Ridge in 1944, which is near Cannes in Normandy.
0: The losses at Louisendorf rival those deadly days. But the drive for the Rhine must be completed. Lieutenant Colonel Pangman starts with a deep hole in leadership. He needs two new company commanders. He turns to his battalion adjutant, Frederick Tilston. Before the war, Tilston had been a sales manager for a pharmaceutical company in Canada. He signed up in 1940, but was rejected because of his age.
2: The irony is that there are plenty of stories of young boys lying about their age, saying that they're older in order to enlist. But here, Tilston is lying about his age, saying that he's younger in order to get in.
0: Now 38 years old, he still hasn't fought in a battle.
2: Tilston has wanted a battlefield commission since the start of the war, but he hasn't been given one because he's been wounded twice.
0: In addition, as an adjutant, they relied on his skills in administration and logistics. Tilston, promoted to acting major, takes command and begins to rebuild C Company. A little over a week later, the Canadian Scottish Essex Regiment mobilizes. Some of the reinforcements are so-called auxiliary troops.
1: They were forced to look to their auxiliary troops in the back lines. So this included clerks, cooks, drivers, and mechanics.
0: Frontline units also start to receive drafted soldiers from home.
1: The Canadian Army was the last Allied army to hold out from sending conscripts to the front. But in November 1944, the Canadian government was forced to send conscripts overseas.
0: They marched more than 8 miles from Louisendorf the night before to reach the jumping-off spot. Their mission is to clear the north end of the Hochwald Forest so the British and Canadians can push through Xanten and on to the city of Wesel and its key bridges.
1: The Allied plan requires careful coordination through narrow corridors. If they're lucky and move fast, they will capture a German bridge.
0: The men of German General Alfred Schlemm guard key bridges that lead across the Rhine into the vital Ruhr industrial region. Hitler has made German officers personally responsible for the Rhine crossings. Bridges are critical to the movement of soldiers, to send them into battle or ensure a safe retreat. As the Allies close in,
3: Schlemm has got quite a difficult task. He has to keep the bridges as long as possible because he has to evacuate his troops from the left bank of the river. But at the same time, he has to blow up the bridges before the Allies can seize them.
0: But to complicate things further, Hitler also promises to execute any officer who blows the bridges too early. General Schlemm has the great misfortune to have 9 bridges in his sector.
3: Schlemm understands that in all likelihood he cannot hold and then blow up all of the 9 bridges.
0: To avoid this death sentence, he must time the demolition of each one perfectly. On the morning of March 1st, Acting Major Frederick Tilston and C Company prepare to continue the Canadian drive. Tilston is informed that the ground is too muddy for tanks, so they will cross the field without armored support.
2: This type of fighting is about as close to First World War style over-the-top tactics as we'll get. Tilston and his men basically have to walk across the field, staying as close as possible to their creeping barrage.
0: Creeping barrages are a coordinated action between artillery units far to the rear and infantry. Artillerymen lift the angle of their guns by increments just ahead of the advancing troops, moving the barrage across the battlefield to eliminate the enemy, or at least keep them from shooting back.
1: The closer you can stay to the curtain of bullets as an infantryman, the more effective the barrage is in keeping you safe from enemy lines.
0: The tactic requires skill and trust between the units. At 0745, the friendly artillery commences. But before C Company can jump off, stray Canadian shells land amongst Tilston's men. The soldiers of C Company scatter.
2: Being shelled by your own side is a tough start to any operation. Tilston's men are certainly nervous, but they're ready. Then they're taking casualties, and then they're taking cover. They need to regain control of the situation quickly.
0: Tilston's non-commissioned officers scramble to reorganize the men. And as the Allied barrage shifts forward, Tilston steps out. The Canadian companies will follow the creeping barrage across the open field and into the trees of the Hochwald. Tilston's C Company will be on the left side of the road. D Company will advance on the right.
2: Tilston is so new to battlefield command that he actually has to ask one of his fellow officers where he's supposed to be, and he's told behind the forward platoon. The problem is very quickly, Tilston finds himself right at the front.
0: His enthusiasm proves reckless.
2: Tilston leans into the creeping barrage so closely that he's actually hit by shrapnel from a Canadian shell.
0: With blood running down his face, Tilston reaches a set of German trenches and they surprise the enemy within.
2: He's hugged the barrage so closely that when he gets there, he finds the Germans still hunkered down in their dugout.
0: Tilston orders the reserve platoon to clear the trench, then leads the rest of the company forward. Canadian artillery softened the German defenses, but didn't eliminate them all. Halfway to the woods, C Company reaches a field of wires, spaced to encourage the soldiers to step through, and likely to set off a booby trap if tripped. Fortunately, their attack was delayed until after dawn.
2: Advancing at night, they might not see the tripwires the Germans had laid out in front of their trenches.
0: The Germans also use booby traps like shoe mines. The shoe mine is made from wood and contains only a tiny amount of metal in the detonator that makes it almost impossible for a minesweeper to locate. Weighing just over a pound, it holds 7 ounces of TNT. It's cheap to make and easy to operate. The detonator is set through an exterior hole to the explosives. A small twig props up the lid to keep it from closing. When depressed, it triggers the explosive. The blast is relatively small.
1: Instead of just killing Canadian soldiers outright, they would wound them. So maybe taking off their foot or shattering their leg, getting metal fragments into the groin, and thus tying up Canadian resources dealing with wounded.
0: Tilston and his men must pick their way through the obstacles. But before they can get clear, a German machine gun opens up from the left.

0: It's been all day, don't they?
1: We were dedicated to killing Nazis. That's what we volunteered for.
2: Guy Martin going for a piece of history. How much further can he go?
3: We choose to go to the moon.
4: 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What a view, isn't it, John? 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

0: The company of Canadian Frederick Tilston tries to extract themselves from the maze of German wire. To Tilston's left, a machine gun decimates No. 13 Platoon, commanded by Lieutenant Charles Gavin. Soldiers panic, try to evade the gunfire, and get ensnared.
1: Tripping one of these wires might set off a shoe mine or some other kind of booby trap.

0: the Germans attack the exposed Canadians from their main line of defense, inside the protection of the Hochwald, or High Forest.
1: Schlemm's defense work are meant to bog down the enemy as much as possible. So with pre-sighted artillery fire and gunfire, you should be able to slow down his movements.
0: The result is mayhem.

0: Keen to relieve the pressure on his men, Tilston scans the tree line. He establishes the source of the enemy gunfire and realizes there's only one thing to do. He escapes the wire and rushes ahead with some grenades. The number 36 grenade, or Mills bomb, becomes a staple of British and Commonwealth armies in the First World War. 4 inches high, it weighs just 1.5 pounds. The grooved cast iron shell gives it a distinctive pineapple shape. When the pin is pulled, the striker drops against the cartridge cap to spark the fuse and set off the detonator, which ignites the explosive filling. The force of the blast shatters the metal casing and sends shrapnel out 100 yards.
1: This is the weapon that we think of when we imagine a grenade. So every British or Commonwealth section would carry at least 10 of these because they were really useful for clearing out trenches and bunkers, and the fragmentation of them made them a useful anti-personnel weapon.
0: The design is so efficient it remains in use until 1972. With members of his company hung up amongst the German tripwire, Tilston takes action.
2: He charges across the field and attacks the German machine gun nest, throwing grenades at them.
0: He clears the nest. Canadians Frederick Tilston and Charles Gatton can continue to ward the Hochwald Forest with their surviving soldiers.
2: Every layer of German defense has taken its toll. By this point, they've lost about half of their fighting strength.
0: Their advance towards the trees still takes place under a stream of enemy fire.
2: Suddenly, Tilston is hit in the hip by a piece of shrapnel. He's knocked to the ground, but regardless, he keeps waving his men forward.
0: The shard gives Tilston a 4-inch gash. The thrust of the battle shifts.
2: At this point, the advance is likely being led by Lieutenant Charles Gatton, who's in command of 13th Platoon. And he's described as a good and competent officer. But Tilston's fight's not done just yet.
0: The Canadians crash into the German line, where the enemy troops wait. In early 1945, the 6th Paratrooper Division is mostly made up of Fallschirmjäger, or airborne soldiers, who have never jumped from an airplane.
3: With the exception of a few officers and NCOs, nobody has got proper para training for airborne operations. However, they still get hammered in the para spirit.
0: Paratroopers undergo special training, which nurtures the strong camaraderie and collective identity of an elite unit. Three quarters are younger than 25 and have come of age under the Third Reich. They remain fiercely loyal to their Führer.
3: Even though the vast majority of the soldiers are not battle-tested, they are still some of the best manhood that the Germans can bring into the front line at this point of the war.
0: With bitter hand-to-hand brawling, the Canadians fight to clear the paratroopers from the main German trench with rifle butts, knives, and bayonets.
3: When it comes to close combat, these young paras, who are full of fervor, will really fight until the last.
0: Go, go, go! As the lead elements of C Company attempt to seize the enemy position in the woods, another platoon has cleared the first trench and begins their advance. When a German machine gun nest opens up from behind them.
4: You know what they say, four wheels move the body, but two wheels move the soul.
5: Poetry, mate.
4: But don't think my motorcycle or my soul will be moving anytime soon. Got a flat tire.
5: Ah, that's all right. 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

0: reserve platoon of the Canadian Essex Scottish Regiment is in trouble.
1: This would have been a nightmare scenario. The Canadians must have missed this German machine gun nest while they were advancing.
0: They had stayed behind to secure the first trench line. As the platoon proceeded into the wire obstacle, they began to take fire. They're under attack from the front and the back. Sergeant Major Joe Lucas arrives on the scene.
1: Lucas has been running ammunition for C Company. And on one of his return trips, he actually notices this German machine gun nest.
0: Lucas springs forward with a magazine of ammunition. Firing from the hip, he sprays the German position. He kills two of the enemy machine gun crew and forces the others to surrender.
1: This is a major moment in allowing the Canadians to continue their advance.
0: Bleeding from the shrapnel wound in his hip, C Company's commander, Acting Major Frederick Tilston, pulls himself to his feet.
1: With the injuries Tilston has suffered so far, no one could blame him for going back to the rear and getting his wounds looked at.
0: Instead, he limps forward to join Lieutenant Charles Gatton and the forward platoons. When he reaches the trenches, Tilston recognizes he must act quickly.
1: Tilston certainly knows about the standard German doctrine of counterattacking any lost position, hoping to strike before the enemy consolidates their defenses.
0: Some of the Canadians have attacked further into the forest. Tilston pulls them back into the trench to reinforce their defensive line. Not long after, the German paratroopers strike back. As the battle rages, Tilston moves amongst his men, encouraging them to hold. The Canadians ward off the first German assault, but use up a dwindling supply of ammunition. Expecting another attack, Tilston orders them to gather what's left from their casualties.
1: The battle is hanging in the balance right now. So every bullet collected, even from the dead, could be crucial in winning the day.

0: German General Alfred Schlemm relies increasingly on his paratroopers to defend the sector. They must hold the Hochwald Forest to protect the bridges near Wesel from the advancing British and Canadian forces. Even as Schlemm shifts men and assets in response to an American drive from the south, it's all to safeguard the Rhine.
1: The Rhine is the last natural barrier, like a big moat, for the Germans to protect the heartland, and particularly also the industrial heartland, the Ruhr area. If the Allies are able to conquer the Ruhr area, German armament industry ceases to exist.
0: In addition to orders to hold to the last, Schlemm's paratroopers have other incentives.
1: There's also an element of fear, because in their back, you have got mobile court-martials operating and trialing everyone who's trying to escape or give up his position.
0: Anyone who attempts to abandon their unit could be rapidly tried and executed. And those seen surrendering to Allied troops are to be shot by their comrades. As the German counterattacks continue, the Canadian ammunition supply runs dangerously low. C Company Commander Frederick Tilston makes a decision. He leaves Lieutenant Gatton to defend the trench and heads off to find more alone.
2: It might be a little bit unusual, but Tilston's new to command, and he's clearly the type of officer that wants to lead by doing. He wants to lead from the front. So it's no surprise that he's the one out there.

0: swept by German machine gun bullets. It's being peppered by German mortar fire. It's basically a killing zone.
1: After leaving the trench in the woods, Tilston travels 100 yards over the exposed field and across the road to the D Company command post. When he arrives, the commander there loads him up with all the supplies he can carry. Laden down with grenades and ammunition, Tilston makes it back to his trench, despite the continuous German fire.
0: After this, Tilston incredibly does it five more times, moving back and forth across this bullet-swept battlefield.
1: C Company uses the fresh ammunition to repel the German

0: But soon there's a new problem. The weather.
1: The rain was coming down so hard that water and dirt are now starting to get into the guns, and they're beginning to jam.
0: A critical weapon to the Canadians who hold the trench is the Bren gun. Based on a Czechoslovakian design, the Bren is the standard light machine gun for British and Commonwealth armies during the Second World War. The 30-round magazine fires at a rate of 500 rounds per minute, with an ideal range of 100 yards. 30 inches long and weighing 22 pounds, a team of two usually operates a Bren. While a more reliable upgrade than earlier British machine guns, foreign objects could still jam the breech.
1: It takes a lot of work to keep these guns operating under these type of battlefield conditions.
0: As the Canadian soldiers fight off the counterattacks, Tilston puts his injured men to work.
1: Because the firefight is so intense, Tilston is unable to evacuate the wounded. He gathers them in a captured German dugout. These are the guys that are going to clean the guns, and they do it with any fabric they can find, their shirts, their underwear, whatever. Once the guns are clean, they reload the magazines, and they get them back in the fight.
0: C Company rotates the newly serviced weapons back into action.

0: Tilston's men continue to hold. But after the day's action, fewer than 30 of his original 100 men are fit for battle. Their company is no longer able to advance to take the next objective. Fortunately, other members of the Canadian Essex Scottish Regiment soon arrive to pass through Tilston's beleaguered forces. As was the case earlier in the day, their advance to this line of trenches exacts a terrible toll.
1: B Company has had a heck of a time to get to the woods. At this point, they've lost about half their fighting strength.
0: Tilston encourages Major Alf Hodges and his men.
1: B Company's survivors recall Tilston yelling encouragement to them, saying something like, "Keep going, fellas, they've only a few machine guns and rifles." Some comfort.
0: As B Company pushes through their position, C Company must still defend the trench. In the chaos of battle, the Germans are still a threat. Tilston prepares for another ammunition run. En route to the farmhouse, he comes under heavy enemy fire and dives for cover. An instant later, a blast rips through Tilston's body.

0: have no idea how much NASA has impacted their lives.
1: One, liftoff.
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0: Across the field, Tilston's friend, Major Ken McIntyre, the commander of A Company, sees Tilston go down.
1: As he enters an old bomb crater, an enemy shell explodes just a couple feet from him. The explosion rips off one of his legs and seriously mangles the other.
0: Wounded a third time, Canadian Acting Major Frederick Tilston can't move. He realizes immediately that a new battle has begun. He reaches into his equipment to pull out a small tube. Pain management on the battlefield is an age-old problem. During the Second World War, morphine is packed in sterile, single-use syringes, carried by medics and some infantry officers. The dose stabilizes severely wounded patients to prevent shock and increases their chance of survival as they're transported to the rear for care. In the crater, Tilston injects himself with the morphine and begins to slip in and out of consciousness.

0: Stretcher bearers volunteer to retrieve the wounded leader. When they reach the crater to extract Tilston, he refuses medical care until he can transfer command to C Company's last remaining officer, Lieutenant Charles Gatton.
1: This clearly speaks to Tilston's command style. He would rather die than not know that his men are being led properly.
0: When Gatton arrives, Tilston reviews the defensive plan with him and his essential order as company commander: to hold the newly captured ground at all costs. Tilston is then transferred from the battlefield.

0: The Canadians take the Hochwald Forest and press on to the Rhine city of Xanten. But General Schlemm blows the bridges at Wesel before the Canadians can reach them.
1: With his defense positions and his tactics, Schlemm was able to save the vast majority of his men and hold the Allies for 31 days.
0: None of his 9 bridges would fall into Allied hands. Canadian Lieutenant Charles Gatton earns the Military Cross for outstanding gallantry and disregard of danger. Leading No. 13 Platoon and then the entire company with calm and determination. After being evacuated from the battlefield, the stretcher of Acting Major Frederick Tilston is set down and left by the Canadian soldiers.
2: At this point, Tilston is covered with a blanket and forgotten about, and would have likely died. But a padre walks by and sees movement, and he's finally evacuated to a regimental aid post.
0: Tilston would lose both legs as a result of his wounds, but recovers. Before he returns to Canada, he meets King George VI, who presents him with the Victoria Cross.
3: The Victoria Cross is the highest and most prestigious military award in the British Empire. And it's presented to those who demonstrate valor in the presence of the enemy.
0: Tilston receives a hero's welcome when he arrives home. He joins an organization called the War Amps, which provides support, like prosthetics and skills training, to those who lose limbs during wartime, and later to civilians, both adults and children. Tilston would live to the age of 86, before passing away in 1992. Despite plans for a large airborne operation, Bernard Montgomery would lose out on being the first Allied general across the Rhine when the American 9th Armored Division seizes the Ludendorff Bridge near the town of Remagen on March 8th. Within weeks, thousands of Allied soldiers and vehicles finally land on the east bank of the Rhine. And the war in Europe will still rage for 2 more months.
4: Would I say I'm ready to be executed? Yeah, I mean, it's not going to be that big deal.
5: We were dedicated to killing Nazis. And that's what we volunteered for.
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17: Invading his enemies, exterminating entire groups of people, getting rid of his adversaries. Adolf Hitler would stop at nothing to fulfill his dreams of grandeur and to make the Third Reich an empire of unparalleled power. In June 1944, while the fighting raged between the German army and the Allied forces, a group of British secret agents, commanded by the highest-ranking British government officials, devised a radical solution to end the German dictator's reign, as well as the terror in which he had plunged both Europe and the world. They embarked on one of the Second World War's most daring missions, killing Adolf Hitler. The operation was meticulously prepared over many months. Operation Foxley.
1: Assassination was also one of its weapons, one of its tools. And SOE did engage in assassinating enemy personnel.
17: Operating procedures, details about places, information about the target, and the identity of the sniper. Everything was placed in a file kept secret by the British authorities for over 50 years before it was declassified.
18: There's an impressive amount of accurate information. His daily routine, the way that's recounted, the details of the buildings is just remarkable.
19: You have to find somebody who's willing to take on effectively a suicidal mission.
1: You do need somebody who also knows how to handle weapons, is intelligent, and is loyal, is patriotic, and can be completely relied upon to do the job.
18: If you could get someone positioned there, you could not create a more ideal situation for an assassination. The idea of being able to get him would be probably close to 99%.
17: Thanks to a thorough investigation of British archives and British espionage circles, you will discover all of the details of an assassination plot that could have changed the course of history. An operation led by a handful of secret agents who, for a few months, held the destiny of Europe and the world in their hands.

0: Among the 11 million documents carefully kept in the National Archives in London are the remnants of Great Britain's entire history. Some documents date back to the 11th century, and all the country's archives are here, in these long corridors lined with an infinite number of shelves. In one of the building's storage rooms, a rare document that was written by the British Secret Service during the Second World War can be found. It's a document that remained completely unknown for more than 50 years. Its name? Operation Foxley. Its 122 pages were typed with a typewriter in 1944 and have yellowed with time. Inside, there are maps, plans, drawings, aerial photos. This file contains all the information gathered by British agents in order to accomplish their mission: assassinating Adolf Hitler. Behind the plot, whose existence remained secret for more than 50 years, the SOE, the British Special Operations Executive, created in 1940 and dismantled in 1946.
1: SOE is created in the summer of 1940, just after the fall of France. It's built on the foundations of two or three other organisations. The two in particular that are important are something called Section D of the Secret Intelligence Service, or MI6, and something called MIR, which was a War Office department.
2: Churchill's instruction to SOE was to set Europe ablaze, and it was to do that by encouraging resistance throughout enemy-occupied territory and also by carrying out sabotage, so that's blowing up bridges, destroying German garrisons, carrying out daring raids, that kind of thing.
1: SOE begins life in Baker Street. Its headquarters are at 64 Baker Street, but it quickly expands across much of the surrounding areas.
0: Under the supervision of its director and board, the SOE was organised into several boards, groups, departments and sections. Each section handled a geographic area. For example, sections F and RF were in charge of France, section X of Germany and Austria. Officers were recruited from around the world before being sent on missions. They all prepared in training camps located mainly in Great Britain.
1: Broadly, two levels of training, if you like. The first level is very much what you could characterise as being a commando training. So it's paramilitary, it's things like weapons training and lots of physical training, how to use explosives. When they finish that training, if they pass through that, they then end up at something called the finishing school, and that's where they learn how to operate as an agent in occupied territory. So that's where they learn how to create a network, how to pass messages between the network, how to deal with arrest and interrogation and so on.
2: SOE also had a special research and development centre outside London where they were responsible for devising new types of weapon. So that's explosives, rockets in some cases, secret weapons, silent pistols, poisons as well.
0: Some of the weapons invented by and for SOE agents are kept at London's Imperial War Museum. Each was created for specific missions, such as this one-shot silent pistol, designed to get as close to its target as possible and kill quietly. Some gadgets invented by the experts of this very special research laboratory have become legendary.
3: It just looks like a cylinder, but it is a gun which goes up the agent's sleeve. So using this loop at the top, this was fixed to a rubberized lanyard, which would go around the agent's shoulder or neck, and he could suspend this weapon in the sleeve of a coat and drop it down when he wanted to shoot it. It's a one-shot weapon, really. You fire it, and then you let go of it so the rubberized cord pulls it up into your sleeve. It looks like a fountain pen, but inside it, you could load it with a 38 caliber cartridge, which contained tear gas. And this was issued to agents in the hope that they might be able to use it to escape if they were captured by disorientating or surprising their captors. You place the cartridge in and you could cock the weapon by pulling back this plunger at the end, and then when you wanted to fire it, you needed to press this button.
0: The existence of these weapons and their perfectly suited design prove one thing. SOE agents were trained to kill.
4: If there's one thing I've learned in my time as a crime writer, it's that there are a million and one motives for murder.
5: The first Assyrians came into view.
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2: Assassination was also one of its weapons, one of its tools. And SOE did engage in assassinating enemy personnel.
0: Yet, during the war's early years, assassinating Adolf Hitler was not the SOE's priority. To find Operation Foxley's beginnings, we must go back to June 20th, 1944. That day, the SOE received a telegram from Algiers. Its sender, an agent stationed in Algeria, passed on information received from a reliable source indicating that the resistance was planning to kill Adolf Hitler. At the end of the telegram, the sender clearly asks his bosses if the SOE should be involved in this project.
16: Before matter can be taken further, we require highest level decision. In the meantime, planning proceeds with MAF, but in view of urgency, most immediate reply required.
1: The source was a French colonel. We don't know who he was. We've never found out his identity. But he provided intelligence that Hitler was hiding in a chateau in Perpignan.
0: In another telegram dated June 22nd, the source even indicates his plan for the attack.
16: He suggests the chateau should be bombed quickly as Hitler is due to leave on Saturday, June 24th.
0: The information was then immediately transmitted to Major General Colin Gubbins, the director of the SOE. Confronted with a plan that could have such an impact on the war, Gubbins decided to refer it immediately to General Hastings Ismay, military advisor to Winston Churchill, Britain's Prime Minister.
16: It may be argued that to kill Hitler would turn him in the eyes of the Germans into a martyr. On the other hand, I feel that his removal would certainly shorten the war considerably.
0: After consulting the British Army's chiefs of staff, General Ismay informed Winston Churchill of the planned attack on the Nazi leader. In this letter, dated June 21, 1944, he summarized their unanimous opinion.
16: From the strictly military point of view, it was almost an advantage that Hitler should remain in control of German strategy. But on the wider point of view, the sooner he was got out of the way, the better.
0: Churchill's specific position on this assassination plot was not disclosed in the telegram exchange. But it is certain that the British Prime Minister agreed to let his agents work on the project.
2: Churchill was very interested in strategy, tactics, and the military. He thought and knew from experience that you win wars on the battlefield, you defeat the enemy on the battlefield, not by removing individual figures. It's significant that the plan went up to him in 1944, but Churchill doesn't intervene. He doesn't say, OK, we're not doing that. He lets the plan run. And I think it's fair to say that something like this probably did appeal to his adventurous, romantic spirit.
0: Colin Gubbins finally decided not to proceed with the French colonel's plan, and the Perpignan attempt never took place. But his correspondence with the closest members of Churchill's cabinet convinced him how important such a mission was. On June the 28th, 1944, he brought together 8 hand-picked SOE members. Among them were Air Vice Marshal Ritchie, SOE Air Operations Advisor, and Lieutenant Colonel Thornley, head of Section X, which oversaw operations in the German territory. This top-secret memo is the first written proof of the operation's launch, now called Foxley. The points of view of the agents present at the meeting are shown in detail. Each of them is identified by his code name. CD for Colin Gubbins, director of the SOE. X for Lieutenant Colonel Thornley. And ADA for Air Vice Marshal Ritchie. In this memo, it seems clear that the participants disagreed. Thornley was particularly against launching the operation.
16: X said that personally he was opposed to Foxley, as he believed the German strategy and their conduct of the war might be improved if Foxley were successful.
2: Ritchie is very pro-assassination, he's very pro-Foxley, he really wants to go with this. But what's interesting is that they tend to go with Ritchie, even though Thornley is, you know, he's a German expert, but he's also a younger man, he's a junior-ranking officer. On the other hand, you have Ritchie, who doesn't know much about Germany, but he's a high-ranking officer and he's quite senior in the staff.
0: The meeting's minutes make it clear that Ritchie was ready to take action and plan the German dictator's assassination.
16: It was essential to obtain as soon as possible all the available intelligence, including whereabouts, movements, the immediate entourage, etc.
0: Despite Thornley's reluctance, the preliminary investigation into assassinating Adolf Hitler was entrusted to an SOE official, whose code name was LBX. He was Major H.B. Court. His name appears in some telegrams in the Foxley file, but the British Secret Service never published a photograph of this agent.
1: He was serving as an intelligence officer in the intelligence department, in a special subsection of the intelligence department of SOE, but we know very little else.
0: The first question LBX had to answer was where to carry out the mission. Between his visits all over Europe, his public appearances and his stays in his many headquarters in Germany, Hitler was in constant movement. Above all, he was known for being virtually untouchable.
10: There were a couple of things that account for the unkillability of Hitler. One of them is that his schedule And his reaction to things was very erratic. Sometimes he arrived late, sometimes he left early, sometimes he arrived early. Things that were planned for a certain amount of time were suddenly shortened. So it was very difficult, I think, to plan something too far in advance.
0: Between 1921 and 1944, he was the target of more than 20 assassination attempts and survived all types of plots. He sometimes escaped death simply by a fortunate change of incredible circumstances. His assailant's pistol jammed, a bomb exploded a few minutes too late, or was too weak and only injured him.
10: I mean, the guy was just lucky.
0: Though Hitler claimed to be immortal, he was not ready to trust that his luck would hold. For his protection, he surrounded himself with a security detail specially trained to thwart attacks.
10: I mean, Hitler's security system began in the early 1920s with these stormtroopers, and they were basically, during these beer hall speeches, he had this contingent of ruffians who would take care of him.
17: We were dedicated to killing Nazis. That's what we volunteered for.
18: Guy Martin going for a piece of history. How much further can he go?
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20: 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What a view, isn't it, John?
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10: Out of that then evolved this elite corps, which was the SS, the Schutzstaffel. We know that that became a state unto itself, a huge apparatus. But there really was a corps of guards who were assigned to Hitler himself as personal bodyguards. I mean, when Hitler would go any place, it would be inspected in advance. When he would arrive, there would be people posted everywhere to make sure that there wasn't a sniper, that there wasn't, you know, a bomb planted, something. I mean, it was a very thorough operation that was in place to protect him. So although Hitler could drive in an open car like that and it looked very easy, it was very carefully orchestrated, very carefully controlled.
0: To kill Hitler, SOE agents decided to focus their efforts on Bavaria and southern Germany, specifically on the Obersalzberg mountain. Hitler had built his house, the Burghof, there, and it was where he regularly spent time with his mistress, Eva Braun. Starting in the 1930s, the area had been transformed into a gigantic, highly secure compound.
10: Adolf Hitler once said, "I spent my most pleasant times here and conceived my great ideas." I mean, this was the place of reference for him. So he spent, in fact, as little time in Berlin as he could. Once you were inside the Führersperrgebiet, this closed security zone around Hitler, Hitler lived a more relaxed existence.
0: The SOE believed that Hitler was more relaxed in his Bavarian house, and thus more vulnerable than during his official appearances. So LBX began to collect information about the Obersalzberg compound. His goal was to find a breach in the security system set up around the Führer's house.
1: He's taking that information from other departments and other agencies, particularly from MI6 or the Secret Intelligence Service, SIS. He's getting information from pre-war press reports, but also from prisoners of war.
0: This photo, for example, shows a German soldier standing a few meters from Hitler as he inspected the troops. Above him, the letters PW for prisoner of war indicate that this soldier was taken prisoner by the English after being stationed at the Burghof. This was apparently a valuable source of information for SOE officials.
2: The intelligence they had to collect took various forms. So some of it was climate topography of areas that the operation could take place. So, for example, in the Obersalzberg, they were interested in the terrain. How hard would that be? How can you move people around in the terrain?
0: As we inspect the file's pages, we find the plans for the ground floor of the Burghof, Hitler's personal home. Drawings of German uniforms, but also speculation about the Führer's health. It's a colossal amount of information, with some extremely precise details.
10: The fog machine there that could envelop the entire mountain, you know, in fog. They knew about the bunkers that existed, and even the location of his personal bunker, which was there. There's an impressive amount of accurate information. His daily routine, the way that's recounted. The details of the buildings is just remarkable.
0: LBX's investigation was certainly meticulous, but it relied on information that was sometimes obsolete, lacking in precision, or even totally wrong.
10: One was the floor plan for the Burghof. And this is rather surprising. It shows the reception hall, and then it shows Hitler's study with a wall separating it with the door. The study was one floor up. The reception area was completely open, and the British intelligence should have known this because Chamberlain was in that room. There were public photographs of what the space looked like. So in some ways, they had a very granular analysis of the layout of the Burghof, but missed some things that, if you're trying to assassinate someone, were actually pretty fundamental to know.
0: Despite his shortcomings in his investigation, LBX had to devise several possible ways to kill Hitler. So he explored different avenues.
3: Verschiedene Zusammenkünfte mit den ausländischen Staaten fest, begab sich der Führer zur spanischen Grenze.
0: One option involved taking advantage of his many train trips in the region. Hitler often used his personal train to travel from Munich, Berlin, or Leipzig. The train had 14 cars, one of which was reserved for him. About 100 people worked on it, including about 20 entirely dedicated to the dictator's security. On his way to Berghof, Hitler frequently stopped at Klisheim Castle, a Nazi command post located west of Salzburg in Austria. On these trips, his train stopped at a small isolated station. A car picked him up and took him to the castle, and then brought him back when he was ready to leave. The British agents identified two different places where they dropped Hitler off.
1: The idea is that he'd have either an individual or a party, an SOE team, who would be hiding in the woods and would be able to assassinate Hitler as he's making the journey from the car to the train.
0: In this scenario, shooters would use a portable anti-tank weapon called a Piat. This weapon, which was replaced by the bazooka after the war, had been used by British soldiers since April 1943. Although designed to have a maximum range of 300 meters, in fact, the weapon was only considered effective on targets just 100 meters away. Extremely cumbersome, it had to be operated by two soldiers, and its firing rate of two shots per minute made it very impractical in a combat zone.
1: The kinds of weapons they're using, particularly with Piat, this very crude, it's not a precision weapon, it would be very difficult to hit a target certainly at 250 or 300 meters with a weapon like that.
0: The weapon's lack of precision made the operation very iffy. So the option of attacking Hitler on his way back from Klisheim Castle was abandoned by the SOE.

0: Another idea to get to Adolf Hitler on his train was to poison the water on board so that he died while drinking his tea. British agents managed to obtain an extremely precise plan of the fifth train car where the dictator took his meals. Here you can see the location of the cupboards, tables, lamps, wine cellar, and kitchen. The plan also shows the tank for the potable water used for cooking. Located above a sliding door, this 100-litre tank was filled from the top, but this option involved several unknowns.
1: You have the problem of actually getting in the water supply. We know that a number of French women were employed to clean the train, so maybe there was a possibility to infiltrate it that way, but it's not clear. How would you infiltrate this working party? How would you actually get on top of the train to do it, and so on?
2: They had to presume that Hitler, for example, was using the train's water to, you know, to eat and to drink, when really he was more likely to perhaps have bottled water, and that's much more hard to target. This is sealed bottles of water. How else do we hope to get poison inside a sealed bottle of water is perhaps harder to imagine.
0: Employing an anti-tank weapon, poisoning. The Foxley file reveals a long list of plots to assassinate Hitler on his train. Some of the options do not seem well thought out, such as derailing the Führer's train.
3: The most favorable point for derailing and destroying Hitler's train is a tunnel. In Germany, not only is the track itself relatively free from military patrols, but neither bridges nor tunnels are so heavily guarded as in the occupied territory. A sabotage party disguised as Bonpolizei, with one member in mufti as Gestapo man, and should be able to take over, lay their charges, and destroy the train in the tunnel.
0: Some of LBX's other proposals even seem completely crazy.
3: An attempt might also be made to derail the train as it passed through a station by throwing under its wheels a suitcase filled with explosive. For this, the train would have to be passing on a track adjacent to the platform on which the operative was standing, and the operative be prepared to take the consequences.
1: How on earth you would get an agent as close as that, because the train stations would have been closely guarded, but also you have to find somebody who's willing to take on effectively a suicidal mission, and also he's got to somehow arm this bomb before he throws it. So an agent under extreme pressure in those kind of circumstances is unlikely to succeed, I think. So
4: there were so many different elements, so many complications, and as I say, even the unpredictability of Hitler's scheduling, the itinerary, so many elements, so many security-related issues, that if I would not have bet on that happening.
0: After several weeks of investigation, the SOE agents have to face facts. Their plots to kill Hitler on his train are unconvincing. They begin to favor a second way: killing the Führer while he's staying at his Berghof home. An air raid is quickly dismissed.
4: The idea of bombing the Obersalzberg would have just been pure folly, because, first of all, you had this enormous underground infrastructure of bunkers and bomb shelters. I mean, it was literally an entire city, and there were air raid alarms that would go off well in advance, and everyone, you know, would have gone there. So the idea of thinking you could kill Hitler by bombing him and the Berghof was just, you know, impossible.
0: The SOE concentrated on what seemed to be Hitler's only vulnerability: the moment he completely let his guard down. His morning walk between his Berghof and the small tea room located a few hundred meters below. According to local SOE sources, This country stroll was something of a ritual for the dictator.
3: Thus, from the middle of March 1944, before which date the snow was too thick, Hitler went to the tea house nearly every day.
4: He would probably be up at 9 or 10 and then come down because he gets his hair trimmed and then walk out down the driveway to cross the street, and then the path would begin to the most wanted house. And it was about a 15-20 minute stroll. Hitler wanted this private reflective time for himself. He wanted to feel free. Most of the photographs show him accompanied by a couple of his intimate associates. They would walk along, but there's never a gaggle of SS men, you know, with him. They were supposed to always keep at a distance and be invisible to him, because he just wanted that sense of freedom. It was, I think, the one place, literally the one place in the world where he had that sense of freedom and openness.
0: So LBX focused much of his research on this 2-kilometer, 20-minute walk.
2: And the idea here was to shoot him with a sniper or two snipers. Now, to get people in, to get agents into Germany would be very, very difficult. This is southern Germany, so perhaps they could be infiltrated overland, perhaps from Austria, perhaps from Switzerland, perhaps from other countries surrounding Germany. Another option would be to drop them in directly by parachute.
0: The plan was to disguise the sniper as a German soldier wearing a Gewehrsjäger uniform. This uniform, reserved for mountain troops, was worn by all the Obersalzberg soldiers, including the SS and the RSD, the Führer's personal security detail.

0: The weapon selected to assassinate Hitler had to be part of the German army's arsenal. They chose a Mauser sniper rifle with a telescopic sight. The officer would also be equipped with hand grenades to defend himself in the event he needed to escape. Once in position, the sniper needed to follow the path that the SOE agents had carefully plotted.
1: Approach. From the Larosbach through the woods to the wire fence near the point at which the concrete bypass cuts the route followed by Hitler in his walk.
2: If there's one thing I've learned in my time as a crime writer, it's that there are a million and one motives for murder.
3: The first Assyrians came into view.
4: This is the story of when Britain was in the eye of the storm.
5: Are any of these alien worlds alive?
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The sniper's route gave him access to the fence surrounding the Nazi-occupied area. His objective, to position himself as close as possible to the Führer's path.

0: From this point on, the timing was tight. The officer had to pass through the fence after 10 a.m. to avoid the RSD patrol that preceded Adolf Hitler during his walk. LBX had carefully gathered information about this fence: height, size, and the distance between the poles.
1: Mesh wire 200 to 220 centimeters high. Steel tubes at intervals of 3 to 5 meters. 3 to 4 strands of barbed wire.
0: So they planned for the agent to carry specially designed wire cutters to be able to cut a hole in the fence.

Once the sniper was in position, the firing distance would be ideal. By the time his target approached slowly on the path, the British agent would have enough time to aim, fire, and kill Adolf Hitler.

0: if you could get someone positioned there, you could not create a more ideal situation for an assassination. You have this open meadow with this path with absolutely no protection and no place to run. So I think the idea of a sniper embedded in the trees there and having Hitler moving at this strolling pace with at most, you know, two or three or four people around him in conversation or lagging behind, whatever, the idea of being able to get him would be probably close to 99%.
1: However, in the SOE, as this assassination plot takes shape, two main obstacles stand in the way of the mission's success. The first is getting the shooter into enemy territory.
2: Infiltrating agents into Germany is always difficult. One of the key problems that X section faces is that it has no connections with the internal resistance, what resistance there is in Germany. So it has to rely often on parachuting agents blind, so they're not being received by a reception committee on the ground, so it basically means they could end up pretty much anywhere. Or if they're infiltrated by land, clearly they've got to have a story, a disguise, a false identity. These are questions which the files do not go into great detail about. So these kind of details would have had to have been worked out further down the line.
1: The second obstacle was a crucial lack of information concerning a key area on the route, the woods near the Larosbach River, where the sniper was supposed to enter the security zone.
0: Probably the one factor that the British intelligence couldn't know but would absolutely be vital to the success of the operation was to the degree to which the woods were patrolled. Because once you're in there, the woods are so dense, there's so much underbrush, that the capacity to embed someone and have them hiding there and not be seen is very good. But the question is, were these woods being patrolled by dogs? And if so, how often? Which comes down to the fact that it wasn't really how good the SS officers were, the SS guards were, it's how good their dogs were. But it's an unknown factor, but in the real world, when you're up there, this could have been a make it or break it thing.
1: LBX knew that the sniper could fail. In the event the shooter missed his target or arrived too late, he imagined a plan B. He suggested that a second team of two agents hide in the woods near the tea room. They would take advantage of the diversion caused by the first sniper's attempt to attack Hitler in his car as he was evacuated from the tea room to the Berghof. So the mission was highly risky, but achievable. A crucial question remained. Who would be chosen to assassinate Hitler? Given the difficulty of infiltrating the resistance on German territory,

0: SOE considered recruiting agents from Eastern European countries.
1: Choice and assembly of a team of assassins. No easy matter, but Poles, Russians, and Czechs provide best field.
2: There's a relatively small number of people to draw on, and of course they've got to have the right qualities, so they've got to have the right temperament, and they've got to have, obviously, the ability to pass as a German.
3: But at the same time, you do need somebody who's also, who can not just speak the language, but knows how to handle weapons, is intelligent, and is loyal, is patriotic, and can be completely relied upon to do the job.
0: Within Section X, SOE agents were clear. First and foremost, they need an outstanding marksman.
1: He would have to be a first-class marksman even before special training.
0: On March 16, 1945, another agent with the codename ADX sent a telegram to New York. It seems that the SOE had finally found an agent for the mission. His name? Captain Edmund Haley Bennett, a British officer stationed in Washington.
1: For your private information, we are considering using this man for a high-priority assassination task, which would require his lying low in Germany for a considerable period, collecting necessary intelligence to enable him to do the job.
4: Would I say I'm ready to be executed? Yeah, I mean, it's not going to be that big deal.
5: We were dedicated to killing Nazis. And that's what we volunteered for.
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0: This document, written by an SOE analyst in 1945 and declassified in November 2014, is the information on Edmund Bennett concerning his potential recruitment. These few lines give two valuable indications about his abilities. IO means intelligence officer. In Washington, Bennett was already employed as an intelligence agent. His speciality tells us even more. SA means small arms. This includes pistols and guns.
3: Bennett was 25 years old in 1944. He was a young Englishman who came from Manchester. Before the war, he'd worked in the textile industry, and had actually spent 2 years working in Germany for a German textile firm. He could speak fluent German. During the war, he'd joined the army very early on, and he'd fought as a soldier as well and been badly wounded in North Africa.
0: The SOE had to first ensure that he was not a threat to the state. The abbreviation PTC means passed through the cards. This shows the date on which the SOE launched its usual background check in MI5's files. 6 days later, the acronym NT, for no trace, meant that there was nothing negative on his background. His application could therefore be considered. The first meeting between Captain Bennett and the SOE officer in charge of recruiting him took place in Washington in March 1945. On March 22nd, a telegram sent to London seemed to confirm that the recruitment for the Foxley mission was on track.
1: Far from being discouraged by my intimidations of possible toughness of assignment, showed even greater keenness. He, however, wishes to make one stipulation, which is that he will not find himself out of a job on completion of assignment or if German war ends before operation takes place, since his present interesting and specialized employment is good for duration of both wars. He would like to get a permanent clandestine job and says be happy to live in Germany after war.
0: However, on March the 26th, 4 days after the telegram confirmed Bennett's interest, the SOE headquarters sent a final message to the United States to let their liaison officer know that in the end, the young Englishman would not be recruited for the mission.
1: Under present circumstances, do not feel justified in applying for this officer. May revert later.
3: Perhaps they thought of a different option. Perhaps they thought that somebody else was more suitable. It's difficult to tell. The files don't really tell you precisely why he wasn't used.
2: And it's almost certain, bear in mind this is late March, early April of 1945, we're 5-6 weeks away from the death of Hitler and the end of the war. I think it's becoming clear to SOE officers in X section that they're really running out of time, and there simply isn't the time. If this guy would need training, for example, that would have taken a few weeks at the very least. So the events of the war, the advance of the Allies into Germany, is overtaking SOE's planning.
0: Among all the documents kept in the National Archives, the March 26, 1945 telegram indicating that Captain Bennett would not be recruited is one of the last records concerning Operation Foxley. At this time, Churchill was already convinced that the Allied victory over Nazi Germany was only a matter of time. In this context, the risks involved in assassinating Adolf Hitler outweighed the benefits for the British Army.
13: By February of 1945, the game was over. I mean, they knew Nazi Germany had been defeated. It was a matter of time, and time meaning just a matter of months before it would be over.
3: Churchill, though, was a believer of winning wars on the battlefield. So I think he probably thought it was important to defeat Germany comprehensively on the battlefield and see them defeated, that the German army was actually defeated. Not defeated because their commander had been removed, but actually shown to the German population to have been defeated on the battlefield, and that there was no way that the German army could have won.
13: You understand the British deliberations on this, which is, we don't want to take out Hitler because he's such a disaster as a military ruler. We want him to bring Germany to the quickest end possible. The other deliberation being, we don't want to turn him into a martyr. Those are, I think, good considerations. But what they couldn't have known is that you had this entire machinery of the Holocaust killing as many people per day as they were. And imagine had Hitler been assassinated in the summer of 1944, or even earlier, a million or even more humans would have been spared, you know, from this catastrophe we call the Holocaust. On balance, would I have liked to have seen Operation Foxley go ahead? Absolutely. better in 42 or even 41, but at least 44. By February of 45, frankly, it was irrelevant.
0: Operation Foxley would never be carried out. Hitler committed suicide in Berlin on April the 30th, 1945, in his bunker next to his mistress Eva Braun. 1 year after the Allied victory, the SOE was dismantled, and all the elements relating to the British plot to assassinate Adolf Hitler were classified top secret until the end of the 20th century. Even today, many mysteries remain concerning Operation Foxley. Who was Major H.B. Cort, the analyst in charge of the investigation? Would Captain Bennett have managed to kill Hitler during his daily walk to the tea room? And above all, who made the decision to cancel the mission definitively? These questions will remain unanswered forever.

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2: June the 5th, 1944, 9:30 p.m. 13,348 men from two American parachute divisions, the 82nd and 101st Airborne, are about to climb into nearly 1,000 aircraft that will take them to Normandy. Until then, no nation had launched an airborne operation of this scale. These paratroopers make up the first wave of the American landing. Their mission: secure the right flank of the ground attack, open roads to allow infantrymen to quickly advance, secure bridges, and face the inevitable German counterattacks. The Allies expect huge losses, up to 75% of these paratroopers. Their estimates are not far off. The operation comes close to being a complete fiasco. Yet by the evening of June the 6th, paratroopers of the 82nd and 101st Airborne managed to accomplish most of their missions. Despite bad weather, drop errors, German anti-aircraft guns, crashes and drownings, they paved the way for troops landing on Utah Beach. Who were those men, most of whom were jumping for the first time? How did they achieve this incredible feat? Why did the Germans fail to stop their attack? As a journalist and historian, I wanted to know the contribution of American jumpers to the Normandy landing. I've gone back in time. I've collected testimonies.
3: There's a wall that runs along there. I think it's still there. Said, I don't think I'll ever make it, but he did.
2: I've gathered clues.
4: C'est l'enjoliveur de la voiture du général Fallet.
2: Enthusiasts of living history have recreated the conditions of the struggle for me. To understand what it was like, I follow the active paratroopers of the 2nd Foreign Parachute Regiment of Calvi.
5: Ces actions de parachutistes d'envergure restent pour nous un petit peu le mythe et le Graal suprême qu'on aimerait reproduire.
2: I have tried to understand this phase of the Normandy invasion beyond the myths and legends. It is there, beyond the beaches, that American parachutists wrote one of the most startling pages in the history of war. Despite all the dangers, these exceptional soldiers played a vital role in the success of the landing. They are today known as the Angels of Victory.

0: June the 6th, 1944. Omaha Beach, 6:35 in the morning. The first wave of the American assault comes ashore in one of five objectives of Operation Neptune, a code name for the establishment of a beachhead on the Normandy coast. British and Canadians dock on the three beaches to the east. Codenames Gold, Juno, and Sword. Americans attack the two westernmost beaches, Utah and Omaha. Omaha is hell. 90% of men in the first wave are injured or killed. The following waves are blocked on the beach, held off by Germans whose defenses have withstood hours of intense bombing. The situation is so catastrophic that Allied High Command considers pulling the surviving troops back, risking the entire operation. By the end of the day, Allied losses are overwhelming. Of 35,000 men landed, nearly 5,000 are killed, wounded, or missing. Bloody Omaha becomes one of the major symbols of the American landing on the French coast. The attack on Utah, the other beach in the American sector, faces a less entrenched foe. 21,000 troops land with only 197 casualties. Régis Giard is a French researcher specializing in the Battle of Normandy. He's been walking the grounds and searching archives for over 20 years.
1: Salut Régis.
2: Bonjour Serge.
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0: There was no guarantee the Allies would send in paratroopers. Previous airborne operations in 1942 and 1943 in North Africa and Sicily had not yielded tremendous success. In Italy, 3,400 paratroopers from the 82nd Airborne were scattered over an area of 80 kilometers in diameter. The jumps were made in broad daylight, making the men particularly vulnerable to enemy snipers. General Eisenhower now supports the operation, but some members of the Allied staff are reluctant. The initial assault involves a wave of paratroopers. An additional 4,000 infantrymen and equipment would then be airlifted directly to the field. They would arrive via Horsa airships, wooden gliders manufactured in Britain between 1942 and 1945. Made of canvas and plywood, these gliders could carry 25 men with equipment, a jeep, and a 57mm anti-tank gun used for clearing landing zones. For unloading, its fuselage splits in two. The Horsa is less suited for night landings than the American model. The CG-4, or Waco, is lighter and more manageable, but equally robust with its steel structure. 14,000 of these planes were made by 16 different companies between 1942 and 1945. Suitable for infantry transport, such as artillery support units or engineers, it can carry 13 equipped soldiers, a 75mm howitzer, or a light bulldozer. Unlike the Horsa, the Waco is equipped with a tilting nose just behind the cockpit.

0: For the invasion, airlifting equipment is critical. For the men to effectively conduct their missions, supplies must be delivered quickly and in the best possible condition, even parachuted in if necessary.
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2: 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The 101st Airborne will secure the four roadways off the beach in Utah and silence a German battery at Saint-Martin-de-Varaville. They'll destroy bridges on the moat to the north of Carentan and occupy two others, one at Brévent and another at the lock of La Barquette. The terrain is not favorable. A tangle of hedges makes glider landings difficult. The Germans have set traps and flooded the marshes. Erwan Pacht is a technician at the Territoire Natural Regional Park. He explains how the Germans sought to keep the region under the water.
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2: On the night of June the 6th, this landscape will become a vast battlefield, still littered 70 years later with artifacts. During filming, my guide, Reggie Giard, calls me. He has made a fortuitous discovery.
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2: Je pense pas que ce soit un très gros bout, mais ça en est bien. Un indice.
4: In 1862, he had reached the key to the Mississippi, Vicksburg, a city that the Confederate President Jefferson Davis had called the nail that holds the South's two halves together. It was a well-fortified stronghold dominating the river. Attempts to assault the city in the past had been unsuccessful. But Grant refused to be beaten. He decided to steam a little way down the river and disembark onto the western bank. Then he and his men began to hack their way through forest and swamp. His superiors were convinced that by abandoning his lines of supply, he would certainly fail. Grant pressed on, convinced that too many generals did not understand the nature of this war.
5: Some of our generals failed because they worked out everything by rule. They were always thinking about what Napoleon would do. Unfortunately for their plans, the rebels would be thinking about something else.
4: With the support of Union ships, which had succeeded in steaming past Vicksburg, Grant transported his soldiers back across the river, worked his way up to the city of Jackson, and then attacked Vicksburg from the east. After a short siege, the stronghold fell. The Union now had control of the Mississippi. President Lincoln had been watching Grant and was impressed with his victories. Since the beginning of the war, Lincoln had appointed and dismissed three commanding generals. Numerous attempts on the Confederate capital, Richmond, had failed. At last, Grant seemed the kind of commander that he needed.
6: Well, you know how it's been with all the rest. As soon as I put a man in command of the army, he'd come to me with a plan of campaign and about as much say, "Now, I don't believe I can do it, but if you say so, I'll try on," and so put the responsibility of success or failure on me. It isn't so with Grant. I'm glad to find a man who can go ahead without me.
4: In March of that year, Grant was summoned to the White House in Washington and made the new Union commanding general.
7: Lincoln used to say to critics of Grant, who was accused by many of his contemporaries of being a drunkard, which he had been, of being a failed tanner and a failed farmer, which he had been too for several years, was interposed in the middle of his military career, he would always answer these kinds of criticisms with the phrase, "I need this man, he fights."
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0: The Battle of the Wilderness marks a watershed in the history of warfare. The men who fought so furiously through the undergrowth and trenches in this tangled forest were among the first to experience the devastating reality of modern warfare. Exploiting the North's superiority in men and materials, Grant's strategy was to attack on many fronts and keep up the pressure, no matter what, until the South had been so stretched and weakened that it would be forced to surrender. The two main Union thrusts would be in the direction of the capital, Richmond, in the east and Atlanta in the west. It wasn't the cities that Grant wanted, but the Confederate armies that would be forced to come out and defend them.
1: What Grant does, among other things, is teach armies how to put together a coordinated strategy. The Civil War, when we first started out, was a series of unrelated campaigns. When Grant became commander, every Union soldier who wore a blue uniform was technically under his command, and he could order multiple armies to do multiple things just by sending off a wire on the telegram. He was one of the first to really conceive of strategy in a national sense, grand strategy. A strategy that was not just one army against another army for a theater goal or an immediate goal, but how to make many armies do many things to accomplish one big final victory.
2: I look upon the conquering of the organized armies of the enemy as being vastly more important than the mere acquisition of their territory.
1: It's okay to capture southern geography, but only if it's going to lead to the result that everybody wants, the end of the war, the crushing of the rebellion. What Grant will do is to change the goals, change the focal point of his actions. Instead of the Union armies going after a city such as Richmond, or going after another piece of geography such as a mountain range or an important river, it is now important to go out and find the Confederate armies. It's the Confederate armies that is allowing the Confederacy to continue to exist. Defeat the armies, you defeat the rebellion. And that's an important switch.
0: The Confederates were already having trouble recruiting and supplying their armies. Grant made matters deliberately worse by putting an end to prisoner exchanges, by seizing or burning crops, and by destroying factories.
3: I think he applied common sense to war, and that is one definition of strategy. Common sense applied to the art of war. He did that. I think he was able to bring to bear all of the superior resources of the North against the South. That had not been done before. I think he understood the relationship between the military and the political and never tried to intrude. I think he had faith in himself, in his plan, and as long as Lincoln would continue to support him and those casualties, victory was just a matter of time.
0: Grant was not the sort of man to stay in Washington when the fighting began. He would be with the army that made the assault towards Richmond and against the South's leading general, Robert E. Lee. Lee had been one of West Point's finest cadets, and when the Civil War began, both sides asked him to be their commanding general. He chose the South and had become the Union's most difficult opponent.
4: Robert E. Lee is still the most romantic

0: figure coming out of the Civil War, both North and South. He's undoubtedly the most popular military commander out of that war. He's been viewed as a saint. The Lost Cause group after the Civil War showed him to be almost a messiah. And he was a great general, there's no doubt about that. He did, with limited assets, an amazing amount of damage to the Union cause. But my feeling is that he could probably be best remembered as the last of the great old-style warriors. And Grant is the first of the great new-style warriors.
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0: Grant based himself with the section of the Union Army commanded by General Meade that was stationed between Washington and Richmond, and which Grant had detailed to head south to confront Lee. The army of 120,000 men was to cross the Rapidan River and, by heading for Richmond, draw Lee and his 60,000 troops into battle. Grant, having crossed the river, had no choice but to march through an area of dense forest known as the Wilderness. He hoped to clear the area before Lee arrived. But Grant was willing, if necessary, to fight him, even here. Grant intended to keep fighting until the war was won. Preparations were the key to maintaining what could be a long campaign.
1: The region is heavily timbered, and the roads are narrow and very bad after the least rain. To provision an army campaigning against so formidable a foe through such a country from wagons alone seemed almost impossible. System and discipline were both essential to its accomplishment.
2: He was a master of logistics and used the river system very effectively during the 64 campaign to provide his armies. I think he changed his base of supplies three times during a campaign. He had 125,000 rations afloat that he could land anywhere he needed them. You could not have run Grant's campaign in 64 without the steam engine.
3: He is absolutely efficient in the logistical preparations he makes for this campaign. He is not going to move off, despite the pressures he is receiving from Washington, until he was ready, got the right supplies ready, the right forms of wagon trains and what have you to support his army. Therefore, it is sheer careful preparation of this campaign, which I also think marks him as a great commander at this stage.
0: By May 1864, he was ready.

0: Grant hated the war. Indeed, he hated the sight of blood. But he was sure that only by fighting on until the rebel states realized they could not win would the conflict be brought to an end. This he was determined to do. On the 4th of May, Lee looked down from a hillside camp and saw Grant heading towards the Rapidan River. Lee was outnumbered, but he intended to use the terrain to his advantage. Neither Grant's numerical superiority nor his artillery would be decisive if Lee attacked him in the woods. Lee knew the area. This was Confederate land. Some of his soldiers... Meanwhile, Lee's armies were closing in. If attacked, Grant had no plans for elaborate tactical deployments. He would rely on brute force.
1: Grant is, in my estimation, the first modern military commander that the Americans have to look to. And in the words of Russell Weigley, a very acclaimed military historian, Grant is, in fact, the basis of American military doctrine. It's not very subtle. It's kind of in-your-face military operations. Find them, fix them, destroy them, and get it over with.

The fighting focused on the two main east-west roads, the Orange Turnpike and the Orange Plank Road. On the turnpike, Union soldiers saw Confederates in the distance and deployed to attack.

0: Meanwhile, Union cavalry along the southern plank road had been confronted by a large force of Confederate infantry. Grant's men beat a hasty retreat.
1: It was a wrestle as blind as at midnight, a gloom that made maneuvers impracticable, a jungle where regiments stumbled on each other and on the enemy in turns, firing sometimes into their own ranks, and guided often only by the crackling of the bushes or cheers and cries that rose from the depths around.

0: Throughout the war, frontal assaults had usually failed. The introduction of rifles and the rapid disappearance of smoothbore muskets had given the defender the upper hand. Along both roads, inconclusive skirmishing continued. By dusk, the opposing sides had dug in, scouring the landscape with trenches. That night, southern soldiers discussed the threat they faced.
1: That man will fight us.

Grant is interesting to watch during the Wilderness campaign, mostly for what he doesn't do. He doesn't ride through the front lines. He doesn't live up to the old traditional way of leading troops by waving his saber and yelling forward, and he's obviously not out to show personal courage and try to enhance any kind of personal reputation here. He is the more modern soldier in that he directs from the rear. He allows his field commanders to fight the battle in the field. He stands back, he takes in all the information that's coming from different parts of the battlefield, and he redeploys where necessary, he pulls back where necessary, he orders advances where the opportunity offers itself. He is a very modern commander in that regard. He is directing from the rear. They used to say, when that war began, that an army commander leads

0: He's obviously not out to show personal courage and try to enhance any kind of personal reputation here. He is the more modern soldier in that he directs from the rear. He allows his field commanders to fight the battle in the field. He stands back, he takes in all the information that's coming from different parts of the battlefield, and he redeploys where necessary, he pulls back where necessary, he orders advances where the opportunity offers itself. He is a very modern commander in that regard. He is directing from the rear. They used to say, when that war began, that an army commander leads from the front. Grant rewrites that script a bit.
1: I think the most fascinating thing about, I think he had all of the temperament that a commander, successful commander, needs. And he had great moral as well as physical courage.
2: As the general felt that he could be found more readily and could issue his orders more promptly from the central point which he had chosen for his headquarters, he remained there almost the entire day. He would at times walk slowly up and down, but most of the day he sat upon the stump of a tree or on the ground, and his penknife was kept in active use whittling sticks.
3: Grant spent the evening of the 5th issuing overall directives while leaving General Meade in direct control of most of the troops.
2: There is one striking feature of Grant's orders. No matter how hurriedly he may write them on the field, no one ever has the slightest doubt as to their meaning, or even has to read them over a second time to understand them.
4: He was a man like Wellington, with an extraordinary eye for ground, an extraordinary memory for maps. His staff always commented on that. An extraordinary memory for detail. And yet at the same time, he was able to dismiss irrelevant detail and to concentrate his mind on the very essence of the task, the problem, the situation, and as a result, issue a very clear direction to his subordinates as to what was required of them. He had a genius for war, there is no question of that.
3: His order for the next day's fighting was typically to the point.
5: If any opportunity presents itself for pitching into a part of Lee's army, do so.

0: Grant ordered an early morning attack on either side of the plank road to the south. Despite the difficulties of terrain, it began well and forced the Confederate troops back as far as Lee's own camp. But artillery and the fortuitous arrival of reinforcements stopped and reversed the attack. The Confederates then launched their own assault, but it was cut short when their general was accidentally shot by his own troops. At 3 p.m., Grant ordered an offensive, but the ground was simply too difficult to cross with any speed or cohesion. Lee made his response soon after, but he could not breach the Union defenses. Near the turnpike to the north, the Confederates discovered that the Union's right wing was weak. A strong attack beat back that end of the line, but night fell before more than a few hundred prisoners could be captured. By the next day, the 7th of May, Grant felt the battle had run its course. Neither side could claim victory, though Grant wrongly believed he had suffered fewer casualties than Lee. In fact, 18,000 Union troops lay dead or wounded compared to 11,000 Confederates. The Union soldiers now waited. The battle had ended in stalemate. Would this advance on the Confederate capital conclude, like previous attempts, in a retreat to Washington?
1: I would say Grant's greatness in the wilderness comes on the 7th, the day after the fighting is over, when his army is pulled out and heads south instead of north. Tradition

0: Eventually, after a big battle and after taking heavy losses, the armies separated, would go back into camp, heal their wounds, and then perhaps a few months later, a fight again. I think the important contribution that Grant makes here is that he was not going to allow this breathing spell this time. He was going to continue to move south toward Richmond, put himself or try to put himself in a position where Lee would have to attack him, continue to fight Lee, continue to drain Lee's strength, and keep the fight going. I intend to fight along this line, if it takes all summer, he'd say. And the reason was to keep on wearing Lee down.
1: Grant's decision to continue south, despite the high casualties, was a turning point in the conduct of the war. The Union soldiers, often demoralized in past campaigns by the order to retreat, responded with excited enthusiasm.
2: Soldiers, weary and sleepy after their long battle, with stiffened limbs and smarting wounds, now sprang to their feet, forgetful of their pains, and rushed forward to the roadside. Wild cheers echoed through the forest.
3: It's an example, this campaign, of how tactical failure can, on rare occasions, in fact, achieve strategic success. Grant, by tying down Lee, ensured the success of Sherman in his campaign over by Atlanta and thence eastwards, southeastwards, towards the sea. That was going to be one of the great events which brings the Confederacy, virtually speaking, to its knees within the next 12 months. His view of the war, therefore, was much more orientated to the strategy or even the grand strategy of it rather than the immediate fighting of the battles on the particular sector. He could see beyond the immediate fighting. And in that vision, I think, lies one of the attributes of greatness in Grant.
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5: Grant was called a butcher. Most of the people who called him a butcher were Southerners. Different people who study the numbers and proportions of casualties have shown very effectively that in all of his battles that he fought, Grant lost maybe a total of about 9% of his army. On the other hand, Robert E. Lee is up above 20% casualties. And when you recognize the difference in the numerical numbers of those casualties, you find out that in real numbers of thousands of soldiers, Grant lost many, many fewer thousands of soldiers than did Robert E. Lee. And just from a practical point of view, Lee couldn't afford to lose that many people. And so who's the butcher?
6: Underneath the surface, I think he's a very complicated man. He has to deal with a great deal of contradictions in his life. He has to fight a war to end slavery, yet his wife owns slaves. He has to fight a war that will force him to fight against many of his own best friends. Some of the best men at his wedding were now wearing Confederate gray and fighting across the lines. One of the most telling things about the kind of challenge that faced Ulysses Grant during the war was during the Siege of Petersburg, when he hears about one of his friends across the line who has just had a baby son. He lights up, he orders some of the soldiers in his area to light up bonfires as a salute, and through the lines, he and a few of his other brother Union officers send a children's tea service across the line to the son of Confederate General George Pickett.
7: The battles continued. Lee was so tied down by Grant's persistent offensives that he couldn't send help to Atlanta, which fell to Sherman in September 1864, just in time for the Northern States presidential election.
8: I think one could argue that Grant probably, in a very real sense, was the man primarily responsible for winning the Civil War, because there was a strong peace movement growing in the North before Grant took over. The draft was far from popular. You had draft riots not only in New York City but in others. There was a war of weariness. And you're beginning to find soldiers. Oliver Wendell Holmes, a Supreme Court justice, wrote after Gettysburg, "I'm not going to reenlist." And he was an officer. We can't beat these fellows. Grant gave them the determination to do that. He infused the army with his determination. If it had not been for, this is my view, if it had not been for Sherman's capture of Atlanta and Sheridan's victories in the Shenandoah Valley just weeks before the election, I think that Lincoln might well not have been reelected. His opponent was General McClellan, now out of the army, running on a peace compromise platform.

0: I think we were much closer in 1864 to not winning that war than most people now would readily assume.
1: Grant and Lee continued to fight until the ruined Confederate capital fell on April 2nd, 1865.

0: By April 9th, Lee had little option but to surrender, here at the Appomattox Courthouse. Within a month, all the other Southern armies had given up the fight. The war was over. The Civil War had resulted in over 1 million casualties, but Grant had been undeterred by the realities of battle. He had fought ruthlessly to destroy his opposition and to end the war. Grant had seen warfare for what it was, no longer the province of professional armies, but entire nations, no longer reliant on brilliant tactics, but on persistent, determined strategy.
1: Grant's influence on the course of history was simply in the fact that he won this war. If the Union had lost this war, certainly the history of the United States would be very different. In fact, there might be the history of the United States and the Confederate States.
0: The United States was left with the task of reconstruction. The South particularly had been devastated, and its economy could no longer rely on slavery. In 1868, Grant, who had won the respect of both sides in the war, was elected president, but his eight-year presidency was undistinguished and marked by scandal involving members of his administration. In the year before his death, he wrote his memoirs, considered to be one of the finest pieces of American literature. With typical determination, he finished it days before he died on July 23rd, 1885.

lie on slavery. In 1868, Grant, who had won the respect of both sides in the war, was elected president, but his eight-year presidency was undistinguished and marked by scandal involving members of his administration. In the year before his death, he wrote his memoirs, considered to be one of the finest pieces of American literature. With typical determination, he finished it days before he died, on July 23rd, 1885. He has established his name in American history as both a president and as a writer, but above all, he is remembered as a great commander.

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0: Assault Helicopter Company, and that's where this helicopter's from. We basically flew from Green Beret recon teams.
1: Sound of a Huey coming in was blessing the Mini Wounded Airmen because it was a medevac helicopter. It was also a helicopter used in a concept called air mobility, which the Americans practiced in Vietnam.
2: We've been gone about 20 minutes, I guess, and all of a sudden, the warning light went off, the caution light flashed on. What's that? Of course, everyone, we all... Helicopter's still running. What went wrong?
3: In the centuries since powered flight began, thousands of models of aircraft have come and gone. All but a handful of historic planes have been consigned to the scrap heap or the museum gallery. But there exists a core of devoted enthusiasts keeping the world's greatest aircraft operational and often still flying. These are the stories of those machines and those people making history come alive. Each one, a plane resurrection.

0: Into this setting come the first of the Screaming Eagles, the aviation crews of Company A, forerunners in the massive American military buildup to stop the communist enemy. For the Republic, this is a time of desperation.
1: As America entered the conflict in Southeast Asia in the mid-1960s, it became clear that this was like no other war. No longer did troops march into battle. Instead, they arrived on a new form of transport for the first time, the helicopter.
0: Their mission now is to create the helicopter bases from which U.S. Army forces can be flown into combat against the Viet Cong.
2: Let's not forget the technology behind this and the capacity for the Huey to perform so many roles. It could be equipped with guns as a gunship mounted, or it could carry stretchers in, or additional fuel, or smoke, fire suppression. An incredible piece of engineering that has lasted through many decades. And we look forward one day to seeing this back in the skies. An example of the aircraft maintained by Kavanaugh is the Bell UH-1H Huey. An amazing machine. They made over 16,000 of them, but in their own way, they are all individual. And the Kavanaugh example is actually no different. But it has a rich

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2: That's something to keep in the back of your mind. So you make sure you ensure that you always have positive G's on it. But other than that, it's a good, honest, hard-working aircraft.
3: I had graduated from flying slicks to flying the smoke ship. I made aircraft commander in about 2.5 months in Vietnam, and then they made me aircraft commander of Smokey, which was a very high-risk job. They wouldn't even allow commissioned officers to fly it because warrant officers were expendable. Commissioned officers there were fewer of them. And so they wouldn't allow a commissioned officer to fly except to observe one time, but he could not fly as aircraft commander in the smoke ship. That was only our job. So I liked the job because it was a single ship mission. I had a 50 caliber machine gun mounted in the back, two gunners in addition to the 50 cal gunner, a big tank full of air show smoke. And what we would do is when the combat assault was in play, the slicks are inbound to land, 10 helicopters in a formation with 6 troops on each one. So 60 soldiers are about to get out of the helicopters on the ground. They're not ready to fight. They haven't set up a perimeter. This is pickoff time for the enemy. So the smoke ship, my job was to fly between the helicopters landing and the tree line where the enemy were hidden, turn on the smoke at about 40 knots was the thickest smoke you could lay. It'd be like the cloud would completely occlude the landing zone. You couldn't see to shoot anybody. Of course, they could see the smoke ship. But we would fly an L around them, a U around them, whatever, to completely occlude the landing zone. They'd come in, get out. And I liked that job because we stayed on station to help the gunships and help guide the operations from the air. So I got a lot of flying time and I loved it.
4: As Walt Fricke has told us, they were used as smoke ships because what they wanted to do then was to try and protect the man running for the helicopter. And helicopters would be working in teams, one smoke in the air or the other coming down then so men could run desperately to get on board. Lifesavers, but also lives were lost. Over 1,000 Huey pilots were killed in Vietnam and some 1,100 other crewmen. They risked their lives to save fellow soldiers. And when you ran for the door of this, there would be that man with a machine gun sometimes trying to suppress the enemy fire. Or you might need to be helped hobbling across, assisted by your comrades to get into the helicopter. These were not clean, smart, tidy machines. They were operational, and sometimes you would be hauled into a helicopter to see blood on the floor from previous wounded. And often the crews would try and land. They would perhaps land in a riverbed to sluice out the blood from wounded or dead soldiers. Because another thing the Americans tried very much to do was not to leave anyone.
5: When the Texas-based Cavanaugh Museum decided to add a Huey to their flying collection, they knew they'd need an experienced crew.
2: I flew with Brad Pilgrim. He was my flight engineer on Fifi. I flew Fifi for a year. Before that, I flew Diamond Lil when she was old 927, 7 years ago, 8 years ago. Brad, a year ago last April, called me, said, "Mike, you want to fly a Huey?" Heck yeah.
6: We had bought that Huey when I worked for Northwest. It was out in Virginia, and we bought it sight unseen. Just had someone else's word on it. They loaded it on a trailer and brought it back to Washington. And I happened to be the one that took it off the trailer. I remember looking at it thinking, this is not quite what we had hoped it would be. And at the time, it was

0: this hideous Marine Corps green, they call it. It's kind of a, it's a brighter green than what it is now. Glossy, had a lot of antennas and electronics in it, and I just remember looking at it thinking, man, this is not very good. So Northwest took it, and they didn't fully restore it, but they put a lot of lower time components on it and did a lot of what you call an IRAN and spec repair as necessary.
1: The Kavanagh's Huey passed through many hands before she ended up in the warm sun of Texas. After many years of use and abuse, she found her way to Northwest Helicopters in Washington State, long acknowledged as the world's leading experts on refurbishment and restoration of the UH-1 Huey.
2: The refurbishment process of the UH-1 is very complicated. The entire process takes about 5,000 man hours with our current system.
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4: Some people say that TalkSport is possessed by the Premier League, but that's just not cricket. 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

0: What will happen is a helicopter will arrive here at our facility. We'll do a full-scale inventory, and then we'll develop our plan as to what we're going to do.
1: Under the expertise of the Northwest Helicopter Company, the helicopter was stripped down to component parts. Everything checked, made sure it was in good condition, and then restored. Finally, the paintwork. She went to the Kavanaugh Flight Museum, and there she became resplendent in the market.
2: Where you could, you know, sell rads into Huey. Doug had talked to me several years before, long before I worked here, about wanting to get a Huey, but we had to wait till the rad program so we could justify it.
3: I'm a Vietnam era veteran, just for the fact that I joined the Air Force on the official last day of the Vietnam era. Yeah. Didn't even know it until I'd gotten out of the Air Force, but I respect all those guys. We've given veteran groups rides, and they all love it. Yesterday, a gentleman sat out there and told me how he could hear the rounds hitting the aircraft.
2: Mr. Kavanaugh wanted to get a Huey for the ride program, and it opened up, and Doug said, find me one, and I called Northwest, and they sent us the stuff, and I asked one of the mechanics up there, who's a real good friend of mine, Ed Phillips, and he told us little Annie Fanny is the one he would take based off of component times and history. They were very truthful about it, and we looked at it, and Doug told Mr. Kavanaugh this is it.
4: Amongst the local engineers who came forward to help with the newly acquired Huey was one Vietnam veteran with a particular bond to the aircraft.
5: My name's Ronald Dale Curry. My rank was Spec 5. I signed up for a crew chief on a Huey, and I went to Fort Rucker, Alabama, went to crew chief school, and up to Fort Eustis, Virginia, and took my training for the Huey. And then when I got over there, about the first 6 months, I was stationed in Long Bend. We got hit there with quite a few rockets and mortars. I'd fly every once in a while on a combat mission out of there, and on test flights and stuff like that. And then my last 6 months, I went out in the field with them. That was a whole different deal. We were up in Tay Ninh for 3 months and Song Bay for 3 months. Tay Ninh, I lost one helicopter that I volunteered to fly on for the crew chief and the gunner both, and they both got killed on it. I have hard feelings about that right now. I mean, I've got a heavy heart, and those guys are always with me. I have pain every once in a while. It's nothing according to the pain they had, and I always think of that. I put them before me, always.
6: One day in particular, I was flying a smoke ship. We had spotted a company of North Vietnamese regulars in the open with uniforms. We put the ground troops in. It was a company of Vietnamese Rangers, tough guys, to capture, find these guys and engage them. Their advisor got battle fatigue, and he was medevaced out. The command and control helicopter came and got him and took him off to a hospital. We need to bring a replacement in for him. And the ship bringing the replacement in landed, and I was tasked to fly a smoke run down alongside this single ship. And as I pulled up over the tree line, the gunship's called, he's been hit. And he had his helicopter jerked 90 degrees to the right and began to fly out of the landing zone trailing all kinds of fluids. Hydraulic fluid, fuel, oil, it was a mess. He was shot up, had taken over 100 rounds. Three of the crew members were gravely injured. The pilot was seriously injured. He had rounds through his foot, and that's why his foot came off the pedal. That's why the helicopter jerked to the right. And he lifted up out of the landing zone. I came around behind him, pulled up underneath, and saw that he was about to lose his engine because fuel, he was leaking everything. And I called him and told him to land, and he got a call from the command and control ship, who was yet back on station, thinking he didn't need to land there because it was dangerous. There were enemy all over. And he told him, no, continue. Art was arguing back and forth with the commander. No, he needs to set down. I can pick him up. And he said no, and he kept going. Turns out he wasn't hearing either of us because his radios were all shot out. His co-pilot was shot, and there was blood all over the instruments. His co-pilot was wiping the blood off the instruments so he could see to fly the helicopter. He was in shock because he had been shot in the leg, and he got about 800 feet in the air. I was right behind him when a puff of black smoke came out of his exhaust, meaning his engine had just quit. And he entered a left descending turn, 180 degrees, flared as he went through a triple canopy jungle with his rotor blades coned up about 45 degrees, going very slowly, disappeared underneath the triple canopy jungle, and

0: exploded a huge ball of JP-4 fuel when airborne.
1: Modern history flights on the Kavanagh Huey, nicknamed Little Annie, are somewhat less stressful. However, as with all resurrected aircraft, there's a strict safety briefing before passenger flights.
2: We're going to load from the front. It says four on the side, so if there's four of you want to sit together, or like I think we have three and three, we can do that for you too. We'll walk directly to the nose of the aircraft and split off. We're not going to hot load this one because they haven't run today, so we'll just do it static. When you get into the aircraft, we use a commercial style seat belt. If you've not ridden in a car since 1965, you put the clips together and then pull the straps on the side. I recommend you tighten the seat belt, pretty much barely breathing tight, because that way your body will move with the aircraft, and that queasy feeling, for those of you who don't do this a lot, will be gone.
3: 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We've had a good safety briefing. We're all ready to go. We're just waiting for the ground and
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6: By the time they fired that trigger, we were completely out of there. And so they were showing them how to lead the helicopter.
7: This up here in Vietnamese says gun sight, where to aim to shoot down helicopters. This is the gun sight here, and you can notice the aircraft way back here, and you can see the writing, and then this little writing in red with the number 5, which basically says when the aircraft is straight and level, leading by about 5 helicopter lengths.
6: Charlie, you know, if he wanted to shoot you, he could. Sometimes going in, we had some helicopters that were going straight in, and they got, I don't know how many bullets coming in the front. There was one instance that he killed both pilots, killed the crew, the door gunner, and the crew chief. I don't know how, but he managed his way up in between the seats with 2 limp people there and landed that, and he was shot himself. And then when they sling load the helicopter back to the base, and that thing sat out there for 2 days was still dripping blood. I mean, it wasn't like you see on TV. It was gory. I mean, but basically, when you're around stuff like that's happening, and if somebody's injured, you're around them and stuff. You overlook all that, and you just treat them for what you need to do for shock, stop the bleeding, whatever. We were trained to do whatever it needed to be done, and you just did it. I mean, you didn't think about nothing.
7: This one shows you if you're doing a normal takeoff. In other words, when a helicopter takes off, very rarely does it come straight up. It normally accelerates forward and climbs. So you'll notice the gun sight is located in front and above the helicopter so as to allow you to fly again into his line of fire. When we landed to have the wounded picked up, I guess as a thank you for getting them, this was given to me by the people on the ground.
8: Elsewhere in Vietnam, Walt Fricke was witness to the aftermath of an horrific crash unfolding in front of him.
9: There was a little open area about 80 yards from where he went through the jungle, and I headed for that to set down to see if we could find any, if there were any survivors. I really didn't think there were going to be, but we had to try. So we circled and landed downwind. I was short final downwind to land in that landing zone, overweight, and because we had the smoke tank full of smoke and all the ammunition. My crew chief and door gunner both said, "Sir, should we jump before I hit the ground?" And I said yes, and they both jumped from the helicopter with their M16

0: machine guns. I don't know how they didn't break their legs, but they softened the blow because I lost that 300 pounds between the two of them, probably 400 pounds of weight. Left the helicopter just before I hit the ground, so it cushioned the landing. Still had a bit of a hard landing. We landed. They left immediately, dropped their guns, and headed into the woods to the wreckage. I got out of the helicopter, turned to my co-pilot, and told him to take off and orbit until we recover, find out if there's anybody to recover, and then we'll depart. Come back and get me. The look on his face was the same look I had. He'd been in country 2 weeks. It was the same look that I would have had on my face had my pilot told me to take over during that first combat assault. I knew that was a bad call. I said, stay here. So I stayed near the helicopter. We managed, the aircraft commander of the aircraft that went down actually got, the helicopter exploded, but it slid forward and the ball of flame was behind him. Blew the windshield out. He had broken his leg in the crash. His other leg was shot. He opened his harness and went through the windshield and fell in front of the chin bubble of the airplane. And he was lying underneath, protected from the flames. When our crew chief and door gunner got to him, they had gone over bunkers, enemy bunkers, that were empty, thankfully, to get to him. When they got to him, he thought it was the enemy. He had his pistol out, ready to shoot, and he heard them coming through the brush and all the noise they're hollering. And he got his pistol out, and he passed out just as they approached. And they dragged him back. We lost the other three crew members in the crash. They burned up in the fire. We pulled him out. I've seen him since. He's a retired police detective, a great guy, very thankful to be here. My door gunner and crew chief were stripped naked from going through the brush. They came out with no shirts, no pants, and their underwear with their boots. The brush was so thick that it just tore their clothes off. They were in such a hurry to get to him, get him out. I put them in the helicopter, flew back over to our base operations, swapped for a new crew chief and door gunner, sent them home in one of the helicopters. Then they needed me to go back in because the guy he had dropped off, the replacement, had gotten shot in the action as well, and we needed to medevac him out. So they had to wait till dark, and they wanted me to smoke the landing zone again for the medevac because he didn't want to come in and pick fire. So it was just about dark. We had gunships on both sides. I came in the LZ and made a complete circle around him as he landed and came out. I had never in my life seen a fireworks display that put out as much as the tracers that were flying around that landing zone. When I flew in and picked him up, I never took one hit, miraculously. I don't know how. I went in and out. I got home that night, exhausted. I think I'd flown 12 hours. Walked into the company commander's office and said, tomorrow, I'm a gunship pilot. I'm done doing this.
1: Walt faced danger in combat. However, even in peacetime flying, a Huey can have its hazards, as the Kavanaugh team found out when they attempted to bring their newly acquired ship home.
2: It was about 40 degrees in Olympia when we took off. When we got there, Mike Brown, one of our other volunteer pilots here, I know Mike from the B-29 and the B-24, and Mike had told me years ago, he's like, hey, you work for that helicopter company, you need to get me a job flying Hueys. And I said, I wouldn't hire you to fly a Huey for nothing in the world. He said, I flew them in the Army, I need to fly them, so...
0: Landing zone, when I flew in and picked him up, I never took one hit, miraculously. I don't know how. I went in and out. I got home that night, exhausted. I think I'd flown 12 hours. Walked into the company commander's office and said, tomorrow, I'm a gunship pilot. I'm done doing this.
1: Walt faced danger in combat. However, even in peacetime flying, a Huey can have its hazards, as the Kavanaugh team found out when they attempted to bring their newly acquired ship home.
2: It was about 40 degrees in Olympia when we took off. When we got there, Mike Brown, one of our other volunteer pilots here, I know Mike from the B-29 and the B-24, and Mike had told me years ago, he's like, hey, you work for that helicopter company, you need to get me a job flying Hueys. And I said, I wouldn't hire you to fly a Huey for nothing in the world. He said, I flew him in the Army, I need to fly him. So Doug knew him, and I suggested, well, you know, he'd make a good Huey pilot, and quite honestly, he was the only one that was too stupid to not answer the phone. Yeah.

0: Some might call it grueling. I enjoy it. So I had just a wonderful time. It was a little bit chilly the second day in Boise, Idaho, 27 degrees. And I just had a light jacket. And poor Brad, he froze to death in the back because there were air leaks. We ended up with duct tape and all kinds of stuff. It was pretty miserable for him.
1: A third of the way to Idaho, I decided I'd had enough of freezing to death. When we landed in Boise, we went to the Walmart, and I bought a bunch of weather stripping and duct tape and cotton balls and came back and patched up all the holes. They were all warm up in the front, but I had this turn of wind blowing through the side door because there's a gap you could throw a cat through over there.
0: Going over the Rockies at higher than we probably should have been, we were doing 75 knots indicated because your never exceed speed is reduced the higher you get. But we were showing 145 across the ground, 145 knots. So we were, instead of in the jet stream, we were in the helicopter stream, I think. But we ended up, the winds were so favorable, we stayed at 10,000 feet most of the way back home. And on the right side, the pilot side, the attitude indicator had been removed because it's old equipment, very hard to keep up, and it was a lot of weight, dead weight. So they just removed it. So all we had was airspeed, magnetic compass, and altitude to fly at that. And it's at that altitude, it's kind of hard to have a good reference point for your pitch and roll. But it makes you a better pilot. You get to scan.
1: We took off the next morning and went to Jerome, Idaho, and stopped and visited John and Nancy Lane, friends of ours at Restore Corsairs and TBMs. We visited with them, and then we headed to this other little town in Wyoming that was supposed to have gas and everything. We got there and there was nobody at the airport but us. I mean, that place was, the doors were open. It was like the apocalypse had happened. There was no one there. There was a guest book on there. The fuel pump was disassembled and there's a sign that said no fuel available. And we kind of looked at the iPad and said, well, we can go to this other town over here. And we cranked it up and headed that way quick as we could and hoped the fuel gauge was right.
2: We're just looking over for any type of leaks or anything on the engine. You know, just a little story. One of the first times I was flying this thing, we got a bee right into the pitot tube, lost airspeed, flying along. All of a sudden, we lost oil pressure. It's like, great, now I don't have airspeed or oil pressure. I was near an airport, kind of did a modified auto into it. Still had torque pressure, so that meant I still had some engine pressure. Made a landing in there and got out. The tower told us as we were coming in that we were smoking really bad. Hopped out. There was oil everywhere, and this line right up here had sheared off. And so we came in, replaced that, changed oil out, checked all the screens, checked the chips, ran it, sent an oil sample in, ran it again, flew it for a little bit around the airport, and did that several times till we were sure that everything was good, and then started flying it again. Everything seemed to be good, and the engine was designed that in case they had damage, battle damage, or anything like that, and lost a line, the oil inside the engine would continue to circulate and be able to keep the engine going for a while. So we were lucky. But we cleaned the engine bay all up after that, and since then, it's been a year or so, and it hadn't gotten any dirtier than a little bit of grass and stuff in here. So the engines really stayed pretty clean.
3: Vietnam proved to be the first televised war, with pictures of the conflict appearing nightly on American networks. One of the further elements that affected the home population perception of Southeast Asia was the proliferation of small personal cine cameras carried by the troops themselves.
4: Looks like 8 slick formation, a flying gun escort. There's yours truly behind a rocket sight. That's a down for dramatics. And we're up at Dock Toe. First their cav went up with the 1st of 12th Infantry Bravo 229th Killer Spade Slicks, and we're just covering them to make sure that they don't to deter any fire or to shoot back if they do take fire going in there. I'm underneath the slicks this time looking up. I don't know what I'm doing down there, just probably trying to root out some bad guys. And the craters on the LZ there are from artillery. Still some smoke, got some artillery still going in at the top of the hill. It's an LZ we called the garage because the slicks had to pull in nose first and then back out. Those trees are 100 to 150 feet tall, and I really got a hand to the slick drivers. They had to land everywhere, and I was fortunate enough in a gunship where I only had to land and take off from secure areas unless there was an emergency.
3: Such was Walt's enthusiasm for flight that despite the danger, he'd been airborne whenever he could. But that very desire to be in the sky proved nearly fatal on one day that changed Walt's life forever.
5: It was my day off. It was October 26th, 1968. My platoon leader came to me and said, "We're flying with the 9th Infantry Division tomorrow. Those are always tough missions because they always get into it. And I don't like navigating. I need help. Will you fly with me tomorrow?" Because I was an aircraft commander in gunships, so I didn't fly co-pilot typically. I said, "Sure." So I went on my day off with my platoon leader, flew a lead in a gunship team. We made a combat assault near the Cambodian border, and I was flying the helicopter when we took off. He knew I liked to fly, so I flew the helicopter. So when we took off after rearming and reloading, preparing to go in and do this combat assault, I flew. We took off, we cleared the fence at the end of the runway and the minefield, and that's when the co-pilot would reach up and arm the guns by pushing the circuit breakers in. Since I was flying, that would have been his job, but he was used to flying, and so nobody did it. So we took off, we flew out to the landing zone to prep the landing zone for the combat assault. Helicopters inbound, firing rockets and miniguns on both sides of the landing zone and around it so that the enemy's heads will be kept down while the combat assault's inbound. So we roll in, and he went to fire the rockets, and click, click, nothing. And I looked up, and all the circuit breakers were hanging open. And I said, "Oh, no." And I reached up to arm all the guns. He, in the meantime, did a very short turn, 360-degree turn. We almost stopped in midair. And when he rolled back in, and, you know, guns blazing everywhere, and fired the rockets, I think it was probably the second rocket coming out of the tube exploded as it came out of the tube. And shrapnel from that rocket came through the cockpit. A big explosion, and everything turned to slow motion. My foot flipped. I grabbed my knee and my foot flipped up and turned around backwards and landed in my lap. So my boot is lying in my lap. And

So there's no pain, is sort of a, it hurts everywhere, but it doesn't hurt anywhere. This is bad. My crew chief, door gunner actually, behind me had taken shrapnel in his chest. And in a count of like 1, 2, 3, he came forward, pulled the pin on my seat, laid my seat 90 degrees backward, and pulled his belt off to put a tourniquet on my leg. I mean, like 1, 2, 3, and I had a tourniquet on my leg. And meantime, the aircraft commander had kind of freaked out over this. I could tell he was in a panic. You know, when things happen like that, your immediate reaction is fight or flight, and he was there. And he was in flight. He was pulling pitch, and he pulled too much pitch, and the rotor blades were starting to slow down. I could see the low rotor RPM horn beeping, watching the tachometer. I was laying on my back. I reached up with my right toe and keyed the microphone on the stick, on my stick, and told him, "Lee, it's okay. I'm okay. Just relax. Don't kill us." And it calmed him down. He just, sort of a voice of reality slipped into his helmet. And his helmet fire went out, and he flew the helicopter.

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7: I was in the hospital in Japan for a couple weeks, Vietnam for about a week, till I got to Japan, a couple weeks in Japan, then the flight home, Scott Air Force Base, then Fort Knox, Kentucky, 700 miles away from home. I end up in this hospital. I'm 19 years old. I don't know anybody there. I'm in a ward with a bunch of combat wounded guys, and I'm really struggling because I think I may lose my leg. What are people going to think? I always wanted to be a pilot. I was engaged. I didn't know what she would think about me having a losing a leg. My life has changed. So in that period of time, I think I lost about 30 or 35 pounds out of anxiety, unable to eat. And so I was having a fair amount of anxiety, probably PTSD from you know, winding down from combat, going full fight or flight every day for 8 months to I'm laying in the hospital. And it took my folks and my fiance, now my wife of 49 years, about 6 weeks before they could gather the resources to come see me, 6 weeks from the time I got hurt. And when they finally managed to come and see me, and they looked me in the eyes and knew this is the same guy, they knew I was the same guy, I started to heal. So it was almost like a switch was thrown.
8: The Huey. Few aircraft can match the unforgettable impact made by this machine.

0: It cut through the air, creating its own distinct signature. It could create fear or hope. Either way, it made a lasting impression. First as a rescue ship, and then as a gunship. The UH-1H helicopter has served the United States military for more than 20 years, setting performance standards for all helicopters.
1: It could sound a note of freedom and rescue, salvation, but embattled American personnel, surrounded by Viet Cong, North Vietnamese army. Search and destroy is mission was dreadful on both sides. And if you want to think of Vietnam, that noise is Vietnam.
2: Okay,
3: 3-1, we got watch.
2: Right there, put it on him. Don't hit any women or children or anything, but put it on him.
3: Now, 1-6-3-1,
1: he's got an AK, so watch it.
3: We got him in sight!
1: Eagle,
3: what's
1: in the clock? 1-8! These things were known as dust storms. As you can imagine, when you landed, they blew the dust away. Sometimes they were called streaks. Because again, getting in, getting wounded on board, getting away.

0: 31, he's got a MAC-K, so watch it.
1: We got him in sight. There goes what, 9 o'clock. Coming.
2: We didn't have to set it down in a pasture somewhere. Everything kept running. And Mike's like, oh, no, I think we'll be okay. So then I got my phone out and I started texting the guys. They're having a powwow back in Washington. And they're texting me back, telling me, pull this circuit breaker and try this and try that. And everything kept running. So we went on to, I don't remember, another little town in Wyoming and landed, Saratoga, Wyoming it was. We landed there and I got out and pulled the panel off the bottom and tapped on the fuel, you know, the boost pump to make sure it wasn't jammed or something. And it wasn't. So the guys at Northwest said, well, there's nothing you can do. Just stay below 4,500 is what the book said.
3: No. Well, if you lose the other one.
2: If you lose the other one, yeah. Descend below 4,500. So we took off and headed towards Denver.
3: The ground was about 10,000 there when we were.
2: We kind of followed Interstate 80 or 90, whatever that is. We followed that so that we could set down somewhere as we got across Wyoming. We got towards Cheyenne, and we cut a hard right towards the gap in the mountains towards Denver and descended as quickly as we could because we were at about 12,000,
3: yeah,
2: you know, MSL, not above the ground, but you know, above sea level. So if we'd have lost both of them, that we couldn't descend far enough to get below that. But when we got to Denver, we just headed straight down. And we just got down as low as we could, as fast as we could, and then continued on to a little town called Johnson, Kansas. And I think there's about 350 people in Johnson.
3: 400 of them came out to see us.
2: There were 400 people showed up. So they were from surrounding towns and everything. And a guy tried to buy us lunch and everything. We didn't have time, so I was pumping gas while we were talking to people. And we took off and did a flyby to say thank you. And then we went to Altus, Oklahoma, which I was stationed there in the Air Force and have done everything in my life to avoid. And we got there, landed in the dark, our very first nighttime landing. And then we rode the world's most...
3: Worst Uber
2: in the history of mankind. The most mechanically unsound four-wheeled vehicle in the state of Oklahoma.
3: Beer cans on the floor, you're kicking around. And you know.
2: She would step on the brakes and sparks would fly and it wouldn't even slow down. We went to the hotel. It was the second worst hotel in the state of Oklahoma. It was 2 miles from the house that I had lived in when I was there, but we couldn't get on base. Next morning we got up and we came down here and the press met us when we landed here. It was about 17 and a half hours of flying time over 2.5 days, and landed here and promptly told everybody it worked fine and everything was great, and I swore I'd never get in it again, but there, 148 hours later, we've flown it to 17 states now in a little over a year and a half. It's been a very dependable helicopter other than that one flight home, and that was learning experience more than anything.
3: The worst part about going over the mountains with that fuel pump problem was Brad being unseated and leaning all the way forward watching the other gauge to make sure it was still working the whole time.
2: I was like a chicken on a June bug, man. I was like waiting to pounce on. Not that I could have done anything except scream, we're going to crash. That's all I could have done. But I've been around helicopters a lot. I just, they don't usually worry me, and that one didn't worry me until I'd look out the windows. And I remember thinking, we had a pistol with us that Doug had carried up there with him, and we had all kind of survival food and all this kind of stuff, and I've been to survival training in the Air Force, and I felt certain that if we made a controlled crash that we could survive long enough for someone to get us. There's a lot of snow up there in the mountains in March and April, and a whole lot more than you would think, and a bunch of people from Flatland, Texas have no business being up there. And I'd already decided, sitting back there, if we had to crash, between him and Mike, I'd already decided which one I was going to kill and eat. That's why I had the pistol with me. And then the other one, I was going to skin him and live inside him until I was rescued. They didn't know, while they were sitting up there at the heater, all comfortable, and I'm in the back getting frostbite, they didn't know I was plotting their demise if they crashed us. But we made it, and it was a good time, and it's obviously created a lot of entertainment since then.
4: The first time I saw it on the news, and then I only live 50 minutes from here. And I went into tears, and I had to go see it. I came over and had to touch her, and I cried for 2 days after that. And then I stayed pretty emotional. I mean, it's a bomb.

0: bond. I have a bond with this helicopter. And then when I finally got a flight on it. The weather and stuff kept it from a while. And the first flight I took on it, we took off and they let me sit in my gunner's seat. And the only difference, I didn't have my N60 in front of me, and I had to wear a seatbelt. We left ours loose. And I went on the flight, and it was a short hop, maybe 12 minutes or something, and came back. And I told the pilot as soon as we landed, I told him, I said, from the time we left to the time we got back, I was looking at the tree line for Charlie. And then a couple of times my eyes went off at something, came right back. Went off, came right back. And then after I got off the aircraft, about 30 minutes later, I just broke down. And it's very emotional for me. And I still have a very heavy heart about everything. But this has helped give me a little bit of relief from some of that. I'm getting a little closure on some of it. And by being around it and being around the Cavanaugh Flight Museum.
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4: It's 1st Aviation Brigade, 214th Battalion, and 117th Assault Helicopter Company. The 117th is the patch has a golden hawk on it with a sword going up, and that was designated. That unit was designated for Vietnam, and it was discontinued after Vietnam. It was just designated for that, and we had a lot of good door gunners, crew chiefs, pilots, co-pilots, mechanics, a lot of support. And I flew on both the gunships, and this is a slick here. I flew on a slick, and the gunships, a lot of activity on all of them. I mean, one time I was going into an LZ, and it was hot, and my M60 jammed on me. And it only took like 3 or 4 seconds to unjam, but it seemed like 30 minutes, you know. And then the gunships, when we're flying those, you have an M60 going. You have rockets usually going off, and then you got a minigun that's shooting on the side. A lot of activity. And sometimes, I remember one of the pilots, he's deceased now, but he was a good pilot. He'd fly real good. And he'd put on a little bit of Rolling Stones. And when we go into the LZ, of course, we could still communicate. And it was a lot of activity, all that going on at one time. Only thing you're thinking about is staying alive. Get in there, get out.
5: The early days of helicopters in service proved troublesome as armed forces struggled to adapt to not only the new technology, but the tactics and deployment that came with it. The helicopters themselves proved almost as lethal as the enemy, with countless failures and accidents. But slowly, starting with the Korean War, the rotary-winged aircraft began to come of age.
6: The Huey had a multiplicity of roles in Vietnam. Smoke ships and sometimes then gunships, because you would need the guns from a Huey gunship to help protect the medevac Huey or the air mobility Huey. So this is a symbol of Vietnam. It's perhaps the most recognisable helicopter that there is. And that thump, thump, thump, thump, thump, as Hueys came in, would signal salvation for many. As we've heard from veterans Walt Fricke and Ron Dale, the Kavanaugh Flight Museum are taking their story forward to future generations. And now, resplendent in the markings that she wore with the 117th Aviation Company, little Annie Fanny, the Huey will take that message to succeeding generations to honour not just Walt and Ron, but the thousands of their comrades who fought courageously during the Vietnam War.
7: You know, a very limited troop transport could carry a couple of guys, and that was it. Well, that was all you had. Till the Huey or the H-34 would come on scene, and then you could move people around. But it's one of those cases of, you know, you have to go to war with the army you have, as they say.
4: Sometimes we'd drop them off and they'd get in some trouble, and we'd have to go back in. I mean, 5 minutes after we left, but it was a lot darker, and we'd had to turn on the landing light. It was a lot pretty dangerous.
6: The Huey symbolizes Vietnam.

0: There were some 7,000 of these operational with the US military in a whole range of types and jobs. Many lives saved by the Huey.
1: Did you get that thump, thump, thump of the rotor blade? That's the sound of a Huey. That can spread terror into the hearts of Vietnam and North Vietnamese Army soldiers.
2: Oh, I love it. Just love it. It brings back a lot of emotion. Veterans.
3: Sure.
2: From the war.
3: Yeah.
2: A lot of people didn't make it back.
0: A sad ending for many, in the sense that they did not achieve what they had wholeheartedly set out to do. But it does not deny in one iota the courage of the men that went into combat during those very difficult years, and the very difficult years since, for the veterans of the Vietnam War.
4: The Huey has touched countless lives in the decades it has served in both military and civilian service. Mike has found a new vocation flying the Huey on public days that commemorate the service of troops in Vietnam. Ron Dale is a regular volunteer at the Kavanaugh, keeping their aircraft flying. Walt Fricke went on to found the Veterans Airlift Command, a service that flies wounded warriors around the USA without charge for medical, compassionate, and memorial needs. And little Annie continues her service at the Kavanaugh Museum as part of their Vietnam Search and Rescue recreation display.
5: Today, the rescue of Kingpin 11 will use multiple aircraft as it was done in Vietnam.
6: I talk to them, answer any questions they have, you know, and I appreciate young kids being involved, if nothing else for the history. But I really think a lot after 9/11 of these people that went and volunteered and went over to, you know, had purpose. And it's very meaningful for me. And I tell them thank you when I see them, shake their hands. And, you know, it's coming from somebody that's been there. And I know what they're going through and everything else. We were trained. I can't overemphasize that. I feel like if it wasn't for my training, I wouldn't be here today.

What we were taught when we went through the medevac course was that Dust-Off stood for dedicated, unselfish service to our fighting forces. And it was kind of the creed of the medevac pilot that whatever else, we weren't going to leave any of our guys on the ground wounded. So you did what you had to do to get our people out.

0: What we were taught when we went through the medevac course was that DOSTOF stood for Dedicated Unselfish Service to Our Fighting Forces. And it was kind of the creed of the medevac pilot that whatever else, we weren't going to leave any of our guys on the ground wounded. So you did what you had to do to get our people out.
1: We've flown it to 17 states now in a little over a year and a half.
2: That every American remain neutral in thought as well. Even a neutral.
3: Traumatized by the war and financially stressed, France ignored recommendations to continue tank development. In 1919, tanks came in three sizes: heavy, medium, and light. Each had a specific role.
4: La cavalerie, de manière tout à fait traditionnelle, sur un schéma très napoléonien, était organisée en cavalerie d'éclairage, cavalerie d'exploitation et cavalerie de percée. 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
5: We were dedicated to killing Nazis. That's what we volunteered for.
6: Guy Martin going for a piece of history. How much further can he go?
7: We choose to go to the moon.
8: Wow, what a plane. What a view, isn't it, John?
9: It's absolutely unreal.

0: Jusque-là, les chars n'avaient pour ainsi dire pas de suspension, c'était des vraies caisses à savon. 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
1: Most tank makers incorporated this advance because it made their tanks more mobile and dangerous.

Research and development continued in private. American engineer John Walter Christie developed a revolutionary suspension system, the Christie suspension.

0: As early as 1926, the German army sent its officers to the Kazan Tank School in the Soviet Union. For 6 years, officers of both nations exchanged technical and strategic advice. The Soviets wanted to develop a tank that could be produced in large quantities. The Germans began drawing up plans for their first light tank, the Panzer. They would use it in all battles through the spring of 1941. It would serve as the basis for ever more powerful machines.
1: À cause des termes du traité de Versailles, l'Allemagne a quasiment interdiction de développer quoi que ce soit, en termes maritimes comme en termes terrestres ou en termes aéronautiques. 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
0: The first tank made by the Panzerwaffe was the Panzer I, with mass production beginning by 1934. A light tank at only 5 tons, it was initially designed with no turret. It carried 2 soldiers and 2 machine guns.
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0: The German army was then developing the techniques and tools needed for a general military strategy. The Blitzkrieg, or flash war. The chief architect was Heinz Guderian. A strong advocate of tanks, he revolutionized the German approach to battle, earning him the nickname Fast Heinz.
1: La guerre éclair ou la blitzkrieg, c'est la guerre de mouvement. 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
1: In this strategy, the Air Force attacks the enemy's rear and front lines, while tanks attack the front.
2: Think of swinging the propeller and bouncing across the ground in this tiny aircraft to, I was going to say leap into the sky, but leap perhaps would not be the word. Lift off and gain altitude and head out over the channel.
3: Though now well known, this beautifully crafted feat in early engineering fought for its place in history.
2: It's hard now when we think back over 100 years ago, just how popular was aviation.
4: First of all, although we've had the Industrial Revolution, I think we can safely say that it was significantly more rural than it was. So most people were surrounded still by horses and carts, a few push bikes going past, maybe a car or two, but you certainly wouldn't have been having things buzzing over your head as you're working in the field. So something landing on the from a foreign country, landing on the shores would have been quite just a really exciting thing. Not quite aliens, but I would say not far off. Again, we're in the days before we've got television, so you're just not seeing other worlds. Perhaps for people like me, I would have been one of the ones leaping down with it, up and down with excitement at this kind of new technology that has appeared and how much fun it will bring to possibly to the world, how much it will open up. But I would say that maybe for the majority of people who were reading about this, that was the focus.
5: At the time, it was massively important and significant, and it made people think. You can see that in the sort of newspaper articles at the time. And it was, you know, it sounds like a bit of a cliche, but it just proved that, you know, Britain was no longer an island, effectively, which was subsequently proven in the various wars we've had since then. So it was significantly important as a feat.

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1: Mountain Dew!
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7: As a feat.

0: And this little wood and fabric machine was the portent of dramatic changes in world history, because countries had relied once upon a time on their navies, their sea power. Now, this little aircraft, being chased by a destroyer across the channel, outstripped the speed of the destroyer. But it also presaged the age of aviation and air superiority over the battleship.
1: We can forget, through all the glamour and the excitement, the scariness that people who've got a more political, a more militaristic view of this flight would have, how they would have perceived it. Because basically, if you think about it, that ocean has protected us. It's protected us for hundreds of years. The last great invasion of Britain was in 1066. And where did the Normans come from? They came from France. Ever since then, during the Napoleonic Wars, the thing that protected Britain was our channel. And suddenly somebody's hopped across it in an aeroplane. We need to be aware of this, and we might need to make sure we've got some aeroplanes as well to make sure that if it comes to it, we are on an equal footing.
2: Before the age of aviation innocence disappeared in the horror of the First World War, the public and people in Europe and America were air-minded. There were air meetings where daring pioneer airmen and airwomen of the era flew their flimsy biplanes and monoplanes to the amazement and gasps of the throngs that turned out to witness this spectacle of men and women taking to the skies.
3: Gustav Eiffel's ever-increasing interest in aviation and aerodynamics drove him to build a wind tunnel at the foot of the Eiffel Tower. During his career as an engineer,

0: were air-minded. There were air meetings where daring pioneer airmen and airwomen of the era flew their flimsy biplanes and monoplanes to the amazement and gasps of the throngs that turned out to witness this spectacle of men and women taking to the skies.
1: Gustav Eiffel's ever-increasing interest in aviation and aerodynamics drove him to build a wind tunnel at the foot of the Eiffel Tower. During his career as an engineer, he often encountered problems with the effects of wind forces on his structures, and therefore felt compelled to learn more and to test his theories within the world.
0: How far behind we were. He set about then trying to reduce the gap.
1: In the early hours of July the 25th, 1909, Louis Blériot wheeled his wooden single-seater monoplane out onto the runway at Les Baraques, near Calais, and set off for Dover, England. The aim? To cross the English Channel, first aerial crossing of the 22 miles of water between the European continent and Great Britain.
2: In crossing the Channel, of course, there was the chance he may not make it, and a French destroyer basically was chasing him across the Channel. In the event of a ditching, it would pick him up. Luckily, of course, the destroyer wasn't needed. But something he demonstrated was that no matter how fast the destroyer went, even at his 40 miles or so an hour, he very quickly outstripped the destroyer, making the point, of course, that aircraft would be able to cover greater sea distances than ships of the day.
3: Like all these things, all these sort of records, if you like, we only remember the guy that did it. But you've got to remember there was a Brit trying to do it at exactly the same time. Hubert Latham was with an Antoinette was inches behind, you know, and his aeroplane fell in the water at least once because it just ran out of puff. And Blériot was very lucky not to do exactly the same. He virtually got lost crossing the Channel because he couldn't maintain direction and ended up turning to the northeast. Which can be fatal because the channel is very narrow if you go straight from Calais to Dover, or more or less. But if you just hang right a little bit, you can miss Kent and then finish up going off into the North Sea. And he wouldn't have been the first one to do that. And certainly, by all accounts, he was heading that way. And then by a bit of good fortune, he turned left again and found the country. And there are also stories about the engine overheating and... Yeah, so he was very lucky not to fall in the water as well. And then when he got to Dover, there was quite a wind blowing, which was causing downdrafts, which meant that he couldn't really... He didn't have the performance to climb over the cliffs, so he had to find a hole in them and basically went in a narrow sort of cliff cleft in the cliffs. And the winds there were quite severe, and that's, I think, why he sort of landed out of control, if you like. It was a bit of a close-run thing. He got across, but it was very marginal in all sorts of ways.
1: It was unquestionably the first successful flight over a large body of water.
2: The Daily Mail, in the spirit of the times, had offered a prize of £1,000 for the first person to cross the English Channel. And it was the goal of so many of those pioneering aviators, because while it seems such a short distance to us today, for aircraft of that era, it was a challenge both in endurance of the pilots, engineering, and of course, navigation. Entering cloud, he would have no idea of where he was heading, and he was very lucky to make that short distance and crash land successfully near Dover Castle. And there is a Blériot marker there to this day, an outline of his aircraft, where his aircraft came down. But more important, perhaps, he went down in history. People will have heard of Louis Blériot and this delightful little Blériot monoplane. It was an amazing achievement, because from that achievement, many people, particularly the British newspapers, realised that Britain was no longer isolated.

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0: definitely gutsy, and in a world where women were all trussed up in corsets, in a world where eyebrows were raised if a woman went past on a push bike, there was Harriet Quimbray. She was a career journalist. So she was travelling worldwide as a result of this journalism. She was a fantastic playwright. She did a little bit of modelling, but she was a very good-looking lady. But I think the importance really is her brain and her confidence, her gutsiness that is clearly coming through. Because in this world where women are supposed to know their place, it's supposed to be beautiful hostile. Her family, on the whole, were quite supportive of this, and the people that she was associating with were very supportive. That wouldn't have been the case for a lot of other aviatrices.
1: Miss Quimbray's very appearance was seen as simply shocking in those early days of the 20th century, flaunting her svelte figure in, of all things, a trousered flying suit, much to the consternation of many who encountered her.
0: Absolutely swooning. People would have fallen over with shock because there is a woman. Let's face it, you're not going to get into an aeroplane in a massive great skirt, are you? So what she's doing is she's putting on what are trousers, but they were called, they're sort of feminised, they were called knickerbockers. And she had them designed. She wrote about her what she wore in the plane, and she wore this beautiful satin knickerbocker suit, which could be converted when she got out into a walking skirt. So she was that little bit of conformity there, but it was all about the image that she was portraying, this image of glamour, which went down even to what she was wearing in the aeroplane, dressing almost as a boy, but in a very ladylike way, in a time when that would have been incomprehensible. What she was wearing overshadowed for a lot of people, I think, just a really inspiring woman. I couldn't even think of an example today. You know, she was almost the beginning of emancipation for women. We often put it into World War One, don't we? Emancipation, women getting out, having jobs and that sort of thing. And then through that, they were able to advocate for the vote. But it's a longer story than that. And Harriet Quimbray is definitely part of that story.
2: Harriet Quimbray flew the Channel in 1912 in a Bleriot. And she was one of those heroes, heroines of early pioneer aviation. Tragically, she died in a Bleriot in 1912. These tiny machines did not have seat belts in her case. And she had a two-seater Bleriot, a derivation of this one. And when the passenger moved, the aircraft equilibrium, they called it back then, shifted. The pilot and the passenger were both pitched out of the machine to their deaths. So Harriet ended so tragically.
0: She did meet her end in incredibly tragic circumstances and mysterious as well. But I think what we really need to take away from her story, obviously the sad demise and the fact that she died so young, so she wasn't able to continue this meteoric career. That what I personally really take away from it as well is the fact she was in that aeroplane at all at this time. That's really significant.
1: While the legacy of Harriet Quimbray inspired other women to investigate aviation, the military forces of the world were listening closely to the call to equip their armies with state-of-the-art aircraft, and the Bleriot 11 was the answer.
2: It's a tiny Bleriot, fragile, its flight across the Channel, the Daily Express saying that Britain was no longer an island, and 5 years later, the Bleriot went to war. In fact, it actually went to war before the First World War started. It was used in some of the troubles in Mexico. It was used in squabbles that the Italians had in North Africa. But by the time the First World War broke out, the RFC, Royal Flying Corps, had several squadrons of Bleriots. The Italians had Bleriots. The French had Bleriots. And it was armed. Well, it wasn't. It was armed, it carried a 25-pound bomb. The pilot carried a 25-pound bomb. And he might occasionally have a pistol or a rifle, and he would shoot at his opponents from his Bleriot as they would fly by. And there would be this exchange of almost friendly, and yet sometimes not friendly, with a pistol at

your hand or a rifle, and other times nothing more fierce than them waving at one another as the Blériot went on its way to do its primary job. Its primary job, reconnaissance for the guns. Because the Blériot became the eyes of the British Army in those opening days. And it actually helped save the British Army. Because at one stage, the British Army was in retreat and in danger of being enveloped. And it was Blériot aircraft out on reconnaissance that spotted the German positions and forewarned the British so that they could preserve their lines of retreat and thus preserve the British Army. So without that tiny, fragile, flimsy, unstable aircraft, we could have been in very, very serious circumstances in those opening days of combat during 1914. The Blériot fitted with a machine gun is a fearsome prospect in terms of flying one because of the aircraft's inherent instability. But such was the importance of shooting down enemy aircraft spying on your positions that many things were tried. They would put deflector blades on the propeller blades to shy and deflect the bullets if you fired a machine gun. You could not, in those very early days of World War I, fire a machine gun through the propeller of an aircraft. You could try and put, as the Albanians would have done, stick it on a ring so it would go above the propeller, but that would not make it a terribly stable aircraft. And many of these pilots risked their lives flying aircraft that were supposed to bring down the enemy before you actually had developed the interrupter gear as fitted to the much later Fokker Eindecker.

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6: American Doug Rosendahl is one of the world's leading warbird pilots, flying the best-known Allied types in modern airshows. However, when he dropped into the Shuttleworth collection, he wasn't sure what to make of the French centenarian.
7: This is a Blériot, a real one, the oldest flying airplane in the world, complete with the original Anzani engine. What's unique about the Anzani engine is it had three cylinders. And so it was not an even fire engine, so putt, putt, putt, and then a miss, and putt, putt, putt, and then a miss. And so it has a very unique sound. The obligatory oil on the side to prove that it really flies. The suspension system, bungee cord suspension on a telescopic pole here. Very functional, not very aerodynamic, but you're not going fast enough to make a difference. There's no ailerons. The wings warp with a stick. There's a little inclinometer up there that tells you if you're going straight, which I doubt happens very often. The airplane had to be incredibly divergent in yaw. It has essentially no vertical stabilizer, no skin on the fuselage to provide any lateral stability at all, and a little tiny rudder. It's just incredible. The horizontal stabilizer's inboard and the elevator's outboard. I'd never realized that before. It's kind of a unique design. And again, just an incredibly small rudder. And there's just no lateral stability at all. It is fairly long. That would be helpful. So the little rudder does have a bit of leverage. But wow. It would be an airplane you fly all the time. As a tailwheel, most of the early airplanes all had skids. I don't know whether that'd be good or bad. It has no brakes, so I suppose someone had to catch it. Typically, when the tail would come down, you'd just pull back on the stick and dig the skid into the ground for braking. But this is not an airplane you just pull out of the hangar and go fly by yourself on a nice evening. Every time you took this thing off and landed, it would be a major production. It's just, again, incredible to be standing next to the oldest flying airplane in the world.
8: A very successful design. Some 20-odd derivations of the Blériot, and 20 or 20-plus nations used the Blériot. This aircraft was manufactured in 1909 and is the world's oldest flying aircraft. A tractor monoplane, in the language of the day, it was one of a series. And with manufacturing today, we often think of everything being pretty much standard. When you look at the history of the Blériot, there were tweaks and adjustments depending on the customer order. The engine could be a rotary engine, it could be this Anzani engine. It could be a two-seater. Harriet Quimby, the famous American aviation pioneer, ordered a twin-seater. And tragically, it was in a twin-seater that she met her death in 1912. They developed it into a three-seater. They took it to war.

But it was only in the very early stages of the war was it used for reconnaissance, spotting for the guns, because very quickly this delightful little aircraft was outmoded. Even Blériot himself moved on to working with the company producing the SPADs, S-P-A-Ds, of the First World War, one of France's best, and one of the best fighters of the First World War, came from Blériot and the design team. When I look at the aircraft, I think now of how you start the machine, the Anzani engine. If you had a rotary engine in some of these, the pilots were treated very often to a drenching of castor oil, which would certainly help the digestive system. And, for example, Harriet

0: And when you sat in the cockpit, there's no windscreen. You are blasted with the air from the propeller. And you have no protection. There is the fuel tank in front of you. The instruments were rudimentary. The whole structure. This is fabric. You can see high quality piano wire made these aircraft. And wood. Wood, wire, fabric, and the very early aero engines.
1: The Shuttleworth collection prides itself in keeping their oldest aircraft alive and flying. In preparation for the summer airshow season, the Blériot 11's dedicated team wheel the aircraft out of its hangar for its first engine run of the year. A complex affair.

0: first thing we need to do is ensure that the ignition is off. So switch off. And then we put a bit of oil in each cylinder, just above the piston. So this is castor oil, which is what we use on this engine. And the next thing is the oil needs pressurising to about 2 psi, the oil system. And then we look in this little sight glass here to make sure oil's flowing. Now we know we've got oil flow to the engine. It's just a drip feed, basically, under pressure. Okay, oil off. Then what we need to do, turn the fuel on and flood the carb. It's got a long way to draw fuel up for starting, because obviously you're turning it over fairly slowly and you don't get the fuel up quick enough or easily enough just on turning it over by hand.
1: It weighed 30 tons and was equipped with armour nearly 3 inches

0: So this is castor oil, which is what we use on this engine. And the next thing is the oil needs pressurising to about 2 psi, the oil system. And then we look in this little sight glass here to make sure oil's flowing. Now we know we've got oil flow to the engine. It's just a drip feed, basically, under pressure. Okay, oil off. Then what we need to do, turn the fuel on and flood the carb. It's got a long way to draw fuel up for starting, because obviously you're turning it over fairly slowly. And you don't get the fuel up quick enough or easily enough just on turning it over by hand. I think we're there, so oil on again.
1: Oil is on.
0: Okay, so then it's a start. So set and contact.

0: Many Blériot replicas have been created, but amongst these tributes, those crafted by famed aviation engineer Tony Ditheridge are perhaps the best regarded.
1: And we were tasked with building a Blériot. Interesting, very challenging. Must be a nightmare to fly. Richard, who is our full-time woodworker, he is approved to select wood. And I mean, just a simple thing like spruce. You know, there's a certain number of, you know, growth rings. You can't have pinholes. You can't have shakes. When the trees are actually cut, they are lowered to the ground because you often get, you can have a beautiful piece of spruce and it's got all the right ingredients. It's got no pinholes. It's got the right number of growth rings. And it'll break like a carrot because what's happened, it's been, the tree's been cut, it falls to the ground and it gets a shake in it. And it's very difficult to see. It's kind of sometimes a little grey, bluey mark in it. So there's lots of things in selecting wood. And the fascinating thing is that some of the wood they use, in actual fact, is willow. Because, you know, you're asking the wing to do exactly what it shouldn't do. Right. You're asking it to twist. And, of course, the SE5.

0: Blériot and all the other conventional aeroplanes, you're asking the complete reverse. The thing about the Blériot is that because it's a wing-warping aeroplane, and also it's got an amazing control system, it's called a cloche. I don't know whether you've ever seen it, but it's an upside turn. It's like a fruit bowl made of brass, upside down, with four cables that come off each, you know, 90 degrees to each other. So that's a very, very bizarre way to arrange the flying controls.
1: The engine controls are odd. So you have effectively three controls, if you like to call them that. There's a single switch for the ignition. There is a tap and a pump for the oil lubrication system. And the last control is what modulates the power, but it's not a throttle. It's ignition, advance and retard. So there is no control of the carburetor at all. And on the side of the control column, there's a lever which operates in a ratchet such that back is more power and forward is less. So it's opposite to a normal throttle. And so once you've got the engine running and started to warm up a little bit, you just ease this thing back on the ratchet until you, by sound, the engine has reached its maximum RPM. It's not going to go any more. And then if it's on two cylinders, you might just leave it there until it third one comes in. Or if it is running on three, then you're pretty much ready to try to take off. And then once you're airborne, when you want to land again, you need to move this lever forward to reduce power to land. So that's the engine. So that's one area of difference.
0: Well, first of all, I mean, Shuttleworth doing an amazing job because they've got original aeroplanes, and I've worked with the Shuttleworth for 40 years. And we had our own Sopwith Camel there for some time as well. They do a brilliant job, and they keep those aeroplanes going, and that is what it's about. If you put that in a museum, it ceases to be a thing. It loses its soul. And so it's very important. There will be things that, for historic reasons, that maybe it would be, if you had a completely original World War One aeroplane, and it was as it actually was 100 years ago, it wouldn't be safe to fly. The wood will dry out. This will happen. That'll happen. So maybe you should keep it. But if you keep it going, and you have to obviously replace some of it, that's the best thing to do.
1: It's pretty different, and there are areas of differences, so you need to address them one at a time. So first of all, let's take the simple one, engine. In a Blériot, it's notionally 24 horsepower, if it's producing all the RPM. It has a very primitive carburetor, ignition system and so on. And so it's a pretty capricious thing. And quite often it'll start and just run on two cylinders. And you can kind of tell it's on two cylinders. We don't have an RPM gauge, but you can kind of tell. Doesn't have the same urgency of note when it's running on three. And the other thing you notice is he not being battered in the face quite so hard. But if you attempt to take off on two cylinders inadvertently, it kind of runs to about 20 miles an hour and then stabilises. It won't ever get airborne. So you can sit there running up the engine on two cylinders, waiting for the third cylinder to chime in, and sometimes it does. When it does, you've got a reasonable chance of getting the aeroplane airborne.
0: I think these people, they were intuitive engineers. You know, we've lost touch with metallurgy and working closely with nature, if you like.
1: The main area of difference, though, for all those pre-World War One aeroplanes is that there's no standardisation on what makes a good combination of stability and controllability. And that arises from the different schools of thought about what's right. So the European school of thought in the early days of the 20th century, early years, was what we want is an aeroplane that effectively flies itself. It's what they call inherently stable, which is like a boat.

0: it does. When it does, you've got a reasonable chance of getting the airplane airborne.
1: I think these people, they were intuitive engineers. You know, we've lost touch with metallurgy and working closely with nature, if you like.
0: The main area of difference, though, for all those pre-World War I aeroplanes is that there's no standardisation on what makes a good combination of stability and controllability. And that arises from the different schools of thought about what's right. So the European school of thought in the early days of the 20th century, early years, was what we want is an aeroplane that effectively flies itself. It's in what they call inherently stable, which is like a boat. If you put a boat on board, because the boat is a displacement vehicle and the aeroplane isn't. And they were concerned about capsizing in the way that you would capsize a boat, that the aeroplane would suddenly turn upside down.

0: Grab some friends and an ice-cold Mountain Dew today.
1: Mountain Dew!
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8: Turn upside down. But actually, to turn an aeroplane, you really need to bank it. But they just didn't want to bank it. They just wanted to skid it around like a boat. Look at the aeroplanes. Some have dihedral, like the Berio, where if you did your flat turn, you would need to use the control to stop it rolling over. In 1908, the Wright brothers demonstrated an aeroplane in Europe, in France. So it was a descendant of the Wright Flyer, a slightly better version, a bit more power. And they were doing banked turns. And they could turn this aeroplane, do a 360 turn in the size of a football pitch, whereas the Europeans with their skidding turns would have taken, you know, miles, well, I'm exaggerating, but much bigger space to turn around. And the European pilots could not believe what the Wrights were capable of. But the Wrights' aeroplane were all control. The pilots were absolutely having to control every aspect of the aeroplane all the time because they're massively unstable, whereas the Europeans had sort of put all their money in the stable category, and some of their aeroplanes were stable and some less so, some stable in one axis but not in others. You really need to sit down and work out how the aeroplane's going to react to the control inputs you make, because they will not be the same as a modern post-war aeroplane that's been certificated in accordance to a set of international regulations. The most dangerous approach to flying these aeroplanes here is the pilot goes, well, it's just another aeroplane. Now, you can do that with post-war aeroplanes, because they are required to react in the same way. But aeroplanes of that era,

0: it's not a safe approach. But, you know, like I say, look in the cockpits, and the cockpits don't contain anything. There are virtually no instruments in there. Blériot has an oil pressure gauge. You fly the aeroplanes basically on feel.
1: Today there are many aviation museums and collections around the world, where dedicated volunteers and professional staff support and maintain the flying machines of that bygone era. Perhaps most famously, the Blériot. And the Blériot at the Shuttleworth can claim to be the oldest flying Blériot. Unless, of course, it needs maintenance or other activities, and it's grounded. And their friendly rivals at Old Rhinebeck can step in with their Blériot and say for that period of time that theirs is the oldest Blériot flying in the world.
0: It's not a good aeroplane. I think later on when they put a bit more power in it and got it flying a bit faster, it gets better. The problem with our aeroplane, with the 24-horsepower fan and Zani, there's barely enough power to fly. It might have been better when the engine was new, you know, 1909, but our engine, whatever it is, God bless the engineers for squeezing as much power as they do out of it, but it's barely capable of flight, which means when it does fly, you're very close to the stall in the Blériot. You can't accelerate away from there.
1: That aircraft is priceless, yet its element is the sky. Its element is the sky nowadays in very peaceful, tranquil conditions, when it might do short hops. It will no longer be risked in anything hazardous, and quite sensibly so, because you cannot replace that machine. It's the oldest flying aircraft in the world, manufactured by Blériot, one of the most famous names in aviation history. And you cannot take risks with something so valuable.
2: If you can pump the oil pressure up and then turn the tap on, I'll just see if you've got flow.
3: Okay, nudge off.
2: Got flow.

0: soon as you're ready, Dodge, if you can pump the oil pressure up and then turn the tap on, I'll just see if we've got flow.
1: Okay, Dodge, off.
0: Got flow.
1: Yeah.

0: So it has the performance belying its age.
1: There's a slight tailwind, but there's also downhill on this one, so I think I was able to get a bit faster coming this way because it was just slightly downhill, which helped. But it didn't want to get fast enough to fly going the other way.
0: My advice to anybody that flies this is never fly any higher than you're prepared to fall.

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4: A hostage rescue mission is the ultimate purpose of our job. You're dealing with people that are armed and dangerous to the hostages, so obviously dangerous to us too.
5: The cannon. It weighed between 46 and 51 tons and was propelled by a 750 horsepower 12-cylinder diesel engine. This tank would be constantly modified and exported to several countries. The French built the AMX 30, which equipped its army from 1966 to 2011, while the Germans built the Leopard 1. These two tanks prioritized mobility and firepower rather than armor.
6: À partir des années 60, reproduit une nouvelle course à l'armement, alors sur un rythme évidemment beaucoup plus lent que celui qui avait prévalu au cours de la Deuxième Guerre mondiale, où là on avait conçu trois générations de chars en l'espace de cinq ans. 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
1: The T-64 was filled with innovations. Its general profile resembled the T-55, with a hemispheric turret in the center. However, it had six small, evenly spaced wheels and four return rollers. The size of the engine compartment was reduced for a new compact engine.
0: Tous les chars russes construits jusqu'en 2015 sont en fait des fils et des petits-fils de ce T-64 dont ils ont complètement conservé l'architecture. 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

0: we were dedicated to killing Nazis. 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
1: 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More country roads. 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
2: In case of an emergency. One of the important characteristics was the fact that we had permanent forces in Djibouti at our disposal, which allowed us to send the necessary aerial, naval, and human resources from Djibouti in record time. The local means we had were the naval ships deployed in the Indian Ocean and the Red Sea at the time, among which the Corbett frigate.
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0: The Corbet, a stealth frigate of the French Navy, has been patrolling the waters of the Gulf of Aden for several weeks. This battleship is specifically designed to preserve the maritime interests of the French state overseas. By September 3rd, the Corbet receives the order to navigate to the location of the Caillardas while remaining as discreet as possible.
1: What was decided from the outset was to remain at a distance from the sailboat that was significant enough to never get us noticed or heard, so as to retain as much of an element of surprise as possible if and when we would intervene. Since the pirates never felt like they were followed, given how they hadn't seen any French vessels or any reconnaissance airplanes, the Corbet was ordered to remain below the horizon.
0: Below the horizon, meaning about 30 kilometers from the Caillardas. At such a distance, the Corbet frigate is completely invisible to the pirates, no matter the weather conditions. Undetectable by a radar, this stealth frigate continues to trail the sailboat and is now preparing for the arrival of special forces from mainland France.
1: I got a phone call from the unit saying, "We need you, you have to go home. Something's about to go down. You need to get here pretty quickly." They told us that the crew of the Caridas had been taken hostage and that we had to pack, as we would most likely be deployed immediately. We thought of the number of hostages and the risks involved. We knew it wasn't going to be easy. You can't screw up this type of operation. It's always gratifying to be selected for a mission. It's what we live for. We were excited about going. Everybody was motivated. We were all eager to get started. Very quickly, we were ready to go.
0: The 25 military men heading for the African continent are all part of the Hubert Commando, one of the most legendary units in the history of the French Army.

0: all of the military skills of the special forces, these combat swimmers operate outside the domestic territory in the far corners of the world. Autonomous, stealth, and mobilizing a handful of men in the field, these commandos act with the utmost discretion on the most sensitive and secret interventions.
1: Counterterrorism and hostage rescues are at the core of our job. We have a penchant for maritime missions, which is very specific to us. It's something that's hard to acquire. We have a lot of experience dealing with these kinds of operations on boats. We landed in Djibouti and got going immediately. We didn't even have until they push us out along with a bunch of waterproof cases. We all jump one by one.

0: In less than 20 minutes, the 30 men of the Hubert Commando and several tons of equipment are on board the frigate.
1: We were on site, on location, less than 48 hours after learning about the hostage situation. We barely had time to dry and change clothes before we started preparing an entire plan so we could intervene with no delay. It was a little bit of a race against time, because while we were in transit between mainland France and the frigate, well, the yacht kept going. It was driven by the currents, it was driven by its engine, and also by the wind. That's why we had to get there as fast as possible to set up the best conditions for the operation.
0: Meanwhile, aboard the Caillardès, the Delannes are getting acquainted with their kidnappers.
1: We are not gangsters. That's the term he used. We are kidnappers. There was a nuance. To them, there was a clear nuance in that they weren't malicious. They just wanted money.
2: I was holding on to Jean-Yves for dear life. I mean, I did what I could to hold it together. And then everything escalated quickly. The Caridas was overrun with pirates. They were going everywhere. They were rummaging through our stuff. They took our clothes. They took whatever they wanted. The clothes. They even showered.
1: The leader of the pack walked up with a compass, which he laid on the dashboard of the Caridas. Then he told me to set course on 120.
0: 120 means the Somali coast, less than 100 kilometers from the yacht.
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2: At high altitude, a Breguet Atlantic Recon aircraft is constantly monitoring the progression of the Kayadas. As the sailboat gets dangerously close to the Somali shore, the authorities fear they might be losing control of the situation.
3: There's always a little pressure to think that you have to act before the hostages are back on dry land. Once they disembark, things become a whole lot more complicated. Pirates had been taking Western hostages in this area for years, and whenever they bring them to shore, they take them to their territory, to the ultra-secure villages, where all the pirates gather, because it's all about clans. That's when it becomes very problematic to retrieve them. That's why the pirates were well aware that the best way to ensure their own safety, the best way to succeed in their operation, was to get to dry land.
2: On September 4th, 2008, the Kayadas drops anchor facing Abbott, a fishing village in the Somali region of Puntland. On board, the couple awaits the visit of a man named Shire, who ordered the hostage taking.
3: We saw a large group of men arrive, among which the pirate chief, who was well-dressed, quite chubby, and wearing a bunch of jewellery. He introduced me to the interpreter named Yacoub.

0: September 4th, 2008. The Kayadas drops anchor facing Abbott, a fishing village in the Somali region of Puntland. On board, the couple awaits the visit of a man named Shiray, who ordered the hostage taking.
1: We saw a large group of men arrive, among which the pirate chief, who was well-dressed, quite chubby, and wearing a bunch of jewellery. He introduced me to the interpreter named Yacoub.

0: nobody speaking English. The bureaucracy. I need to help us to make an interpret. There is a risk in this condition, but easily I say okay.
1: They would kill us. So they wouldn't hurt us, but they'd kill us.
2: What Jean-Yves Dillon doesn't suspect is that at that very moment, the army men are actually very close to his boat. In fact, a few hours only after arriving on the Corbet, the Hubert commandos went on a first reconnaissance mission.
1: It very quickly became important for us to know whether the Dillans were still on board the yacht and still in good health. At night, we took our small inflatable boats and approached within reasonable distance of the target in order to gather key intel pertaining to the operation.
2: After several hours and with the utmost discretion, the naval commandos managed to formally identify the Cahier d'As.
1: We didn't immediately make a move because we wanted to maximize the chances of having all the most favorable factors on our side during the operation. So we took as much time as the situation allowed, since the hostages' lives weren't in danger at that time.
2: A few hours later, Jean-Yves Dillon receives another call, this time from a man pretending to be his cousin and who offers to negotiate the ransom directly with the hostage takers.
1: It was the negotiator who immediately told me that he was my cousin, someone from my family, who was in charge of raising the money.
2: This fictitious cousin is in fact a negotiator working for the Foreign Affairs, acting undercover in the name of the French government.
0: There is a negotiation between Chouet and the French authority. When the real negotiation comes, is himself and say the words what he wants for him.
1: The pirates were open to discussion. Therefore, we could afford to take more time and develop our game plan. A hostage rescue operation isn't something we do hastily. We don't leave anything to chance. We think of everything and position ourselves in order to make the mission successful.
2: On the Corbet, the men prepare the operation down to the smallest detail. The Hubert commandos envision a number of case scenarios so as to anticipate any new or unexpected development.
1: We took over the back of the Corbet and we used chalk to draw the entire sailboat to scale so we could train on it. We're talking about a drill. It's about repeating the same gestures over and over again, role-playing and having every operator go through the investigation sequence of the sailboat, going over every move. This allows us to acquire what we call automatic reflexes. We no longer have to think about the way we'll get on board, the way we'll position ourselves, how we'll shoot or react if someone else opens fire. All these things become reflexes. The only thing left to do is analyze the situation, and then we let our reflexes do the talking. We were receiving intel from France on a daily basis, especially the full blueprints of the inside of the boat, down to the exact size. The door opening mechanisms, the type of doors, their thickness, whether to use demolition techniques, whether we could break them open with a mallet, a battering ram, the dimensions, the size of the sails, whether something would lock up or

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1: They're absolutely precious when we finally make our move.
2: In Abbott, the Kaya Das has now been anchored for 4 days. On board, the permanent presence and the behaviour of the Somali pirates in such a confined space are starting to seriously affect the morale of the two hostages.
3: We were overrun with pirates. After a while, the guards settled in the cockpit. They put us in the wardroom and just kept staring at us. All of a sudden, Jean-Yves lost it and said, "I can't take it anymore." And he just started screaming. These guys had never heard Jean-Yves scream. So when he did, they all came running out of the cockpit.
4: He was a very fiery man, and just he was sometimes he getting angry, he insulted us, he saying whatever he wants. One is a day he take the water from the sea. He say, "Get down, all of people," you know, because he shut us.
3: I guess he just needed to let off steam. He really had to vent. But another night, one of the pirates almost shot him. I think he shot his gun out of fear of what Jean-Yves was going to do.
1: That's when I called Yacoub over and I said, "You're going to miss out on $1 million if you kill me." Because the guy wanted to kill me. That's why I told Yacoub that they needed to get him off the boat. Otherwise, they could kiss their $1 million goodbye. And sure enough, Yacoub forwarded the message and they got the guy off the boat. We never saw him again.
2: The pirates' unpredictable behaviour is starting to worry the Delennes, and the military fear that the situation could escalate at any moment.
1: In Somalia, the people that are led to commit acts of piracy are often simple fishermen that go into another kind of trade. However, there is a certain tribal culture, a certain culture of war, which means that none of these guys are choir boys.
2: But what the soldiers don't suspect is that an internal conflict between the pirates is actually brewing.
1: I really felt that there were two sides, because they would often make a scene between them. Words were clearly exchanged, and sometimes a few of them even fired shots in the air.
4: His group, I'm sure, was there is a conflict because maybe they didn't agree with them how the money everybody take it, how much everybody take it. So maybe the shooter, he wanted to take all the money.
2: Fearful of being stripped of their loot, a faction of the pirates make a decision that will completely change the course of events.
3: At 1 a.m, Yacoub said we were leaving. We needed to go.
1: Yacoub told me we would go to his village, which had professional negotiators, because he thought the negotiation was stalling.
4: We are going to A, because A is a big city. There is a lot of people we know together, and we can stay here according to the problem of Shira. He was a dangerous guy, but when we go to A, I want to escape from him, you know.
1: Yacoub said, "I'm in charge now. I'm taking over Shire. I'm the leader."
2: For the pirates, this act of rebellion against the leader is nothing short of a mutiny. The mutineers want to get out of Shire's zone of influence as fast as possible and go to Ail, a small coastal town in southern Somalia about 600 kilometres away.
1: We didn't know it for sure, but we had a hunch that this was their final destination. Ail is a well-known harbour in Somalia. It's a real hornet's nest. Had the sailboat made it to Ail,

0: conditions. I'm talking about carrying it out at all. We no longer had a choice. We just couldn't let them off that boat, and that's when we decided to go and rescue them. Our strategy was based on a specific critical point. We knew that if we reached that critical point, we would have to choose between a military intervention or forgetting about the whole thing.
1: That critical point is now set. No matter what, the Kayadas cannot reach the village of Ale, a true stronghold of the Somalian piracy. Aboard the Corbet, the countdown has just begun.
2: So, yeah, we left. On one hand, I thought to myself it would be good to be sailing again. That meant getting away from Abbott. But we didn't know what was going to happen.
0: We left, we sailed around the Cape, and that's when we were struck by the monsoon from the southeast, which completely altered the sailing conditions. It became very tough, the waves were very powerful, they were hitting the boat pretty hard.
3: When I see first time, I get shocked it and I go down inside to the boat and I rest in the boat because I can't work it because the boat is moving side to side. It's, you know, there's a lot of water coming from the upside of the boat.
0: They were feeling seasick. They clearly had chills. The sea spray made everything wet. They were clearly not in their element.
1: Jean-Yves Delain understands that he has much to gain from delaying the boat's arrival at Ale's harbour. He suggests the pirates should take shelter, exaggerating the danger awaiting at sea if they want to continue forward.
0: What I told them was that the boat was at risk of breaking. They were terrified. Yacoub had locked himself inside a cabin, wrapping pillows around his head. He was trying to avoid the vision of the unrelenting sea. Meanwhile, the others were on the deck, getting doused by the sea spray. I think everyone was happy when they decided to take shelter. The other spot that could provide said shelter was Ras Afoun.
1: Ras Afoun is a 40-kilometre peninsula located at the eastern tip of Somalia. The Kayadas drops anchor at the bottom of a big cliff nearly 100 metres in height. It protects the boat and its occupants from the violent winds out at sea.
0: They were reassured by the proximity of the coast. They tried to get some rest, which seemed like the most opportune time for our side to launch the operation. Knowing the preferred option was to hit them while they were anchored, this looked like the last window opportunity.
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2: All things considered, our chances of success were pretty high, and that's what I told the military chief of staff. I clearly felt his determination. To him, it was all crystal clear. I went back and told the president we were ready. Mr. Sarkozy gave us the green light, so we began the operation. And once you launch the operation, once you tell the operational commander that it's a go, that's it. All you have to do is await the result.
3: On the Corbeil frigate, the operation is finalized. Every detail is meticulously discussed and double-checked. The men of the Hubert Commando cannot afford to make a mistake. Not only are the Delanne's lives at stake, but so are theirs.
2: You're now facing the objective and your own destiny. As a leader, you inevitably think of the lives of the people you're deploying. This is a band of brothers. These guys are professionals. They've been through a rigorous selection process and they've perfected their training. We have total trust in each other. You're never alone. This is a group that's united. There's always someone there to help you, to have your back, or extend a hand if you ever fall behind. We always head into these kinds of operations as one.

0: Upon the launch of the operation, the commando's primary goal is obviously to secure the boat and neutralize the hostage takers. But before they can do that, a new challenge arises. At 8 p.m., the departure time, the weather is extremely unfavorable.
1: When we departed, we were taking a risk because the conditions were far worse than those in which we usually train. But we still knew what to expect. The corvée got us as close as possible to the yacht to minimize our own travel distance, but we couldn't get too close and compromise the mission by getting seen. So we still had about 12 nautical miles to go to get to the target.
0: 12 nautical miles, meaning 22 kilometers. Such is the distance the special forces will have to cover with their inflatable boats on the open sea. That's usually a formality to these naval commandos that are experts in such navigation. But tonight, the southeastern winds of the monsoon have produced particularly chaotic and dangerous waters.
1: We launched the operation in conditions that would have been deemed unacceptable during training. It was really difficult. There were hollow sections, and whenever we would ride a wave, our little boat would end up almost vertical. The sea was unrelenting. There were waves coming from all angles. When we went over a wave, we'd come crashing down 2 or 3 meters. And right after, there would be a massive wave coming from the other side. We'd get hit by a ton of water from everywhere. It was really treacherous. I still recall constantly throwing myself in the front and holding onto the gear to maintain enough weight in the front so that the wind wouldn't flip us over. We felt so small and at the mercy of the waves and the wind. And given the state of the sea, had anyone fallen out of the boat, we would have lost them, no doubt about it. You couldn't turn around, there was zero visibility. If anybody fell, we wouldn't be able to pull them out. We're not immune from breakage, there's no guarantee we won't get lost, even though it's pretty unlikely. But when you get a 3 meter depression, it's easy to lose sight of another boat even 10 meters away from yours. It felt like we weren't going to make it, because we were barely progressing, even though we were pushing the boats to the limit.
0: In these 4 meter depressions, the strength of the waves repeatedly threatens the approach phase of the men. The more the commandos progress in the relentless water, the more the caïdas seems far and elusive.
1: It took us 5 hours to travel 12 nautical miles. It was one of the worst raids of my life. But the problem was, we were running out of time. We didn't have any other option. This was clearly the last time they would drop anchor, so it was a no-brainer. They really went through hell. They were at the limit of what was technically doable. I'm sure the raid must have been horrendous. We're talking about huge waves that make the boats almost vertical before they come crashing down on the other side. I'm in awe of the work they did.
0: After 5 hours, the inflatable boats finally reached the area near the caïdas. During the last phase, the commandos will have to redouble their vigilance to not get spotted by the pirates.
1: We got near the anchored yacht. We were close enough to the shore to be relatively sheltered from the swell, even though the wind was still blowing hard. It was very noisy all around, and there was a full moon, which started to really light things up. We felt like we were visible, standing right in the middle of the ocean. The moon was a potential handicap, but in the vicinity of the anchored yacht, there were cliffs, so we tried to use the cliff's shadows to our advantage in order to run along the coast and draw closer to the target in the best possible conditions. At low speed, our engines are relatively silent. We'd put big blankets over them to muffle the sound even more. Given the moon, our best bet was to make headway in the shaded area until we got as close as possible to the Carreras. We were close to the target. We'd managed to get less than 200 meters from it without being detected. We could see the Carreras and the sentinel that was on board. It all fell into place. I remember that no one was talking on our boat, in contrast with the initial transit phase when we had had to scream just to communicate because of the wind blowing. Now nobody was uttering a word. Everybody was focused on the action. They all knew what their role would be once our inflatable boat would touch the yacht. We were just standing by for the final signal.
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0: Before they can launch the attack, the commandos are still waiting for a final authorization. The green light that must come from the Corbeil frigate. But there's a problem. The green light doesn't come.
1: Then at the last second, we were finally able to establish communication and get the final green light that allowed us to enter the last phase, meaning raiding the sailboat. After we gave the final green light, we switched off all communications, as if we'd gone to the dark side of the moon. The naval commandos were on the attack, and we could only await the result. For about 10 minutes, we let the commandos do what they had to do, without interfering on the radio frequency, and just waited for the report.
0: It's almost 4:30 a.m. It's been more than 8 hours since the special forces have left the frigate. But it will be the next 10 minutes that determine whether the operation is a success or a failure.
1: At the moment, we all looked at each other, we all shook hands, and off we went. We had to deeply concentrate to pay no heed to the outside elements. It was all about focusing on the action. We got closer to the boat at a very slow pace, waiting for the diversion to be set up. The diversion was shooting a gun towards one of the cliffs on the Somali shore. Our goal was to create a big flash of light. This diversion was supposed to draw the attention of any sentinels we were expecting to find on board. The sentinel was an obvious obstacle to the success of the operation. He was an armed man that could prevent us from climbing on board. It was an important risk factor for us.
0: The diversion gunshot towards the cliff signals the go-ahead. As the sentinel gets up, the sniper adjusts his aim.
1: The sentinel was hit, he fell to the ground. That was the most intense moment, and the briefest. That moment was the key. The men of the first inflatable boat reached the Carreras, and the attack team climbed on board. It was a perfectly orchestrated dance. Everyone had a position and a role to fill. That was very important. When we made it into the danger zone, there was a moment when we set foot on the yacht, and the only thing we wanted was to free the hostages and de-escalate the situation. I went in fourth. I was actually designated to throw the grenade inside the boat. There was a loud boom with a flash of smoke, and that's when we started going in.
6: When I heard the explosive, there is another guy who shouting. He say, there's an attack. I say, what?
7: Yes, that's when we started hearing banging all over the place. We didn't know whether they were grenades or gunshots.
1: The first operators obviously ended up face-to-face with pirates in the main wardroom of the yacht. The pirates had a few weapons, but they didn't have time to use them. They quickly understood that they were losing control of the situation.
0: In the main wardroom, two hostage takers are immediately neutralized. The commandos besiege the entire sailboat. Time is of the essence. They must get to the two hostages before the pirates.
1: The big risk was really for the pirates to use the hostages as a human shield. We were on a sailboat, and even though it was anchored, it was rocking from side to side. If we had had to shoot and take down a pirate that was using Mr. or Mrs. Delanne as a human shield, needless to say, that would have been extremely complex.
0: Yet this dreaded scenario is about to take place. The three pirates have managed to get to the cabin in the back of the boat where the Delannes are.
1: I heard Yacoub say, "Captain, Captain, Captain." He was calling me. I didn't respond because they immediately burst into our cabin. The terrorists rushed to the owner's cabin in the back. They tried to get to the hostages, maybe to use them as a human shield, we don't know. Anyway, they looked, but they didn't find them.
0: During these few seconds of wavering, the pirates looked for the couple.
1: As they turned around, they came face to face with the intervention team who pointed their guns at them. They immediately felt helpless. They knew they were done. As a reflex, they threw away their guns and lay down on the ground with their hands up as a sign of rendition. That's when I saw three pirates on the bed. They were totally scared and clueless. They didn't understand what was going on.
6: I didn't move anything. I didn't do anything. I stay in my place. Everybody gets now. One is already dead because the military, they shoot him in the head. So we cannot do nothing. Nobody cannot move. If we make a movement, maybe they will kill us.
0: The five pirates on board are now under control of the commandos. All that's left is to find Jean-Yves and Bernadette Delanne.
1: As we were searching and investigating, we called out the hostages' names to figure out where they were. We used their first names so that they'd know we were French and there to rescue them.
8: Jean-Yves, Bernadette, Madame Delanne, Monsieur Delanne.
7: I heard, Mr. Delanne, Mrs. Delanne.
1: He called his teammate and said, the Delanne aren't in the back. The other replied, well, they're not in the front either. Where are they?
7: That's when I saw a commando's foot. I just grabbed his pants. I remember that. And I said, I'm here, I'm in the closet.
1: That's when I said, we're over here.
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0: Mr. Delanne had had the presence of mind to put his wife in a closet before he hid himself in the bathroom.
1: Jean-Yves had briefed me ahead of time. I had asked him what to do in case someone came to get us. He had said, whatever you do, don't move. Do this, this, and that. We had actually done a drill. He had made me hide in the closet in a specific position. We had lined the wall and added mattresses in the event of gunshots.
0: The pirates didn't have time to open the closets to retrieve the hostages. They never used them as a human shield, which was key. I said, everything okay? Is anybody hurt? They confirmed over the radio that indeed no one had been hurt. That's when it hit me. That's when I really exhaled. I mean, I became very emotional. I hugged the guy that was there. It was a really intense moment. I saw a certain form of confidence in the eyes of Mr. Delanne. He looked at me in a way that said, thank you for coming to get us, but also with a sense of knowing we would come.
1: I was just ecstatic. I jumped for joy. I was so happy to see them after the long wait. Jean-Yves became really emotional when they told him no one had been injured. He started crying. I didn't cry. I was just happy, so happy.
0: I put a bulletproof helmet on her head, but it got stuck, so I spent several seconds pulling her hair to try and fix it, but she smiled all the way through. It was quite an intense moment to experience. She was now a real person, not just a face on a photo in the situation room where we had planned the operation. One of the commandos, who was very jovial, told me, OK, well, time to abandon ship. And I said, no way. It was nice of you guys to come, but I have to get going and bring this boat back to France. Since we had a chance to retrieve the yacht, we did. I went at the helm, and Mr. Delanne told me exactly what to do in order to raise anchor and get on our way. I remember what that commando said. He was super friendly. He goes, I never thought I would ever steer a yacht. He was just happy to be at the helm.

0: We quickly re-established communications. I could imagine how tense the situation was on the boat. Our staff knew something was going down. They were just waiting to hear the outcome. So we were eager to share the good news with everyone.
1: Aboard the Corbe frigate, it has now been over 10 minutes since communications have been cut off.
0: Each minute felt so long. It wasn't easy until the moment we finally heard over the radio that they had rescued them, that everything was okay and no one was hurt, neither the hostages nor the team. That was pure joy. I called the President of the Republic. I think it must have been 3 in the morning, and I told him, quite simply, actually, Mr. President, mission accomplished. I clearly remember the President's reply. He said, awesome.

0: When we finally set foot on the Corbet Bay and we started getting the pirates on board, we saw the look on everyone's faces and we knew we'd done a good job.
1: International maritime law with regard to acts of piracy authorizes France not only to arrest the Somalians, but also to prosecute them on French territory. The five pirates of the Kayadas are brought to France, and most of them will be sentenced to a period of 4 to 8 years in jail. For the Delons, welcomed by the frigate captain, this is the end of 2 long weeks of captivity.
0: Hello, sir. It's a pleasure to see you. Yeah? It's a pleasure to see you. How are you? Hello, ma'am.
2: Oh, thank you.
0: We're happy to see you.
2: So are we. We were expecting you.
0: To me, this operation is the epitome of a commando operation and the naval commandos. We used a lot of coordination and resources towards the end goal, which, to me, was bigger than everything, in that we had to rescue people and save lives. Nothing's more gratifying than that. When we succeed in such an operation, there's a genuine pleasure in reaching the goal we've set for ourselves. It's about knowing that many people work together to accomplish something that's very difficult, that we collectively manage to reach our goal. To us, the concept of a team, the notion of teamwork are essential. The only reason we're able to get the job done is because we're all united and we trust each other. Otherwise, we could never achieve any of it. It's the best feeling in the world, whenever you succeed in a mission that's very elaborate, without any collateral damage. You've retrieved the hostages, and that's magical. The sun rises. It's a victory. A feeling of great satisfaction. On top of that, I knew this would be one of my last missions, so it mattered even more.

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3: Le Havre presented a genuine strategic problem for the Allies, as it lay on the flanks and behind the coalition armies. The British therefore decided to force the German garrison to surrender. General Crocker arrived at Le Havre with limited resources in terms of ground troops, but with the brief of doing all he could to seize the port quickly.
4: Wildermuth was not a Nazi, but he was a German nationalist.
3: Every garrison commander was obligated to resist until the last man and to swear total allegiance to Hitler.
5: The only problem was just when you thought it was going to stop, it started again. It was horrendous.
3: Everything was shaking all around. It was like a vision of the apocalypse.
4: You couldn't see anything. No one even knew where their house was. Everything was just gone.
3: People were being buried in sheets or bed covers, anything one could find, really.
5: We wondered why we were being bombed like that. We just didn't understand.
4: It was a war crime or something which warranted an apology. The British should never have done what they did.

0: The Allied troops had just landed on Normandy's beaches. In mid-June 1944, hundreds of thousands of men were locking horns with the Germans, who were trying to repel the Allied steamroller. Men fought in the towns and countryside of Normandy. Rouen, Cherbourg and Caen fell after battles which left thousands of civilians and soldiers dead. It was a period of time when everything was moving fast, too fast, to the point where many strategists felt the war could be won by the end of 1944. But the Allied troops' rapid progress caused problems with the supply chain. A shortage of fuel caused the American General George Patton's tanks to break down on France's roads. The Allied commander needed new bases on the Normandy coast as supply stages. The selected location was Le Havre, the biggest deep-water port. It was a decision which would have serious consequences for the city.
1: Le Havre's situation was quite unique, as it was behind and on the flanks of the Allied armies, which were making steady gains in the north, then Belgium and Poland. So it was strategically difficult to tolerate the presence of such a concentrated and powerful force so close to the Allied lines, which was capable of launching troublesome counterattacks.
0: The man charged with liberating Le Havre was General John Crocker, nicknamed Honest John, because of his deep religious convictions and his moral integrity. Taciturn and self-effacing, he was the antithesis of flamboyant generals like Patton and Montgomery. As a soldier, he had been decorated for his heroics during the First World War. By 1940, he was considered to be one of the finest strategists in tank warfare. In summer 1944, Montgomery tasked him with taking Caen. The taking of this Norman city was protracted. The battle, which was supposed to be swiftly resolved, became bogged down for 6 weeks. It took four offensives and bitter fighting to free the town. Crocker lost 3,500 men.
1: He was the man who had been held outside Caen for several weeks in June. And in order to take the city, his superiors, Montgomery among them, had called upon Air Force bombers. It did not go well, especially the first raids, as the bombers failed to really hit German positions. So when Crocker arrived at Le Havre with limited resources in terms of ground troops, his orders were to take the port as quickly as possible.
0: The task would prove onerous. Le Havre was a festung, a fortress defended by heavy artillery batteries and a garrison of several thousand soldiers. They were led by Commander Hermann Wildermuth, a former banker and politician who'd been swimming in the murky waters of the Nazi regime since the mid-30s.
2: Wildermuth wasn't a Nazi, but he was one of those liberal German nationalists who followed the Nazi regime every step of the way, notably in atrocities committed in Eastern Europe. He was a commander in Yugoslavia, where he was involved in mass murder.
1: He was not a professional soldier, but he was a zealous officer who had hoped to be a division commander, instead of which he was given the garrison at Le Havre.
0: Throughout the war, his zealous military comportment and his efficiency were noticed. This was the reason Hitler put him in charge of the Le Havre garrison in July 1944, with orders to destroy the port and hold the fortress at all costs.
2: He was appointed along with a personal pledge to Hitler to resist to the bitter end and not to surrender without communication and direct authorization from Hitler.
1: It is important to realize that any garrison commander was constrained to resist to the very last man and to pledge an oath to Hitler, which is what Wildermuth did.
3: Twirl those wheels!
4: Geico knows there's a home you and a road you. 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

0: To help him to fight and fulfill his pledge, Colonel Wildermuth had at his disposal a garrison of 12,000 men. He spent the whole summer preparing for the battles to come.
1: He felt that the fortifications around the city were not really up to scratch, and he put huge efforts into reinforcing them during the last 3 weeks of August and at the beginning of the siege.
0: The German garrison at Le Havre wasn't made up of crack troops. In fact, for a long time, German soldiers had looked upon Le Havre as being a cushy little number. You know, if you had a choice between Russia and Le Havre, Le Havre was a holiday in the sun.
1: He estimated that he had enough supplies to survive for 80 days. He didn't think that he would be able to go on for more than a dozen days once the siege had started.
0: Subjected to propaganda from the Vichy regime and the occupiers, the inhabitants of Le Havre knew that the Allies had finally made it to France on the 6th of June. However, this didn't change anything, as these amateur images shot by a German soldier show. The people of Le Havre were under the yoke of a German army which showed no sign of relenting.
2: We could sense that there was a lot of activity during the night, but there was no bombing or cannon fire. But we could tell that there was a lot going on. And when day broke, and day breaks early in June, behind Saint Andreas Fort, we could clearly see the English Armada arriving off the coast of Calvados.
0: Obviously, that put a different complexion on things. And on top of that, you could hear the bombing further away, you could feel the bombs. We could hear them, so that had a strong effect on us. On the 12th of June 1944, Le Havre was heavily bombed by the Royal Air Force. This was not the first time that this German stronghold had been bombed, but it was the first time it had been bombed with such intensity. I was frightened. I didn't dare go out. And the bombs were dropping 100 metres, 200 metres, 10 metres away. Houses were falling one after another. And I was scared. I was really scared. So I left and I went to the town hall square. And the town hall had a garden. And I went into a trench. There were several trenches. And I went to the entrance, and there were people everywhere. It was utter chaos. And then, around 1 o'clock in the morning, there was another raid. They attacked the Germans in Le Havre port. They lost hundreds of sailors, and virtually all their boats were sunk.
2: We were listening to English radio. The BBC was easy to pick up.
3: On the eastern side is Le Havre, which is one of the most important commercial ports of France.
2: And they were telling everyone, yes, we've bombed the Le Havre docks. That was their way of describing the beginning of the bombing. In fact, we had no idea what was going on with the port because we weren't allowed to go there. But generally, it was the town and the town centre that would cop it. And the next day, people would go out and gather up the dead and see which houses were destroyed.
0: What was the purpose of the June bombing? Were the Allies preparing for an imminent landing at Le Havre? The June bombing was a bombing which had a strictly military object. Le Havre was a base for torpedo boats. You must realize that Le Havre port was essentially destroyed by the Germans during the summer of 1944 to stop the Allies having a large port. The Allies wanted to keep Le Havre in as good a condition as possible, and the Germans, under orders from Wildermuth, meticulously and expertly dynamited everything that they could.
2: The German Navy had established a fleet of extremely quick and aggressive torpedo boats. A few days before the 6th of June 1944, these boats had stormed north in the direction of Britain, and there, in a matter of minutes, sank American boats carrying soldiers who were training for the landings.
0: The British destroyed the German naval base. Then the Germans sabotaged the port over the summer to prevent the Allies from using it.
4: The bombing caused part of the city's population to flee. The city had 150,000 inhabitants.
0: The population was drastically reduced to about 50,000 people, and the Germans decided that they should evacuate anyone who would use up valuable supplies, children, old people, people whose jobs they no longer needed. They were preparing for a siege and so only kept the citizens who they thought would be useful for the maintenance of the 11,000 German soldiers in town.
4: The Dombre family owned one of the biggest bookshops in the town. It lay in the center, not far from the town hall. Like many inhabitants of Le Havre, they sought refuge on the high ground, but would not countenance closing the shop.
5: We had a business, so we wanted to keep it open in a town where businesses are essential for survival. When the landing happened, there were no more trams, there was nothing. My older sister and I used to come into town often, but my mother, on foot.
4: For everyone else, those who did not run a business, those who had families, the question in the face of imminent combat was whether to stay or leave.
2: When the British surrounded Le Havre, when the siege started, you could still get out of town and go to the countryside. My parents called a sort of family meeting to ask us what we thought, and I told my father, I said, if I were you, I would stay put. The people who stayed were loath to consider leaving. They probably remembered the exodus of 1940 and the fact that a great many of them came back and found their homes ransacked. Or maybe they just wanted to be there to witness the town's liberation.
6: So we stayed while my parents planned to leave, and we were wrong.
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2: We were wrong.
4: Over the summer, despite the increasing difficulties with supplies, the Allies continued to advance. They liberated Paris, combat giving way to jubilation on the 26th of August 1944. Le Havre was still their priority, though. The town was totally surrounded by British troops. On Sunday, the 3rd of September, there was a crucial meeting at the British First Army's headquarters north of Le Havre. General Crocker called together British and Canadian officers to prepare for an attack on the town. He only had two divisions available to seize Le Havre.
2: Obviously, Crocker was fully aware that an attack from the sea was impossible, as the beach defenses were relatively strong. Crocker understood, just as Wildermuth did, that the offensive would have to come from the north and the northeast, preceded by a huge bombardment.
4: Under these conditions, bombing seemed like the ideal strategy. It would help to avoid direct confrontation and frighten the Germans. All the intelligence indicated that they were spent. With a bit of luck, the mere threat of bombing raids might even be enough to make them yield.
2: The effect of bombing is mainly one of shock. Heavy bombardment can also disorient enemy troops temporarily, make them deaf,
1: sometimes make them half mad. So the definition of a successful bombing campaign is partly that it's accurate and partly that it's followed immediately by a ground attack.
4: The British had access to intelligence, such as a map of Le Havre, drawn by members of the resistance, which detailed the enemy's defences. It showed that the town was well defended, to the west by fortifications and artillery batteries, to the east by deep ditches and minefields. In total, there were 77,000 mines and 430 blockhouses. But there were a few flaws. Intelligence services estimated that the garrison was made up of 8,000 men. In fact, there were 12,000.
1: They knew where the barracks were, the headquarters and so on, but they didn't know for sure where the troops would be at any given time. So they knew, thanks to aerial reconnaissance, that by the side of the Rue Félix Faure, on the Tourneville Fort, there were major German installations. They knew that in the town there might be some barracks or headquarters, but they never really knew exactly where the German troops might be.
4: A vital meeting took place between the British and the Germans on the evening of the 3rd of September at 9 o'clock in a Le Havre suburb. No written account is available. What we do know is that Crocker gave Wildermuth an ultimatum. If he refused to surrender, bombing would start in 48 hours. The British stressed the imbalance in troops on the ground and gave the German garrison a guarantee that if they surrendered, their soldiers would be treated well. If not, they would be subjected to a rain of fire.
1: He thought he'd be able to make Wildermuth buckle by threatening him with ferocious bombing. In fact, that is what happened during the negotiations on the 3rd of September. Wildermuth was told clearly to surrender the city or it would be mercilessly bombed, and Wildermuth refused. Wildermuth, the politician, may have surrendered, but Wildermuth, the soldier, was determined to hold out.
4: Then came the civilian question. We now know that the civilian population was central to negotiations. But who suggested it? Who turned it down? Was it the Germans, hoping that the RAF would never dare flatten the city full of civilians? Or was it the British, in the hope that Wildermuth would surrender rather than being responsible for a cataclysm? What the Germans wanted was to drag out the final evacuations for as long as possible, so prolonging the siege, which suited them, and to keep behind a certain number of people who were useful to them. The British, on the other hand, wanted to evacuate the whole population straight away, or that was that. So both sides were using the population as a bargaining tool. When he returned to his Tourneville Fort HQ, Wildermuth knew that the German army was in disarray. A few days previously, the commander of the 15th Army, which had been due to come and reinforce him, had told him he was withdrawing, leaving him alone with his garrison. He knew the Allies had reached Belgium. The war seemed to be lost. He also had to fight disillusionment. For several days, the Allies had dropped on the town thousands of letters signed by Eisenhower, inviting them to surrender and promising them that they would be treated well. The propaganda was ineffective. Only a few soldiers deserted. Some German soldiers asked the local authorities, the local population, and the resistance to give them shelter. The German commanders found out about this and said, "Return our soldiers." Knowing that in other similar cases, deserters had been shot, the resistance refused to hand the men over. But they said, "Let's take their weapons. We'll let you have the guns back, but not the men." On the morning of the 4th of September, Wildermuth sent word to the British that the garrison would not surrender. Was it because of a sense of duty? That he did not want to break his oath? Did he fear for the safety of his family in Germany, who may be in danger if Hitler felt betrayed by an excessively hasty surrender? We will never know. Wildermuth additionally demanded a 48-hour truce to allow for the civilians to be evacuated.
1: What we know for sure is that Wildermuth demanded the civilian population be evacuated and that Crocker refused. Why? Because Crocker was in a hurry, and also because he felt that any military advantages of an evacuation would be to the Germans' benefit, meaning it would buy Wildermuth some time, and there would be fewer civilians to hinder German resistance.
4: Wildermuth's determination to honor his duties as a leader and Crocker's wish to take the fortress as quickly as possible sealed Le Havre's fate. Rumors started to fly around the town of an aerial attack, but the news didn't frighten the townspeople. Over the last 4 years, they'd been subjected to over 130 such raids. They'd built shelters and knew the procedures to follow in case of an attack.
1: I'm not saying that people were used to bombing, but as this was not the first time, we knew we were a target. But if the bombs didn't land in your district, you breathed a sigh of relief. Personally, I wasn't aware of any panic.

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0: Crocker launched Operation Estonia. He called on Bomber Command, led by Sir Arthur Harris, a Marshal of the Royal Air Force. Harris's men had given him the nickname Butcher Harris. With his swarms of bombers, he had been bombing Germany to smithereens since 1942. It was said that he liked seeing cities razed to the ground.
1: Air Marshal Harris understood that there were not many ways to wage war, and that strategic bombing, aerial bombing, was virtually the only way to attack the enemy and strike at his very heart, to cut off his lines of communications and destroy his industrial capacity. He was the man who developed the strategy already known as area bombing, which meant destroying an entire city instead of targeting a specific installation. He told Churchill and the authorities that he was determined to bring Germany to its knees and that it may not be necessary to resort to engagement of ground troops. In his view, the destruction of German assets, including its cities, would force the Third Reich to its knees and destroy the morale of the population that supported him.
0: Harris did not like bombing France. He loved the country and knew the damage that his bombers would cause, but he followed orders.
1: This was a man who did not want to drop bombs on France. He was essentially constrained and forced to do so. In fact, he had been very critical of certain operations that he had had to carry out, notably those against the submarine bases at Lorient and Saint-Nazaire. He took the view that these attacks

0: were totally ineffective, and there had been no need to carry them out.
1: As absurd as it may seem, Crocker was not aware of the British bombing tactics, these massive carpet bombing raids. Originally reserved for Germany, they had been increasingly used in France since the 6th of June to ensure the success of the landings. To delay German reinforcements and slow down their movement, certain towns and villages in Normandy had been obliterated. So when Crocker asked for a rain of fire on Le Havre without the city being destroyed, how was that compatible with British bombing techniques? How could such massive bombing ever hope to be accurate and targeted?
0: Identification and pinpointing of the targets was first performed with a fundamental tool. Target illuminators were basically big green, red, or more unusually, white flares, which crucially lit up the targets. A first group of reconnaissance aircraft would go and launch target illuminators at the objective.
1: The second precision tool was the bomber's guidance system. The British had a unique technique.
0: The main guidance tool was a radio guidance tool known as an oboe, because the sound it emitted sounded a bit like an oboe. So there were two transmitters in different locations in England, and they would both send a signal over the target. The two signals would intersect over the exact point being targeted. The planes arriving over the zone would hear the two signals together and would then know that this was the exact moment at which they should drop their payloads of bombs.
1: The third tool, which helped to ensure a degree of precision, was the presence above the bombers of a key man, the master bomber, or master of ceremonies.
0: Every nighttime bombing raid would be supervised by a superior bombardier officer who was flying over the target and who had a lot of experience of night bombardments and would maintain constant control over and possibly rectify the operation and ensure that the plans that had been drawn up were respected.
1: Knowing that bombing was imminent, Wildermuth evacuated the Kommandantur and the barracks and ordered his men to take up positions in blockhouses at the entrance to the city. On the 4th of September, Crocker still had faith that bombing would not be necessary. He had even made provisions for any last-minute cancellation by choosing the code word lemons. But the code word orange was given. Orange launched Operation Estonia. Back on Royal Air Force bases in the UK, 1,900 tons of bombs were loaded onto 313 Lancasters and other bombers. Crocker's request for small bombs was ignored. The bombs were a mixture of 250 and 500 kilo bombs, a normal load for these heavy bombers, which took off on a clear and bright day. They were led by Pathfinder planes, RAF Mosquitoes, small aircraft which launched target illuminators that demarcated the area to be destroyed. Le Havre town center.
0: The first Pathfinders arrived, but because of the cloud cover, dropped their target illuminators a little too far in front of the target. So a new marker had to be laid, allowing a new group of Pathfinders to come and launch their flares. Then the master of ceremonies would ask all of the aircraft, all the bombers who were queuing up, waiting to play their part, to circle Le Havre Bay. The Pathfinder would then launch new target illuminators, accurately this time, and then the master bomber would order the beginning of the bombing raid. I remember I was visiting a friend who used to make model aircraft in his parents' attic. This attic had a lovely view over the Havre estuary. It was about 6 o'clock, when we saw the marker planes coming from the northwest and fired flare rockets in plain daylight. which puzzled us both. There was a radio in the attic, and we were watching, thinking, what's that all about?
2: My brother and I were stuck at home because our parents had gone to the country, as they often did, and we were acting like big, tough guys. We weren't afraid. We weren't afraid of anything.
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2: We weren't afraid. We weren't afraid of anything.
1: Crocker designated 11 targets to be bombed, based on aerial reconnaissance and intelligence. Among them were the Kommandantur and administrative offices. Unfortunately, none of these targets was Wildemuth's military headquarters in Tourneville Fort.
0: You have to understand the relationship between the ground forces and Bomber Command. Bomber Command's attitude was, we're quite happy for you to tell us what targets we need to strike, but after that, don't tell us how to do it. That's our business. And I think that's why Crocker's request caused so much noise and confusion. He had requested a bombardment, and Bomber Command carried out the bombardment in its own way.
1: Between 1800 and 1900 hours, British bombers arrived over Le Havre, flying very low. There was no German anti-aircraft defense. The first bombs detonated.
0: We saw the first wave of bombers arrive. I ran to find my parents, who had already gone into the garden trench where they were, and that's when the bombs started falling.
2: There were about 200 planes dropping bombs on us. So we went to our neighbours. There were about 15 of them, and there were women crying, frightened and all of that. So we went to take shelter with them.
0: There were several waves, of course. We could come out of the trench now and then, between the waves.
6: The only problem was that just as we thought it was about to stop, it would start again. It was terrifying.
0: Everything shook, all around us. It was like a vision of the apocalypse. There was a cloud of smoke and fire, 5,000, 10,000 meters high. Everything was burning.
2: My brother and I wanted to head back down to our house, and we saw how dreadful it was. You couldn't see anything. We couldn't even make out where our house was. Everything was gone. And that wasn't the end of it. There was a second wave of 200 planes, then a third, a fourth, a fifth, and it lasted for 2 hours. 2 hours of that is awful.
1: The pilots were not attempting to aim at the targets designated by Crocker. Bomber Command translated his demands into a bombing perimeter, which happened to be Le Havre town centre. They carpet-bombed the area to be sure of destroying the target. Bearing in mind that the aim was inaccurate, the bombs rarely hit their target, meaning it was necessary to drop a large number of them.
0: There were 335 aircraft, mostly Lancasters, which arrived towards the end of the day in two waves. They dropped just under 1,900 tons of bombs on Le Havre, of which 60 tons were incendiaries, which is quite a lot.
1: The incendiary bombs fell into the empty shells of the wrecked buildings and set fire to the wooden structures.
0: I saw some of the incendiary bombs. They were little slabs of phosphorus, and as soon as they touched the ground or a roof, they started to burn. The damage to the center of Le Havre was caused firstly by explosive bombs, then by incendiary bombs and the firestorm. It was a problem for the fire brigade because the water mains obviously were all burst. They tried to get water from the commercial port, but it was seawater which wasn't suitable, but they used it anyway to try and put out the fires.
1: The flames spread quickly, turning the town centre into a gigantic inferno. 100 members of the resistance died, burned alive in the cellars of the municipal theatre where they were hiding. By 9 p.m., the heart of the old town had been completely destroyed.
0: Bombing of the intensity and relentless power like Le Havre experienced is like experiencing the feeling that there is no security for you anywhere on the planet. No matter where you hide, whether it be in the cellars or gardens, you have nowhere to run. You get crushed. The bombing is relentless. We're talking about 350 heavy bombers dropping almost 2,000 bombs. That means that every 15 to 20 seconds, another aircraft arrives with its payload of bombs. It's dreadful, like the end of the world, like the apocalypse.
2: It was awful. We lost everything. We lost friends, friends from the building we lived in, everyone who worked in the district and so on. We just lost everything.
6: All around Notre Dame Church, all around the memorials to the dead, there were bodies everywhere. We didn't even know who they were.
1: On top of the destruction of the 5th of September, 781 civilians lost their lives and 289 were reported missing. Not one German died. Not one of their fortifications was hit. General Crocker demanded that the Germans surrender.
0: The German garrison categorically refused to surrender after the 5th of September onslaught. This led to a second attack on the 6th, against a target very close to that of the 5th.
1: With Wildermuth having rejected the second ultimatum, Crocker unleashed Operation Astonia 2. Bomber squadrons reappeared in the sky over Le Havre, ready to drop their deadly cargo.
0: So this time, there were 271 aircraft dropping around 1,500 tons of bombs, only with far fewer incendiaries this time.
1: Hundreds of citizens came to take refuge in the Jenner Tunnel, a road tunnel still under construction. A bomb hit the entrance and destroyed it. Trapped inside, 390 people died asphyxiated. The calamity came to symbolize the tragic events. Only seven survived, including 13-year-old Daniel.
0: People were dying one after the other, so to speak. My father called me over at one point and said, "I think this is it." I was only 13 at the time, and he said to me, "I don't think I'm going to make it out of this tunnel, but don't say anything to your mother." And he died in my arms.
1: Max Bengston arrived on the scene very soon after the bombing raid, hoping to find refuge.
2: I went into the tunnel with my brother, and we came across corpses. It was awful. It's terrible to see something like that when you don't expect it.
1: Bad weather prevented any continuation of the bombing. Crocker wrote to his wife, "My darling, it's a frightful day, streaming with rain and blowing hard. I hope our bombing campaign will weaken the Germans' resolve to continue resisting. If it doesn't work, we'll have to redouble our efforts. The outcome is beyond doubt, but my priority is to do all I can to prevent any unnecessary losses among our troops." Rescuers used the lull in the bombing to go about their business.
0: There were people underneath the rubble. That's where the emergency services and the fire brigade, of course, tried to save anybody that could be saved, because obviously there was tons and tons of rubble.
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0: Le Havre's religious leaders went to see Wildemuth, pleading with him to accept a truce and the evacuation of the city's population. Wildemuth refused, blaming the British for the carnage. In spite of further bombings, some of which hit a suburb of Le Havre, General Crocker had to admit defeat. Wildemuth still refused to surrender. He would have to launch the ground assault he dreaded. Once again, he called for aerial support, but this time the objective would be different. The target now would be the German fortifications around the town.
1: 160, 18,500. Harbinger for time.
2: Okay, on time. Virtually every aircraft available to Bomber Command was used in the 10th of September attack on Le Havre, dropping a total of nearly 5,000 tons of bombs. So these were the heaviest bombing raids, but certainly not the most traumatic for Le Havre.
0: These were the first useful, effective bombings. They were immediately followed by a ground assault by British troops.
2: The assault was launched with extreme speed, but also a variety of pieces of equipment which allowed the British to traverse the minefields as well as flamethrowers. Crocker would say that everything went like clockwork, and he was not wrong because within 48 hours, the ground operation was over to all intents and purposes. The British took full advantage of the shock of the massive bombardment of the 10th to take the Germans off guard.
3: When we got to the water tower, we came across British tanks, and there was an officer who swore at us and said, "What are you doing here?" They were preparing an attack on Saint-Adresse Fort. So they saw us, we had a handcart as we were going to collect water, and the officer, I'll never forget this, said, "Hurry up, hurry up." And then they gave the German garrison at Saint-Adresse Fort an ultimatum, and they eventually surrendered.
0: Tourneville Fort fell into British hands at about 9 a.m. But it would be a further 3 hours before Wildemuth, suffering from a shrapnel wound to his thigh, would agree to surrender.
2: Wildemuth was true to the oath he had taken and refused to offer the garrison surrender. Wounded and surrounded by British troops, he surrendered himself. When the British demanded that he order the garrison to follow suit, he refused, saying he was now a prisoner of war. His command was over. He was no longer in charge of the garrison, and he was not in a position to be asked to do anything.
0: The upshot was that fanatical German soldiers continued firing at the British. After a few hours, at around 4 p.m., the fighting stopped. The Germans capitulated. Michel Dailloux watched the German troops surrender.
3: We were walking along with the priest when we came across a German guard. As he saw the priest, who was wearing his cassock, as they did in those days, and he walked up to him holding out his rifle. The priest didn't speak a word of German, but the soldier made it clear that he didn't want to fight anymore, that the war was over for him and he wanted to give up his weapon.
0: He then saw British troops enter the town of Le Havre.
3: There were British tanks. The British tanks were parked on the church square, waiting for the order to move into Le Havre. But they were very nervous, as they were under the impression that mines had been laid on the road from Saint-Vic to Le Havre, when in fact there were none.
0: In the late afternoon of the 12th of September 1944, the victorious Allies marched into a town that was little more than a wasteland. The death toll among the German and British forces was relatively light.
2: The ground assault was a great success, with a maximum of 500 dead, wounded, or missing in action on the British side, not very many deaths on the German side, but with 11,000 Germans captured.
0: The civilian death toll, however, was calamitous.
3: The bombing campaign overall, from 5th September to 12th September, which was the day the town was liberated, killed about 2,000 people.
4: There were bodies everywhere. They were buried without delay.
3: The square on the Avenue Foch became a de facto cemetery because people were being buried there, wrapped in sheets, bed covers, anything people could find. And then they were buried just like that.
4: A large part of the town was flattened.
3: You could see the sea from the station district. When you know Le Havre, you know that it's about 1 kilometer from the station to the sea. That gives you an idea of the scale of the destruction. You could see everything within a sector of 90 to 100 degrees. A whole district had been destroyed.
2: You couldn't even get into the area. There were no more streets, no more boulevards, nothing recognizable. And it was also dangerous because there were still sections of wall that were close to collapsing.
4: On the 12th of September 1944, the headline on the daily newspaper Le Havre Matin read, "We were ready to welcome you with smiles. We are welcoming you with tears." The word on the lips of every citizen was, why? Why had the centre of the town been pulverised by British bombs? Why had more than 2,000 of the town's inhabitants lost their lives? Even today, witnesses remember the cold welcome the citizens of Le Havre gave their liberators.
5: We didn't applaud them. We were very frosty. Things got better later on, but it has to be said, they were not particularly well thought of.
6: Landu brainstorms boat names for the boat he hopes to own.
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5: Particularly well thought of.
4: Crocker was invited to lay a wreath of flowers at the town's war memorial, one of the few of the town's structures still standing. He wrote, "I went to Le Havre this afternoon. I was asked to lay a wreath at the cenotaph. The authorities were grateful that we'd liberated them, but naturally rather stunned by what they had undergone. I feel regretful that the town has been sadly knocked about in parts, and there are a great many civilian casualties. But I'm afraid it was inevitable, and they realized it was part of the price which had to be paid."
3: These letters showed a degree of concern for the civilians' plight, but perhaps fell short of reflecting the scale of the disaster which had taken place.
4: No French town paid a greater price than Le Havre for its liberation. The bombing it underwent was the greatest and deadliest in France's history.
3: One has to realize that Britain was hit by some 75,000 tons of bombs in total between 1940 and 1945. And Le Havre, just the town of Le Havre alone, in just a week was hit by 10,000 tons of bombs. It's quite remarkably unequal.
4: This deadly bombing is one of the strangest and most inexplicable to have taken place in World War II. The Germans were not really targeted by the bombing, but were swiftly vanquished in a ground attack. For 70 years, many historical investigations have attempted in vain to unravel the mystery, but have all run into a wall of silence, a silence both guilty and taboo, until recent discoveries came to light.
3: The tragic thing about Le Havre is that neither Crocker nor Wildermuth was a bloodthirsty maniac, but they both felt it was their military duty to pursue a course of action which led to this tragic outcome. Wildermuth could have surrendered without it being too damaging to the German war effort, and Crocker could have allowed the evacuation
2: and should have been a little more aware, or even much more aware of what the RAF's bombers were capable of.
4: Both Crocker and Wildermuth were satisfied that they had successfully carried out their missions. Wildermuth always maintained that he had demanded the evacuation of the civilians and that the British had refused. This version of events was confirmed by a British officer and caused a scandal in the UK. There were even accusations of war crimes in the press. Under attack, the Royal Air Force responded by revealing their archives, in which there was no account of a refusal by Crocker to allow the evacuation. Nonetheless, in the same recently discovered letter written by Crocker to his wife on the 12th of September 1944, he shines a light on the terrible truth. Wildermuth requested 2 days to evacuate the civilians. It was a difficult and unpleasant decision to take, but I refused. If he's really so concerned, he need only surrender. Wildermuth would have used the opportunity to buy himself time and get rid of the resistance. Crocker would not negotiate with Wildermuth other than within the framework of his surrender. Three former British pilots have also made disturbing revelations, contradicting their own side's version of events, notably regarding the impact and accuracy of the bombing.
9: We were told that the French citizens were evacuated, there was concentration of German troops, and surrounded by Canadians who required assistance. And in fact, that night after the raid, when I went back, I'd have entered up my logbook, which this is a copy, in which I wrote that the purpose of the operation was to accelerate the surrender of the German garrison. We thought that this part of Le Havre behind us was all German. That is what we thought then.
10: In fact, when we got back from Le Havre, there was a telegram from Bomber Command headquarters at High Wycombe near London, received from Montgomery, thanking bomber crews for their accuracy on the bombing of Le Havre. That is on record.
9: It is very sad, isn't it, that purely civilians are the target and the Germans were all out. And one wonders why the intelligence at the time was so inaccurate, if in fact that was so.
4: It seems that it was the chain of command on the British side that was at fault, from Crocker all the way up to Montgomery, the head of the British armed forces.
11: It was a war crime, or at least something which warranted an apology.
12: But the British establishment glorified the great feats of the Royal Air Force,
11: and it was inconceivable that this heroism be questioned.
13: The British did something hideous, really hideous. The British did something they should never have done.
14: It was a very difficult period of mourning, but we never blamed the British soldiers. We even welcomed them into our homes on the evening or the morning after they arrived.
4: Nevertheless, tens of thousands of the people of Le Havre had to live in makeshift shelters for years while their towns and homes were rebuilt. In a bid to bolster their spirits, General de Gaulle visited Le Havre on the 7th of October 1944. In the spring of 1945, the Ministry of Reconstruction and Urban Development put the reconstruction project in the hands of the Perret engineering firm. Reconstruction of Le Havre was officially completed in the mid-60s.
2: No one ever really asked the people of Le Havre how they felt about this huge urban regeneration project, or how they felt their town should be rebuilt. This also explains why the people of Le Havre took a long time to take to their new town.
14: Especially because the regeneration of the Le Havre clashed with the old town, and the older citizens were not happy with Mr. Perret's view of how their town should be rebuilt. It was not until 2005, when it was registered as a UNESCO heritage site, that the citizens of Le Havre felt proud of their town again.
4: Long shrouded in mystery, the reasons leading to the catastrophic bombing of Le Havre in September 1944 have finally been revealed. The bombing was the result of a chain of events. On the British side, this involved errors of judgment, flawed intelligence, and rash decisions. On the German side, it was caused by obstinate brinkmanship on the part of a soldier who wanted to honour the pledge he had made to Adolf Hitler. All that remains is the pain caused by the debacle. To this day, neither the British government nor the German authorities have expressed any kind of contrition.

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5: I'm James Holland, and one of the things that's always really fascinated me about the Second World War is the interplay between man and machine. In this series, I'm going to go inside the Nazi war machine. Travelling across Europe, I'll explore the extraordinary machines they produced and uncover rare archive to understand who built them, how they evolved, and why their technically brilliant designs were militarily flawed. The magnificent fighter planes no rookie could fly.
6: You know, the first time you fly a Messerschmitt 109, you just have to take that leap of faith.
5: The power of the panzers.
6: If I had come up against this, I would have been terrified. But I'm about to learn one of the biggest cons of them all.
5: The weapons that couldn't cope with mud or sand.
6: Wow, it's got so little kick on it.
7: And you hit the target, I'm proud about you.
5: The U-boats that were floating bombs.
8: That was a suicide command. Absolute horror.
5: A journey through the heart of the Nazi war machine.
6: In this episode, I'll be going to the depths of the Wolfpacks, Germany's U-boat arm, a force that threatened Britain's survival like no other.
5: I'll be seeking out what made them such a menace.
6: The U-boat arm could have just wreaked havoc with the Allies.
9: They did play havoc.
5: And I'll be exploring the extraordinary and game-changing submarine, the Type 21.
10: We are not talking about evolution anymore. It's a revolution.
5: And how they held the key to the outcome of World War II. At the start of the Second World War, Britain ruled the waves. The Royal Navy was the largest and most powerful seaborne force in the world, built to protect its empire and to defend its nation. It was a power Adolf Hitler had to defeat if he had any chance of winning the war. And there was only one way to do it.
6: Britain is an island nation, and it's almost entirely dependent on supplies coming from across the sea. If you manage to cut that supply line, then you've won the war.
5: That, at least, was the strategy being pushed by Adolf Hitler's U-boat chief, Vice Admiral Karl Dönitz. A U-boat commander in the First World War, Dönitz knew firsthand how even a small fleet of submarines could land a killer blow against the Allies' vital supply lines.
11: U-boat auf Gleitzugjagd im Nordatlantik.
6: But Hitler doesn't really seem to understand this. You know, he's a continentalist, he's a landlubber, and this is because Germany is stuck in the centre of Europe. It does have a coastline, but it's very small. And the German way of war traditionally has been to fight on land with overwhelming firepower at the point of impact.
12: Germany had developed blitz warfare, mechanized warfare, armies on wheels, juggernauts to crush everything before them.
6: Come the start of the Second World War, this is how Hitler intends to do it again, using firepower and burgeoning air power to do the hard yards. Sea power is something he just doesn't really get.
5: His notion of a navy was a grandiose fleet of massive battleships that could take on the Royal Navy on the high seas. After all, where's the fun in launching U-boats when he could be smashing champagne bottles against giant battleships? By the outbreak of war, Dönitz's U-boat fleet was woefully small. Just 62 vessels and a mere 3,000 men.
11: U-boat klar zum Auslaufen.
5: This beast was the backbone of the fleet, a Type 7C, and it's the first we're going to look at in some detail. The Type 7s were based on First World War designs and built in shipyards in Bremen and Kiel. Unlike its predecessors, it carried new sonar equipment, which greatly improved its ability to search out enemy shipping. It was a medium-range combat submarine, 61.7 metres in length and 6.2 metres wide, and carried a crew of 44. Powered by two 1,400-horsepower diesel engines, backed up by a couple of electric motors, it was armed with five torpedo tubes and a variety of top-mounted flat guns and cannons. It could travel at 70 knots on the surface, but little more than walking pace when submerged. This one is U-boat 995, now permanently berthed in the Baltic port of Labu in Germany. I'm on board to get a sense of the impact of this vessel on the war and what it was like to be at sea on the Type 7.
6: Oh, this is a bit of a tight squeeze. You know, I'm really not sure how much I'd have fancied going to sleep with a massive great torpedo above my head. Makes you realise just how cramped these Type 7 U-boats were. You know, it was a terrible place in which to exist. Lots of men on top of one another, hardly any fresh water, so you couldn't shave, you had to grow a beard, and you'd be away for weeks at a time. The smell on these places must have been absolutely horrendous. Sweat, oil, rotten food. A really physically incredibly tough environment in which to live and try and fight a war.
13: The U-boats lie in waiting. Four, five and six of them together, working in flotillas.
5: Operating in wolf packs, the U-boats targeted Britain's lifeline. The merchant ships supplying goods and materials from the United States and Britain's colonies around the world.
13: If we cannot bomb them out, then we will starve them out.
5: The wolf packs were staggeringly successful. Between July and October 1940, the U-boats alone sank nearly 1.5 million tons of shipping.
13: They will stalk a convoy for days at a stretch, biding their time until the chance of wind and weather offers the fattest prize to their torpedoes.
5: This was a mammoth achievement, which cemented the U-boat's reputation as the undetected superweapon the Allies desperately needed to destroy.
11: Wieder ein Treffer! So steht die deutsche U-Boot-Waffe pausenlos im Angriff gegen die feindliche Versorgungsschifffahrt.
13: This is their song. We're sailing against England.
5: For Admiral Karl Dönitz, using his crews to starve Britain into submission remained the key to winning the war. But without Hitler's full backing, he had a problem. He didn't have enough boats, and he didn't have enough men.
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5: To help me understand Hitler's failure to grasp the potential of the U-boat, I've been joined in U-boat 995 by the historian of the German Navy Association, Dr. Jan Witt.
6: One of the things I find just so extraordinary is because Britain's an island nation, everything it needs for war has to come through the Atlantic. So if you can stop those supply lines, you're well ahead of the game. So why is it that Germany starts the war with a U-boat arm which is just 3,000 men strong?
20: Very simple to answer. Because only in the early 1930s they started to build up, at first in secret, then also openly. But it takes a long time to build up a new U-boat arm from scratch. And so they could only reckon that these U-boats would be available in late 1940, early 1941. So you have always this kind of delay.
6: But as Hitler is very, very aware, you know, the whole German way of war is to fight wars very quickly and get them over and done with because they can't sustain a long war.
20: You name the problem. Hitler wasn't thinking in maritime terms. He followed straight away
6: a land-based
20: strategy. So, if you bring it to a nutshell, the Second World War was a maritime war. The decisive battle fleet was the Atlantic. This was something that Hitler never understood fully.
5: Had Hitler prioritized the creation of a large U-boat fleet before the war, there's every chance he'd have won.
21: Der Kommandant hat die ersten Schiffe des Geleits im Fadenkreuz.
5: There's a basic rule of supply and demand for any fighting fleet. Have one third of your vessels on combat patrol, one third traveling to or from patrol, and one-third at base on training, maintenance and repair. This meant that throughout all of 1940, there were never more than 14 U-boats on patrol in the Atlantic at any one time. And that was simply not enough to win the war.
6: One of the many triumphs of Nazi propaganda was to convince the world that the Wolfpacks roamed the seas at will. But their limitations were soon to be exposed.
5: These were not, in fact, submarines as we understand them now, but submersibles, essentially surface vessels with the capacity to dive for a very limited period of time, a matter of a couple of hours before they had to come up for air. As Allied anti-submarine technology swiftly improved, so losses of both vessels and men increased. Admiral Dönitz was finding he just didn't have enough trained and experienced crews to replace them.
6: First thing that strikes me is there's a heck of a lot of wires and dials and turning handles and so on. The training for this must be enormous.
20: Yes, it needs up to 6 months to train a U-boat crew because everyone on board has to be fit with all these kind of handle and valves so they know what to do in just a case of emergency. If you have only an expert in the diving process and he gets killed or injured,
6: yeah,
20: you have a severe problem, especially when you're submerged. So they took care that anyone on board knew how to handle the diving process.
5: The grueling training and long voyages built a powerful esprit de corps amongst the crew, from the newest recruit to the commander.
6: Just think about the men that are taking command of these U-boats by the middle stage of the war. The average age of a crew member is about 20 years old. You know, think of the awesome responsibility on their shoulders. You're out at sea for up to weeks on end, on your own, and you are in command. The decisions you make are literally a matter of life and death. No matter what you think about the Second World War and the part that Nazi Germany played in it, you cannot help but have an enormous amount of respect for the young men that were commanding these U-boats.
5: The Battle of the Atlantic exposed the limitations of the Type 7 U-boat. There were simply not enough of them to destroy the Atlantic merchant convoys, and the superiority of Allied air power and radar technology made them much easier to detect.
0: The pilots have at their beck and call the swift and deadly destroyer escort, packing a murderous wallop in her guns, torpedo tubes, and depth charges. More than a match for any U-boat.
5: To make matters worse, by May 1943, Hitler was facing a new threat, as victory in the Battle of the Atlantic meant that the Royal Navy could turn from defence to attack along the extended coastline of Nazi-occupied France. The German Navy had to come up with a new plan.
6: Trouble was how to deal with the mass of Allied shipping that was going to be crossing the Channel. You know, it's going to be very crowded, very congested waters. They didn't want lots of large-scale submarines. What they wanted was something that had comparatively small range, but was small, very hard to detect, and which could manoeuvre very easily and get close to enemy shipping and sink it. And this was the birth of the Midget submarine.
5: This 1945 American documentary takes up the story.
1: The development of the Midget submarine by the Germans is another chapter in the story of sneak craft attack.
5: The first to be developed was the one-man Molk. It was not very successful. Its range was limited, and it was slow and cumbersome.
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1: She was abandoned. Her successor was the streamlined Beaver, which sacrificed strength for speed.
5: The Beaver, or Beaver, had one pilot and was equipped with two torpedoes. It was just 7 meters in length and weighed 3 tons. Powered by an Opel truck motor for service travel, it had a battery

0: 1944 and was completed in less than 6 weeks. It then underwent a mere 2 weeks of testing before it was accepted into service.
1: Bieber was still small enough to be launched and maintained at quickly constructed strategic points.
0: These midget subs were soon to prove more dangerous to their crews than the enemy. To find out just what the thinking was behind these extraordinarily dangerous machines, I'm going to the Technik Museum in Speyer, just south of Frankfurt. I'm meeting up with a former submarine radio officer, Ulrich Zorn of the German U-Boat Association.
2: I mean, I can only imagine what it must be like having to set sail in one of these with a torpedo strapped to you.
3: Alone.
2: Yes, I mean, and that's horrendous.
3: Anxious, I think.
2: And
3: anxious.
2: How long would you be expected to stay in that? Is this 2 days? 1 day?
3: 2 days, 3 days, up to 4 days, where the
2: really?
3: Beaver tourists too. The beavers had many losses.
2: Did they? What was the percentage loss?
3: One says 69%, others say more than 70%,
2: wow.
3: 75%.
2: And what were the problems?
3: Seamanship, material damages.
2: Right. So were they not particularly well constructed?
3: They were constructed at the end of the war.
2: So it's cheap.
3: And at the end of the war, they had less material. They had problems with training for the crew.
2: Right, so you're sending an under-trained individual, one man, in a vessel which, frankly, isn't as good as it might be.
3: Yeah, yeah.
2: And so put that together,
3: for example, the engine in the Beaver was a normal petrol motor. He has problems with explosives, and you have carbon monoxide, and lots of crews died by
2: carbon monoxide
3: poisoning.
2: Oh, my God.
1: In 15 sorties, using 163 Beavers, 53 of them, almost a third, failed to return. Beaver was being used as a stopgap until the new midget sub, Seehund, was ready.
0: At just 12 meters long and weighing 15 tons, the Seehund was the largest of the lot. Equipped with a diesel engine and an electric motor, it was both fast and easy to maneuver. It carried two torpedoes slung either side of the hull and was the most successful of all the midget submarines, sinking some 90,000 tons of enemy shipping. The Seehund had a crew of two, a commanding officer and a leading engineer.
2: We're sitting in front of a Seehund. It's a pretty small submarine, and it's just horrendous conditions on it.
3: You could say horror conditions.
2: Yes.
3: There were two men living in the boat.
2: Right.
3: A commanding officer and his engine officer.
1: He fired the torpedoes at command, and the fish slipped off the track on its run to the target.
3: They only had two wooden seats. They had no heating inside the boat. The other problem was the meals. They only had a small electric cooker.
2: Inside.
3: They had no toilet in the boat.
2: Oh.
3: So they got special low-fiber meals on the boat for 10 days maximum. So you could say...
2: So you would stay up for 10 days?
3: Yeah, they could stay up to 10 days. If they had to do...
2: Had to do their business?
3: They put their feces into small tin containers.
2: Gee.
3: And when they surf it, they threw it outside the boat. There was a horrific smell in that boat.
2: Yeah, yeah.
3: They didn't get real sleep. And so
2: you can't sleep on that, can you? Because you've got to control the whole thing the whole time.
3: Yeah, and so they got trucks.
0: During the war, it was fairly common practice for both the Allies and Nazi Germany to use drugs to enhance the performance of their frontline troops. Mainly, these were amphetamines and methamphetamines, although the Nazis actually curtailed their use before the Allies did.
2: What's really strange, then, is that towards the end of the war, it is the Kriegsmarine who are starting to reintroduce these drugs, and not just methamphetamines, which, after all, is crystal meth, but cocktails of methamphetamines with pure cocaine and other drugs beside. And they were carrying out experiments with these drugs on prisoners at Sachsenhausen concentration camp. Then, having done that, then issuing them to the crews of these midget submarines. I mean, when you're talking about clutching at straws, I mean, these were really desperate measures.
0: The last of these so-called submarines was probably the most dangerous of the lot.
4: A German human torpedo. The operator enters the control torpedo, which is actually...

0: a standard 21-inch German torpedo minus the warhead.
1: This floating bomb had several variations. The Neger and the Martin. At its simplest, it was a one-man torpedo with the pilot sitting at the front in a plexiglass bubble.
2: The real torpedo, the Child, was slung below the mother, which carried it to within close firing range of the target.
1: But the pilot couldn't see underwater well enough to make an attack, so he had to surface to get within firing range. These vessels were to prove more terrifying for the pilot than for the enemy.
2: First ones beached harmlessly. They were the subject of more curiosity than alarm.
1: Later models of the Martin, like the one at the Technik Museum, replaced the plexiglass bubble with a more substantial diving cell.
3: Here we are in front of a Martin. The Martin was called a one-man torpedo.
4: That's just mad, isn't it?
3: And
4: I mean, you can imagine, again, what you must be feeling like going off of that. I mean, the controls you've got presumably are quite limited.
3: Yeah. You had only a small lever, like in a plane cockpit.
4: Right.
2: The low silhouette of the craft running awash with only the dome visible made the run-in on a dark night relatively easy. But once he had fired his torpedo and his presence was known, he was quite helpless against counterattack.
4: And as I understand it, quite often the mechanism by which you detached yourself from the torpedo didn't work.
3: Yeah.
4: So you ended up hurtling off with the torpedo and effectively becoming a kamikaze bomber.
3: Yeah. Normally the pilot jumped out of his torpedo. They had equipment like a combat diver, fragments, rubber suit, closed circuit breathing system.
4: Right, right. But you still had to be picked up, right?
3: Yeah. Hope getting picked up, for example, mine searching units.
4: Most of these operations are at night.
3: Yeah.
4: So the chance of you being spotted and found on the sea at night?
3: Zero.
4: Wow.
1: The losses sustained in these inhumane vessels were immense. The average age of a Martin pilot was 19. Some 60% of them were lost.
0: Another of Adolf's surprises, a human torpedo was driven ashore near Anzio. Its one-man crew, a 17-year-old Kriegsmarine, a 6 months veteran, is proud and defiant.
1: But that didn't stop the Nazis training up the next generation of would-be suicide submariners.
5: Zur besonderen Freude der Hitlerjungen haben die Kampfmittelfahrer einen original Einmann-Torpedo mitgebracht.
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1: Das ist ja gut.
0: Jeder darf einmal einsteigen und die Hebel bedienen.
2: Well, as a submariner yourself, you would never have wanted to be on one of these, would you?
3: For me, that would be absolute horror. That's not
2: right.
3: Seagoing on a submarine, for me, that was a suicide command.
2: Yeah. British submarines were a desperate attempt to disrupt the cross-channel invasion. But if they had any chance of winning the war, they needed to disrupt the Atlantic sea lanes. And for that, they needed something much bigger, much more revolutionary.
4: Something that could change the face of the war. With the war entering its final phase, it was clear the days of the Type 7 U-boats as an effective fighting force were over.
5: The Nazi is forced to the surface. Immediately, a torrent of gunfire is turned on the crippled sub. It is doomed.
4: The terrible death toll and loss of vessels had made it nigh impossible for Admiral Dernis to fight on.

0: This is the Labu Naval Memorial. Built in 1936 to remember those U-boat crews and sailors lost in World War I. It's now been expanded to include all who died in both World Wars. Inside, a mural is devoted to every vessel lost by the Kriegsmarine.
1: By the beginning of 1943, Admiral Dönitz at last had the numbers of U-boats he'd wanted. But his young and inexperienced crews were going to pay a terrible price because they were still using the same U-boats they'd been using at the beginning of the war and simply hadn't kept pace at all with the technological advancements of the Allies. The hunters had become the hunted.
0: Only the introduction of a revolutionary new vessel could possibly give the Kriegsmarine a chance to turn the tide in the war at sea. They needed a submarine that could change the face of the war. This is U-boat 2540, the Wilhelm Bauer, docked in the museum harbour in Bremerhaven. It's a Type 21, and it's a vessel I've long wanted to see for myself. It's the only surviving example of what, to my mind, was one of the most brilliant military designs to have emerged during the Nazi era. In order to try and understand the impact this machine was to have on the world of submarine warfare, I'm now on board with naval architect Alexei Konovalov.
1: I'm just really interested about what a leap forward the Type 21 was.
2: We are not talking about evolution anymore. It's a revolution. It was for the first time the submarine was optimized for submerged operation rather than for surfaced.
1: The Type 21 really was astonishing because it was the world's first proper submarine. So earlier models of submarine had actually been, strictly speaking, submersibles. What that means is that, yes, they could operate under the surface, but only for very limited periods of time and also at much reduced speeds. What really made the Type 21 stand out was, because of its revolutionary hull design, greater numbers of batteries and the fuel it used, it could actually operate faster under the surface than it could on the surface, and for much longer periods underwater than early models like the Mark 7, the Type 7. That really was massively revolutionary.
0: It was the first German vessel to be produced in modular form. Construction began in 1943, with a total of 133 boats being completed at assembly yards in Hamburg, Bremen and Danzig. More than 250 feet long and displacing 1,620 tons, the Type 21 packs six torpedo tubes capable of firing more than 23 torpedoes. It carried a crew of 57, could achieve a top speed of 17 knots submerged, and survive underwater for up to 75 hours. It was also the first U-boat to be fully streamlined. All periscopes and radar masts were fully retractable, and even the flak guns were built into streamlined turrets. Its unique air-breathing snorkel enabled it to remain submerged to recharge its batteries, something modern submarines still do to this day.
1: We're up in the conning tower. This is absolutely amazing, isn't it? I mean, there's dials and tubes everywhere. I mean, when you're thinking about submarines, this is kind of what you imagine, isn't it? But who would be up here and when?
2: This room is used by the commanding officer to lead the attack. So he sits right behind you on the attack periscope.
1: Right. So I sit on here, and I've got two pedals. So is this for controlling turning it around?
2: Yes.
1: So this can rotate.
2: The whole turret can rotate.
1: And this presumably is where they've gone, but this is where the optics would have been. So I'd be here, controlling where I want to go, moving around. I mean, it's just amazing. Precision engineering, isn't it? It really is.
2: Actually, when looking at the level of mechanical engineering now in the 21st century, the kind of precision is not much better than World War II. We just put more electronics and intelligence in it.
1: But then you look at that and you can sort of understand why.
0: We make our way down from the conning tower to the mess room, where we can look down on the huge complement of batteries that gave the Type 21 its immense power.
1: So these are batteries?
2: This is half of the battery capacity this submarine actually has.
1: Really?
2: They increased the amount of batteries times 3, and the power of electric drive times 10.
1: Right. I mean, they do look like giant car batteries, don't they?
2: Yeah, because this is the same principle. They are more sophisticated because they have additional system for asset circulation and so on, like every modern submarine.
1: So, presumably, the faster you go, the more revolutions you need, the more power you're using,
2: yes,
1: the quicker
2: exactly.
1: they use up their energy.
2: Yes, exactly. For this reason, until today, every submarine without air-independent propulsion has a very low endurance when running at high speed. They can run for many hours at 3, 4, 5 knots.
1: Right.
2: But if they have to go for 70 knots, it's just about for a couple of hours.
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2: Just about for a couple of hours.
0: This is the only footage I've been able to find of the Type 21 at sea. U-boat 2513 was surrendered to the Americans, and this is taken as they were evaluating its design and performance. It was information that was to prove invaluable to the future of submarine design.
1: I just find it absolutely stunning that in the era of the Second World War, you're creating something as sophisticated as this. I mean, you look at this and someone has to invent this, someone has to design this, and teams of engineers have to create it. It's a very complex thing, isn't it?
2: Yes, and without modern computer-aided design technology, it's just some guys standing and drawing something. I couldn't imagine just doing this for months and years without a computer.
1: Yep. I really do think this Type 21 is absolutely amazing. And, you know, I just can't help thinking that the Nazi regime had a massive opportunity with this that they just didn't exploit at all. You know, they don't start this until 1943, and yet they've got the technology, the know-how, much earlier than that. And they just don't do anything about it. It's just this really bizarre prioritization. You know, just imagine if these had been around in the early part of the war. The only way to really dent the Allies is by destroying their shipping. This is the weapon that could have done that. And yet, incredibly, only two ever go on war patrol right at the very end of the war. It's a massive opportunity missed for the Nazi regime. And thank goodness for that.
0: This particular U-boat never saw combat service and was scuttled by its crew in 1945. And as I'm about to find out, it was lucky to be built at all.
1: As the Second World War moved towards its end game, the Nazis made one more desperate roll of the dice. On the 18th of February 1943, Joseph Goebbels announced a new phase for the Germans, that of total war.
0: The entire country was to be mobilized in its defense. and armaments production was to be increased threefold. Rapid construction of the Type 21 U-boat was seen as vital to this strategy, but Nazi Germany's meagre resources were becoming ever more stretched by the Allied bombing campaign. Most of their shipyards now lay in ruins, so a very special, very secret, assembly facility needed to be built that was immune to Allied attack. One with walls and a roof so thick, no bomb would be able to smash it. It's early 1943, and the Nazi High Command urgently needs to get the Type 21 U-boat in the water. The Valentin assembly plant is to be their answer. Built of reinforced concrete, it would be the largest fortified U-boat facility in Germany, at 426 metres long and 27 metres high. The walls alone were to be 4.5 metres thick. The ceiling an extraordinary 7 metres at its thickest. The engineers were given just 22 months to build it. And it was built largely by slave labour. For the past 10 years, museum curator Dr. Markus Meyer has been refurbishing the rundown factory as an example of German engineering construction, but also as a symbol of the horrors of war.
6: So how many people are involved in constructing something quite as enormous as this?
7: We're talking about 8,000 slave workers a day, plus 2,000 engineers, German workers and guards.
6: And who were these workers?
7: They were slave workers from all over Europe. They were concentration camp inmates.
6: Yes.
7: And they were inmates of a local police camp.
6: And presumably conditions were not good.
7: No, they were very, very bad. One of the biggest problems was to get enough food. Most prisoners had a weight of about 46 kilograms after a short period of time.
6: That's just
7: because
6: nothing.
7: Because there was basically just soup. Yep. Cabbage soup with cabbage as an idea of cabbage.
6: Yeah.
7: So not enough calories to stay alive just by doing nothing. And they had to do very, very, very heavy work.
6: Yeah.
7: Carrying sacks of cement, metals, everything. So the living conditions were quite bad.
6: And what do we have any idea how many people died as a result of building this?
7: We cannot say the exact number, but about 1,300 are proofed.
0: Of the 10 to 12,000 men who worked on the construction, it's now estimated that as many as half perished in the process. From the perspective of today, this looks like an act of gargantuan folly. It was dreamed up by Dönitz, by then a Grand Admiral, in collaboration with Hitler's favourite architect, Albert Speer. In the aftermath of the war, both these men honed a carefully cultivated image of being good Nazis, not really supportive of the worst of the regime. It's an image that looks more than a little shaky in the shadow of the Valentin bunker.
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6: Why are they doing that? Dönitz knows that the U-boat war is over. I mean, really? Is a Type 21 going to come in to make a difference? I mean, can he possibly believe that?
7: It's hard to say if he really believed it. I think, in a way, he did. But it's kind of delusional at that point. But the thing is, total war means not achieving a kind of rational goal in a war, getting resources, getting territory. Total war means we are in the end fight and there's just one survivor.
6: Yeah.
7: There's no chance.
6: It's all or nothing.
7: All or nothing.
6: So if you have the technology to build a Type 21, which is potentially a game changer, it's worth going and building a 400-meter long bunker.
7: Exactly, yeah. By any cost.
6: Right.
7: Money.
6: Yeah, and if it costs 6,000 lives in the construction,
7: nobody cares. This is really one of the last straws they had.
6: Right.
7: It's madness.
6: Yeah, yeah.
7: And that's the special thing about this bunker. Inside, it's completely logical.
6: Right.
7: But outside, it's madness.
0: The madness lay not just in the construction, but in the belief that a building this size could be kept secret.
17: I was off to photograph Hamburg.
0: Unbeknown to the masterminds behind the Valentin, the Allies had been watching its construction from the very start.
17: Coming in over the target, I started the automatic cameras.
0: Marcus has uncovered some old files in the British National Archives, which give an insight into the quality of their surveillance.
7: What the British get out of their air surveillance is documented. First note is from, I think, May 43.
6: Right.
7: Okay, there's something going on, let's check it out. And after that, we have reports every 3 to 5 months, getting much more precise every day.
6: Right.
7: Even drawings of
6: wow.
7: the bunker.
6: Okay.
7: Just taken by exploring the photographs they took.
6: Right.
7: And their special interest was the thickness of the roof.
6: Right.
0: They were waiting for the building to be well into construction, but not so complete they would be unable to penetrate it. From the reconnaissance photos, the Allies correctly worked out that one part of the roof was only 5 meters thick, not seven. On the 27th of March 1945, 617 Squadron, the Dambusters, struck with bombs known as Grand Slams. These 10-ton high-explosive earthquake bombs couldn't penetrate 7 meters of concrete, but they could break through five. And that was the part that was successfully targeted.
6: Well, Marcus, that's a pretty big hole in the roof there. Is that the fatal blow?
7: That's one of the two fatal blows, yes.
6: Yeah, wow.
7: And it was caused by a 10 or 12-ton bomb.
6: Yeah, a grand slam.
7: A grand slam.
6: Yeah, and this looks very much like the remains of one of the grand slams that was dropped. It's amazing, isn't it, that after all those months of construction, just a couple of bombs, and that brings the whole thing crashing down to a halt.
7: Yeah, all the planning that went into this place were basically useless because this was highly visible
6: Right. And I mean, how could it be anything but?
7: Yeah, you couldn't camouflage it.
6: No.
7: This bunker could have been built only because the Allied let it happen.
6: Right.
7: They could have destroyed it from day one. They didn't because so many resources were used here without any danger to anyone. At that point where they thought, OK, the Germans will finish the roof finally up to 7 meters, they just flew this one attack.
6: Right.
7: One. And two bombs hit, and this whole project was gone.
6: You know, on one level, this place is just so impressive. To think that this was built, you know, in the second half of the Second World War on such an enormous scale is just incredible. But on another level, this is just absolutely insane. I mean, you know, Germany is losing the war. Yes, they've got the Type 21, but they simply cannot build enough of them. And this is not going to be the answer, because let's just say they do manage to complete the construction of this and it isn't actually bombed. The final assembly of the U-boats, the Type 21, is going to be here. This would have been a dry dock. You fill it up with water and then you sail it out. But you sail it out into the River Weser, and that isn't deep enough to submerge one of these submarines. So they would have to sail all the way down the river, quite a long way, to the North Sea, above the waterline. And there is just no way, by that stage of the war, that the RAF or American planes are not going to be able to spot that and destroy them en route. It's just inconceivable. And to imagine any other course was just so illogical, so irrational. And it just underlines, I think, just how crazed the senior leadership in Nazi Germany had become. I mean, what were they thinking?
0: The war was over. The U-boat fleet was destroyed with an appalling loss of life.
6: At the start of the war, the U-boat arm had been just 3,000 men strong. By the war's end, 10 times that number, more than 30,000, had been killed.
0: Had Hitler been a halfway competent military strategist, and had Dönitz got his way in 1939, the war might have ended very differently.
6: I think what's so amazing about the U-boat arm is you can see the potential there. You can see how a properly equipped modern U-boat arm could have just wreaked havoc with the Allies. But it's too little, too late, and not enough focus.
13: Well, it's the problem if you try to fight the world with a handful of ships.
6: Yes, exactly.
13: It was the right strategy to follow.
6: Yes.
13: But with very limited means. And from a mere military point of view, that was the key problem. They had great successes, but in the end, they simply ran out of breath.
6: While Dönitz failed in his attempt to sever the vital Allied supply lines across the Atlantic, no one can doubt the achievements and sacrifices of the U-boat arm, nor the astonishing developments in technology that it inspired.
16: You are aboard one of the newest attack submarines in the U.S. Navy.
0: It had a fundamental influence on post-war submarine development in both America and the Soviet Union.
16: In the years since World War II, the rapid development of underwater technologies has thrust the submarine into the forefront of the naval balance of power.
0: Such was the legacy of the Type 21.
16: Submarines today are faster, better equipped, and have longer endurance than ever before.
0: It demonstrated the Nazis' faith in the power of technology. Perhaps given more time, it could have even helped them win the war.

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7: An amazingly large aircraft. I can see why it was the heaviest single-engine aircraft of the Second World War. Crikey, in the cockpit, I can see what they meant when they said how spacious it was, because I can slide into this. It's like, it's a cushioned seat. It's superb. This aircraft is one of the treasures of naval aviation history. The Grumman Avenger, the heaviest single-engined aircraft of World War II.
8: You were in charge of seeing that was maintained and keeping it fuel, keeping it ready to fly. And your job was to see that it was always ready to fly. And if it wasn't, that's the reason it was turned in, so they'd know.
9: In the centuries since powered flight began, thousands of models of aircraft have come and gone. All but a handful of historic planes have been consigned to the scrap heap or the museum gallery. But there exists a core of devoted enthusiasts keeping the world's greatest aircraft operational and often still flying. These are the stories of those machines and those people making history come alive. Each one, a plane resurrection.

0: British Fleet Air Arm pilot Ian Paterson said of the Avenger, after having flown the old biplanes, the Swordfish, that getting into this cockpit was like, it made you feel like Lord of the Manor, because there is so much room in here. He said, you sat down in this seat and it was like being in the boss's chair in the office, because you had space. You even had a urine receptacle in the aircraft. A 2600 engine up there, huge. What was it? Well, it was a torpedo bomber, the Grumman Avenger, but known to many of those that flew it as the Turkey, simply because of how it looked, not necessarily how it flew. It flew actually very well indeed. Kevin, you've actually flown this aircraft.
1: Yes, I have.
0: What's it like to fly?
1: It's pretty awesome, actually.
0: Does it handle well?
1: It does. It's a bit heavy on the controls, but very stable. Very, very stable airplane.
0: The Avenger was originally produced by Grumman, but they needed the capacity for the F-6, and Grumman Manufacturing then was taken up by General Motors, who produced most of the 10,000 or so of these aircraft built. And one of the ways they actually helped the motor company to get started was they supplied a sort of a kit version of the Avenger to help get manufacturing started as quickly as possible.
2: In the late 1930s, the American military, notably the Navy, were not equipping for a fast-evolving global war. The Navy were prepared more for defending their own coast against capital battleships and submarines. The US Navy introduced the Douglas Devastator in 1935, at which time it was state-of-the-art. However, with the rise of Nazi Germany and the vast extension of the German U-boat fleet, that model, like many others, was obsolete by the time hostilities started in 1939. Grumman rapidly developed what became the new TBF Avenger, a monstrously large single-engine aircraft that could conventionally bomb, dive bomb, torpedo, and depth charge, and was well equipped to defend itself. Its bulbous fuselage not only featured a substantial bomb bay, but also capacity for additional crew members tucked below the defensive turret. The prototype of the Avenger, penned by Leroy Grumman, first flew on the 7th of August 1941. Two prototypes were ordered by the Navy, categorized as the XTBF-1. However, one of the initial test aircraft was lost early in the program, causing concerns that Grumman may not be able to get the type operational as quickly as the military required. Grumman rose to the task, though, and the type entered service, powered by the 1,700 horsepower Wright R2600, its two rows of 14 cylinders giving the aircraft impressive performance relative to its size and somewhat ungainly design. In what would be a sinister portent of what was to come, the public were invited to the Grumman plant in late 1941 to see the new aircraft. Grumman threw their doors open on the 7th of December, and as the impressed locals viewed the Avenger, the Japanese fleet were wreaking havoc at Pearl Harbor. By the end of that unveiling day, the Grumman plant at Bethpage, New York, was in high security lockdown, a fear of sabotage, and America was heading for war.
3: The TBF, a single-engine, three-place folding mid-wing monoplane equipped for use as a torpedo plane, as a horizontal or glide bomber with a capacity of 400 500-pound bombs, and as a scout or smoke layer. The TBF is designed to take off from or land on a carrier and can be launched by catapult.
2: Sadly, few of the veterans who served with the Avenger remain to tell their stories. However, the aircraft, due in no small part to its ruggedness and adaptability in civilian service, is, in warbird terms, relatively abundant. With many on static display and more than a dozen flying examples in the USA alone, there's a chance for the descendants of those who knew the Avenger at war to come and reconnect with their family aviation heritage.
4: I'm Donald Matthew Ball. And relevancy to this is my father was a test pilot during World War II for Grumman out of Bethpage.
5: So the cockpit is his office, and so he would go in for the briefing for the day, get his schedule of what planes he was going to test, and then go fly them. He had to do all the maneuvers that a fighter pilot would have to go through. So they stressed it to the max. They would do rolls, they would do loops, evasive maneuvers, just to make sure everything was reacting the way it was supposed to for the fighter pilot.
0: Did he ever have to bail out of an aircraft?
5: He never had to. So he was very lucky there, very careful. He was always a very cautious pilot. I know that there was one accident that he had a neck injury, and he was one of the first that were given penicillin.
2: Subsequent research has shown that Donald's father was a remarkable man in more ways than one. He was a noted test pilot as aircraft came off the line, a very hazardous occupation. But following his crash and after suffering a serious wound infection, he was literally one in several million. He was selected to receive the then experimental first batches of penicillin, manufactured after Alexander Fleming's breakthrough discovery by American company Merck & Co. He was probably saved by virtue of the fact that he was treated in a hospital local to the Grumman plant and within the catchment area of Merck's clinical trial, making him a true survivor.
3: Medical science today owes much to one of the great scientific achievements of recent times, the discovery of penicillin, a wonder drug now saving thousands of lives.
5: He was very close to death. The doctors were at their end point of being able to treat him, and they said, okay, well, penicillin is the brand new drug to come out and cure infections. So they said, well, he's either going to live or he may not. So they gave him the penicillin, and lo and behold, he lived and had six children and married a wonderful wife, my mother, Doris Ball.
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0: wife, my mother, Doris Ball.
1: Early tests had shown that whilst the Avenger was capable and stable, it could also bite back, especially at takeoff, and U.S. pilots were briefed accordingly.
2: You will trim the airplane the same way, except you'll have one notch nose down.

0: pilot builds his speed up to about 60 knots, and down come his flaps. They operate very quickly and give an immediate lift. It is not safe to bring up the wing flaps until you have a good margin of speed at an altitude of 300 to 500 feet.
1: The Americans were quick to adapt to the need to provide fighter and torpedo bomber cover to convoys being stalked by submarines, and conceived the escort carrier, essentially a variety of smaller conventional ships adapted to have a simple flat-top flight deck structure from which missions could be launched. The concept proved sound, and for smaller, light fighters, the deck, though short, was just about adequate for launch and recovery in normal conditions. Accidents on takeoff, though, were common, and many Avengers were damaged or lost on or around their home carriers without the intervention of the enemy. To allow the heavier fighters and aircraft like the Avenger to fly from the smaller carrier, a delicate choreography was needed between the ship and the aircraft to optimize landing, but in particular, takeoffs. What was needed was a device that could boost takeoff performance in much the same way as a catapult, but without the machinery of a major carrier. The answer, quickly fitted to the Avenger, was JATO, jet-assisted takeoff.
2: The Navy demonstrates a jet unit which permits carrier-based aircraft to take off in less space or with heavier loads than normally required. An engine in itself, each cylinder is full of a solid propellant which includes oxygen in the mixture so it can burn without air. It has an electrically controlled spark plug which sets it off, and a rocket-like vent through which the jet gas is passed to give their thrust, as the Navy calls them, allow 33 to 60% reduction in takeoff run, or a great increase in load. Once airborne, the JATO unit is jettisoned. A carrier plane takes off, relying solely on propeller thrust. Now, a jet-assisted takeoff. Beside aiding carrier takeoffs, the device allows more deck space for extra planes.
1: The Avenger saw its first action in the Battle of Midway, a huge engagement designed by the Japanese as a trap for the U.S. Navy, in order to finish off the work of Pearl Harbor and crush the Americans as a force in the Pacific. The States, however, had broken the Japanese cipher, anticipated the ruse, and planned their own surprise attack. It was to this naval warfare that six new Avengers were dispatched. As the engagement began, it soon became clear that the development of the Avenger had come not a moment too soon, as its predecessors in the fleet were wiped out by Japanese aerial and anti-aircraft gunnery. 15 of 16 Douglas Devastators pressed into action were downed in one fell swoop, and, alarmingly, the Avenger fared little better, losing 5 of the 6 debutant aircraft. The concern amongst naval aviators was to discover whether this was inevitable attrition with crews early in their learning curve, or a fundamental fault with the design under combat conditions. The sole survivor, heavily damaged, was immediately shipped back to the USA for evaluation, but, as events would show, the Avenger was more than up to the job.
3: The Avenger prototype saw service in a different manner as well, not in the skies, but actually being put by the NACA in a full-scale wind tunnel to test for hinge movements and flutter. And of course, that organisation later became NASA. And it's ironic to think that the designers of the Avenger would be involved in a very, very minor way in what went on to space development. And in the tests that they did under the NACA, they even tested the Avenger for a Mach number reading. I don't think it ever went that fast.
1: As America battled to play catch-up in military technology, the work of the NACA, the National Advisory Committee for Aeronautics, which had been formed way back in 1915, became vital. Their development of aerodynamic drag-reducing ducts, airfoil sections and streamlining speeded development of many later war models. The organisation also invested heavily in understanding the effects of increasingly large propellers, like that of the Avenger, on the wake aerodynamics of the aircraft. The Avenger was chosen for wind tunnel testing in order to assist the company after the loss of the second prototype, and to many people's surprise, despite its distinctly portly profile, it proved itself to be relatively slippery.
3: On my left, the Avenger. On my right, the Wildcat. And these aircraft teamed up to become a formidable duo in combat on what were then called escort carriers. They were small carriers, about half the size of the main fleet carriers, and their job was to provide particularly convoy protection. And what you would have there against U-boats, you would have the Avenger. And then, to protect the escort carrier, you would have the Wildcat. And they were very successful as a combination of aircraft. Perhaps particularly successful in one of the more famous incidents of the Second World War, when an Avenger sank the Japanese submarine I-52. And the story of this is one of changing and improving technology on both sides. The Japanese had developed these massive cargo submarines to travel from Japan to Germany for supplies of essential materials. And on board the I-52, there was material there that would be capable of producing what we would today call a weapon of mass destruction, a dirty bomb. The I-52 was coming to Germany. She had on board some 2.2 tons of gold, which would be payment for previous materials. But technology went on both sides. The British had Ultra. We were listening to the I-52. We were even tracking it as it sailed towards Europe. We knew that it rendezvoused for refueling, and we were closing in the USS Bogue, an escort carrier with Avengers on board. Equipped also with a new secret torpedo called Fido. Also equipped with another development, Sonobuoys. And in the darkness, in June 1944, Avengers took off to hunt for the I-52.

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3: Jack, you're

0: The Japanese military invested hugely in submarine technology before and during World War II. Whilst the Germans perfected the sleek hunter-killer U-boats, the Japanese had things planned on a far grander scale. Their concept was to build battleships and cargo vessels, even an aircraft carrier that hid beneath the waves. The I-52 was one of the stars of the submerged fleet. Massive, fast and spacious by submarine standards, it was tasked with running between Germany and Japan, expediting many of the technology-for-cash exchanges between the Axis countries. At the time, it was the largest submarine ever built, but that did little to protect it against the latest technology from the US Navy, the Sonoboy, a sensitive hydrophone dropped to float in the ocean and transmit back to its host aircraft the sounds of passing submarines. The Avengers stalking the I-52 were backing that up with a deadly new weapon.
1: As one of the most successful naval attack aircraft of the Second World War, amongst the weaponry carried in the Avenger was the Mark 24 mine, which wasn't actually a mine at all. It was the first acoustic torpedo developed by the Harvard Underwater Sound Laboratory.
2: On board one of the Avengers was Lieutenant Commander Jesse Taylor, with Ed Whitlock as his radar Sonoboy operator. And they got a blip. Fate then helped. They had only half of the radar screen working, but unfortunately for the I-52, Whitlock picked up a signal. The Avenger swung round and dropped one of the new Sonoboys. As it splashed into the water, they listened intently, and then came the sound of a submarine underwater. This new technology was helping, and adding now to the development of the technology was another piece of acoustic equipment called Fido, and it was a torpedo tucked into the Avenger. The torpedo was then dropped and it would hunt and seek out by sound the I-52. And then the crew could hear the sound of an explosion. Unsure of their success against the I-52, another Avenger was ordered into action. Piloted by Lieutenant William Flash Gordon, with Ed Price, a civilian technologist, on board. They went in also dropping another Sonoboy and a further acoustic torpedo. The explosion from under the water told the crew that they had had success. Later, wreckage was found, rubber floating to the surface, and grimly, even human flesh. They knew then that the I-52 had gone to the bottom. Decades after the war, in the late 1990s, the Golden Submarine was found 17,000 feet down. And there would have been attempts to raise the gold at least, but the Japanese government regarded that as a war grave.
0: And so the I-52 lies at the ocean bottom, an underwater war grave concealing a mystery cargo and, in its perfect preservation, a reminder of the deadly power of the Grumman Avenger.

The Kavanagh's example, a TBM3E, was actually manufactured in 1944 during the Second World War and was destined to serve on escort carriers. These were small carriers primarily escorting convoys in the Pacific and the Atlantic. And the Avenger was one of the aircraft ideally suited with its landing and takeoff capabilities from a smaller carrier that made it a prime example.

0: suitable for use in that role. For their Avenger, the Cavanaugh Flight Museum have chosen the markings used by an Avenger that served on the escort carrier USS Cape Gloucester, one of those that was in the Pacific trying to protect convoys and protect the main battle fleet against Japanese kamikaze attacks. The Avenger also has another claim to fame, courtesy of Rose Hicker, Rosie the Riveter, who achieved a record in manufacturing by the number of rivets she actually inserted on one shift. And she's immortal now in the sense that Norman Rockwell created a wartime image of Rosie that has now signified the steadfastness, the determination and the hard work of the people that manufactured aircraft like the Avenger. There's room each side, plenty of space. Of course, having now got into it, the challenge is the reverse, getting out of it and down that enormous wing out of the cockpit. And then carefully down the wing.
1: The Avenger was enthusiastically welcomed by the British Navy. At the time, they were operating the ancient Swordfish biplane as their primary torpedo delivery aircraft. The Swordfish was archaic by the time the Second World War started, but nonetheless was without a successful replacement, so soldiered on, scoring notable successes against the odds, including the damaging of the Bismarck, leading to its eventual sinking. The Avenger, or as it was originally called in fleet air arm use, the Tarpon, came into operation in 1943, and transformed the fortunes of the British carrier pilots by virtue of the fact that it was fast, heavily armed, and importantly had a fully enclosed and heated cockpit. The Avenger proved as capable in the UK as it did in US hands. Three were even experimentally modified to carry the highball bouncing bomb, although this proved unsuccessful. The addition of radar made it a formidable weapon. And after the war, the Royal Navy took delivery of a further 100 aircraft. The most astonishing action by the Avenger in British hands, though, has little to do with naval deployment and everything to do with Germany's wonder weapons. On the 9th of July 1944, a Royal Naval Avenger was returning from patrol when the turret gunner, leading aircraftman Fred Schirmer, spotted a V-1 flying bomb travelling fully 150 miles per hour faster than the Grumman, and about to overtake them. He loosed off just over 20 rounds at the device from 700 yards and, incredibly, downed it. For this achievement, Schirmer was mentioned in dispatches. In fact, he wasn't the last person to achieve this. Legend has it that a second doodlebug was destroyed by a long-forgotten Avenger crew later in the war.
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0: within the bowels of the Avenger, there were two crewmen. One here, behind the pilot, another down there. A gun turret up above there. A ventral gun down below. The problem they faced was there was no access for the crewman in the back to get to the cockpit. That's beyond the bulkhead up in front. In the event of the Avenger being hit, the two crewmen in the back faced a dreadful situation. If the pilot were killed or incapacitated, they had no access to the cockpit. Their only alternative was to bail out or face a watery grave. This is the radio operator's position?
1: Radio operator, yes, we're sitting back here.
0: Yeah, and if you were carrying, say, sonobuoys or the acoustic torpedo, the torpedo the bomb bay is down under us here.
1: Yeah, that is correct. This window looks actually into the bomb bay.
0: I see, and there, behind us then is a ventral position for the gunner?
1: In some TBMs or TBFs, there was a ventral gun. In this model, there was not.
0: Okay. We've got a fixed forward firing gun for the pilot.
1: Yes.
0: I understand. And then we've got a 30 caliber gun up here for
1: 50.
0: The 50 caliber gun. A 50 caliber gun, a bit more poke in it then. This is a rotating turret, isn't it?
1: Yes, it is.
0: Okay, so it's not a fixed position, you're swinging the turret round. Would that affect the stability of the aircraft?
1: Yes, it
0: does. It does?
1: Yes.
0: So you don't, it's not used now, I take it?
1: It is operable. In wartime, they actually had electric motors that drove it. Right now, we don't have the electric motors hooked up, but the mechanical drive is hooked up.
0: Yeah, so it could actually then be swung around while the aircraft's in flight.
1: Yes, it's like somebody stepping on a rudder for the pilot. He would feel, because it would deflect the aircraft.
0: Oh, I see. So you would have to then be using your rudder to compensate for the swing of the turret at the back.
1: Mm-hmm.
0: And if you think of that, I suppose, with that turret moving quickly in combat situations, I can get a feel for how that must have been.
1: Mm-hmm.
0: Here is Kevin to help by showing us the access, or otherwise, to the gunner's position. I've got my hand on a chunk of armour plating, and once Kevin is in there, our temporary gunner, he will then pull this up because it provides a modicum of protection for the gunner. But you can see in the aircraft how difficult it would be to bail out of this plane in a hurry. With a crew of three, the Avenger had armament, a fixed 30.30 forward-firing machine gun in the nose. In the turret, there was a 50 caliber machine gun carrying a bit more punch. And to protect in the ever vulnerable part of the aircraft underneath the tail was a ventral 0.30 machine gun as well. So the Avenger would be capable of delivering and defending itself under attack.
2: The Avenger has always been a popular aircraft with the public, but the chunky Grumman also found its place in folklore after a baffling incident off the Florida Keys.
0: The Avenger has an air of mystery around it, because one of the things that it is associated with is the strange story of the Bermuda Triangle. Flight 19, December 1945, disappeared over the Bermuda Triangle, and it's one of those enduring, as yet, unresolved aviation mysteries. The Avengers that disappeared that day have not been found, but may one day be found. For now, somewhere on the seabed rest five Grumman Avenger aircraft. And if discovered, they will feature significantly in aviation history because of the circumstances of their disappearance.
2: The missing aircraft of Flight 19 were found, but only in fiction. The planes featured as a pivotal plot line in Steven Spielberg's UFO epic Close Encounters of the Third Kind. Surviving TBMs were gathered to represent Flight 19, returned intact by unknown aliens and left in the Mexican outback. The film did feature a delightful startup sequence and respectfully changed the names of the pilots when they emerged, confused, from the mothership. The reality is that the greatest likelihood for the real-life loss was spatial disorientation. The aircraft lead ship with defective compasses flying in the wrong direction in decreasing light, and the whole flight eventually ditching far into the unforgiving Atlantic. The cruel reality is that training flight accidents, although not normally on this scale, were common between 1942 and 1945 and accounted for the loss of 95 aviation personnel from Flight 19's base, the Naval Air Station in Fort Lauderdale. Life on an aircraft carrier in World War II might have seemed to have a degree of glamour alongside the brutal reality of war and the risk to life every day, but it was no easy posting. Many films and photographs depict the war in the Pacific, indeed the war on the Pacific, as being set against a backdrop of blue skies. That, however, certainly wasn't always the case. Tropical storms could be devastating, and on the open decks of a carrier, there was literally nowhere to hide. Unlike a conventional ship, where you could pretty well guarantee that the majority of items were firmly bolted down, the risk of aircraft, bombs, or torpedoes breaking loose during storms and rough seas was ever present. Carriers also proved a first-choice target for suicide bombers, the Japanese Divine Wind, or kamikaze, missions. With their easy-to-spot decks, largely made of wood which would burn ferociously, the end of the Pacific War proved nightmarish for these ships under attack by pilots determined to perish as part of their mission. Even in normal operations, an Avenger crew chief was working between moving armed aircraft, with the inherent risks that brings.
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6: Well, they were called plane captains because you were in charge of seeing that it was maintained and keeping it fuel, keeping it ready to fly. And your job was to see that it was always ready to fly. And if it wasn't, that's the reason it was turned in. It was the best aircraft made. It was just dependable. I mean, if it run, it'd fly. And it was always loaded when you took off of a ship. If it was loaded, it usually slunk down. And you'd see it come up way out there. But if it used to be so heavy, it would lose altitude when it left the end of the ship. They had crews that put torpedoes on them. It, one torpedo fit up in the belly.
7: Yes.
6: And they're pretty big and heavy. It carried, I can't remember if it was four or six 50 caliber guns in the wings. Man, it's been many years. It's either four or six bomb racks. They could carry bombs.
7: One of the claims to fame by the Avenger, and there were many, is that the aircraft was flown by George H.W. Bush, a future president of the United States. And history may have been changed had he not bailed out of his Avenger near the island of Chichijima and been rescued by the American submarine Finback. His crew members were less fortunate, and those that did have the misfortune to fall into Japanese hands, the treatment was barbaric on many occasions. Beheadings were carried out, and in some really ghastly cases, cannibalism occurred on the remains of executed United States naval airmen.
2: Bush was the only survivor of the 9 downed flyers. The investigation into the circumstances surrounding the fate of Bush Sr.'s colleagues showed that they had been unlawfully killed after they were captured, and the allegations of ritual cannibalism were most likely true, a gruesome reality that stayed with the president in later life. The airmen were killed on the orders of Lieutenant General Yoshi Tachibana. An American war crimes tribunal tried him in August 1946 in relation to the execution of U.S. Navy airmen during August 1944. He was found guilty of murder and prevention of honorable burial. Tachibana was sentenced to death and hanged. By the time George H.W. Bush left operations in the Navy after the bombing of Hiroshima, the future president had flown 58 missions, completed 128 carrier landings, and recorded 1,228 hours of flight time. He remained in the reserve until 1955, and in his later years as the commander-in-chief was close to the Navy. Whenever the opportunity arose, George Bush would reunite with surviving examples of the TBM he flew and loved as a 20-year-old, with his own machine even immortalized in model form.
7: Wartime aircraft, of course, would be used in many, many tests and trials, and the Avenger was used in what was called counter-illumination camouflage. And they fitted Yehudi lights to this thing, so the lights came on and they automatically adjusted to the brightness of the sky that the aircraft was flying in. That way it could approach, creep up if you like, on a target and would be concealed from observers on the ship because it simply matched the surrounding light of the sky and didn't appear as a dark shape in the heavens coming towards them. How successful this was, of course, is a matter of some debate.
0: There are many stories represented by the Avenger, courage and tragedy, and perhaps none more so than the story of a young gunner on the USS Essex. Such were the circumstances, it was felt that they would bury the young gunner at sea. Accordingly, the crew were mustered on the deck, and in a final tribute to their comrade, the complete Avenger, with the young gunner inside, was buried at sea.
2: That gunner, Lois Dean, was just 23 when he perished, having enlisted in 1942 and been posted to the USS Essex, joining her VT-15 torpedo outfit and flying the Avenger, in which he was laid to rest.

Dean's aircraft will never be disturbed, but many Avengers, from which the crew thankfully escaped, or which were disposed of as irreparable, are scattered in lagoons and atolls across the Pacific. These have become, ironically, peaceful monuments in clear blue seas.

As the war drew on, with the pre-atomic bomb presumption that the Pacific conflict could last until at least 1947, new, deadly torpedo developments were needed to ensure the Japanese fleet could be subdued in what looked likely to be a future war of attrition. The Avenger proved to be the ideal platform for this research, given her speed at sea level and huge carrying capacity.

0: If you want to fill them with air, bomb them. If you want to fill them with water, torpedo them. The standard question of every torpedo pilot has always been, when do we get a torpedo that can be launched from high altitudes and great speed? The answer is that we have such a torpedo now. And here it is, launched at 260 knots and 800 feet. What's more, it's running hot, straight, and normal. All torpedoes of the Mark 13 Mod 6, 7, 8, and 9 type look pretty much like the older models. So what has revolutionized the performance of the torpedo? The shroud ring, commonly called the ring tail, Mark 1 Model 0, in conjunction with a drag ring on the nose of the torpedo, does the trick. This is a steel ring welded to guide vanes of the new torpedo. Using this ring tail with a nose drag ring and wooden stabilizer, successful test drops have been made at 2,000 feet with a speed of 350 knots. Optimum performance is obtained at about 800 feet and 260 knots.
1: When speaking of aircraft like the Grumman Avenger, we remember the sacrifice of so many airmen killed in combat. Those who died at sea, those whose remains were recovered and they were subsequently buried. We have to think now, over the passage of time, to the debt that we actually owe the generation that fought with the Allies for the freedom that we actually enjoy today, including the crews of the Avenger aircraft. And one of the most poignant experiences at the Kavanagh Flight Museum was meeting a veteran from World War II who was making a pilgrimage to see his aircraft, the Grumman Avenger. And as he was wheeled in his wheelchair towards this dark blue symbol, in a sense, symbol of the young man that he once was, but there was youth that embodied him as he got closer to this aircraft.
2: There, there she is. After all of these years.
3: Fingerprints, aren't
2: they? That's all right. They are fingerprints that deserve to be there.
1: And that youth in his old frame became apparent as he stood, at first unsteadily, from the wheelchair to lean against the propeller of that Grumman Avenger. And one couldn't even begin to think of what was going through his mind, only perhaps that the years were cascading away to the young sailor who had once upon a time stood on the deck of a carrier to have a photograph taken very much like this elderly gentleman, a veteran from the Second World War, and his Grumman Avenger. And I remembered then, as we said goodbye, knowing there were not that many years, if any, ahead for him, but the Avenger will stand in tribute to him for generations to come. We owe the fact that so many Avengers survive flying and in museums today to the fact that the aircraft found another lease of life post-war as a firefighter equipped with retardants operating in Canada and in the United States on the vital task of preventing the spread of forest fires in that part of the world.
4: The Avenger, although an expensive aircraft in itself, was of little more than scrap value when the war ended, its place taken by jet and turboprop aircraft missiles and new advanced ship-launched munitions. It was, however, a lot of aircraft for very little money on the civilian market. Unlike C-47s, which quickly converted to their domestic airliner role, or P-51 Mustangs, which made executive transports or high-adrenaline air racers, the TBM didn't really find a good fit in Civvy Street until aerial firefighters started to acquire the type. Her vast bomb bay, rugged field performance and reputation for pinpoint accuracy made her the aircraft of choice in forest firefighting. But as this rare footage from 1970s California shows, flying the Avenger was still not without its risks, sometimes fatal. Shortly after the drop by this tanker over Placerville, the aircraft turned to observe its effect, clipped the trees on rising ground, and immediately there was no return, the pilot tragically perishing in his Avenger.

The Avenger then lives on, thankfully with a good number of flying examples still in the sky, saluting those aircraft and crews who served. Such are the number still airworthy that in 2018 a gathering of turkeys was arranged in Peru, Illinois, which was captured at the time by the lens of Ryan Sontheimer in spectacular fashion. A fitting tribute to the long-lived TBM.

0: Throughout history, the technology of war has continually changed, but the art of war, how a commander commands, has remained more or less the same.
1: Nations have gone out of existence because of their failure to understand what war is all about, including its diplomatic, economic, and social elements. A great commander, one way or another, always seems to understand how all these forces are interrelated.

Alise Saint-Rennes, in the heart of France. This small town was once the site of the stronghold of Alesia. It was here in the year 52 BC that Julius Caesar fought the decisive battle in his campaign to conquer Gaul. Surrounded and outnumbered by two armies, Caesar successfully achieved one of the most remarkable victories in history. Julius Caesar is the most famous of all Roman generals, yet first and foremost, he was a scheming, ambitious politician. He led Rome's armies only so that he could lead Rome. His conquests of Gaul and then of the Roman state itself changed the face of Western civilization.

After Alexander the Great, Julius Caesar is undoubtedly the great giant as a soldier of the ancient world. He was considerably older than some generals by the time he got his opportunity. He was in his mid-40s, which in his times was getting on quite a lot in terms of age. He had, in fact, first served in a very junior capacity at the age of 19, but he'd never come to anything like a command position. But we have here in Caesar a general who is not only a great fighting man, but also a great historian, of course. His histories of the Gallic Wars and of the Civil Wars are models of the writing of military history, which to this day have a great influence. But here we have a man very, very sophisticated in mind, whose main interest is really political rather than military. He is trying to build up a reputation through feat of arms which shall enable him to dominate the Roman political scene.

0: Caesar was born in Rome around 100 BC to an aristocratic family that had once enjoyed great wealth and power.
1: He was a slightly built man with soft and white skin who suffered from headaches and was subject to epileptic fits. He was particular of his personal appearance and dress, was clean-shaven, and was sensitive of his premature balding.
0: As the son of minor nobility, it was expected that he would enter the world of politics. At this time, Rome was the leading power of the ancient world, capital of an empire that circled the Mediterranean. It had become wealthy on the goods and slaves brought by foreign conquest. It had also become corrupt, its politicians forever conspiring to advance their careers.

0: Rome developed a republican system of government with elected magistrates. These magistrates were drawn from a fairly limited number of aristocratic families. And the electorate was not completely free as we would understand it in a modern Western democracy today. What would happen is that the electorate consisted mainly of the dependents of the big noble families who formed alliances with each other to get their favoured candidates elected. So you had a system which depended on personal contacts and influence, and later on, as Rome became very, very rich from her conquests, it came to depend more and more on payment of bribes to people to get them to vote the way you wanted.
1: Caesar unscrupulously exploited this.
2: A realist to his fingertips, not led astray by ideals and ideologies. He didn't mind temporarily grovelling.
1: In his 20s, he worked his way up the strict political hierarchy. When he was 31, he was appointed as an official to Rome's Spanish colony. It was there that, coming upon a statue of Alexander the Great, Caesar is said to have wept with envy. Before Alexander had died, aged just 32, he had conquered most of the known world. Caesar felt that he, as yet, had achieved nothing. He returned to Rome, more determined than ever.
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0: His lavish bribes and a gift for oratory gradually paid off. He was elected to the Senate, the heart of Rome's political body.
1: He was so profuse in his expenses that before he had any public employment, he was hugely in debt. And many thought by incurring such expenses, he changed a solid good for what would prove a short and uncertain return. But in truth, he was purchasing what was of greatest value at an inconsiderable rate.
0: His ambitions went further than just the Senate. Through careful alliance with Crassus, Rome's wealthiest man, and Pompey, its leading general, he became, in 59 BC, aged 41, consul, one of Rome's two annual leaders. Caesar's co-consul, Bibulus, was intimidated into staying at home. Caesar was left to rule alone. His first act was to introduce a law to give land to soldiers. The Senate disapproved, so he used force, knowing that in the long run, the support of soldiers was more valuable than that of politicians. By the end of his year in office, having threatened and bullied his opponents, there were many in the Senate determined that Caesar should stand trial not only for abuse of power, but also theft. They claimed he had replaced the treasury's gold bars with fakes. Caesar, however, avoided trial by taking advantage of a privilege granted to ex-consuls, a governorship of one of the Roman provinces. As a governor, he would be immune from prosecution. He contrived to be assigned first Illyricum, a partially conquered province which offered him opportunities to acquire wealth through military expansion, and secondly, Cisalpine Gaul, which dominated Rome. No one in the Senate dared oppose these appointments.
1: For we do not think resistance possible without a general slaughter.
0: Increasingly powerful, he also took control on the death of its governor, of Transalpine Gaul to the west.
2: The Gauls were the most powerful and populous of a group of peoples who today we refer to as the ancient Celts, who lived not only in many parts of Western Europe and the British Isles, but also in quite a lot of Eastern Europe. These people shared much in common in their culture, in their art, and especially in their related languages. The Gauls themselves were particularly brilliant craftsmen, metal workers, and were exceptionally good at making weapons. They also were, some of them anyway, moving towards the formation of quite powerful states, especially in central France when Julius Caesar arrived there. They were already constructing what we can only really describe as cities. They were themselves becoming literate, and they were also organizing their own governments and electing magistrates in a way not very dissimilar, really, from the Roman Republic.
0: Much of Gaul, which stretched across what is now France and Belgium, remained beyond Rome's control. Caesar decided to conquer it.
3: One has to remember with Caesar that everything he did was primarily for political reason. The very reason for him wanting an army and a campaign was political. He had seen others rise to great power by having an army behind them. And this was what it was all about for Caesar. His conquest of Gaul was incidental to actually gaining power at Rome. His whole aim was to establish him as the most powerful citizen in Rome.
0: To conquer Gaul would mean defeating 60 major tribes with a combined population of many millions. Caesar determined to do so, one by one. Before embarking on campaign, however, Caesar had to find an excuse, however tenuous, to justify launching an assault outside his provincial territories. A tribe called the Helvetii, migrating south toward his Roman-held lands, gave him that excuse. He entered Gaul and intercepted them. Once in Gaul, he had no intention of leaving. By putting his own ambition ahead of Rome's, Caesar risked being recalled from his post, But he knew that as long as he could impress Rome's populace, the Senate would not dare to act. To publicize the image of himself as a great commander, he produced a record of his campaigns. These reports, in which he refers to himself as Caesar, kept Rome informed of the general's progress and, of course, his victories. Of his battle against the Helvetii, he wrote,
1: "Caesar, first of all, had his own horse taken out of the way, and then the horses of other officers. Caesar wanted the danger to be the same for everyone, and for no one to have any hope of escape. Then Caesar spoke a few words of encouragement to the men. Hurling their javelins from above, our men easily broke up the enemy's mass formation, and having achieved this, drew their swords and charged. In the end, the wounds and the toil of battle were too much for the Helvetii, and they began to retire to a hill about a mile away.
0: Caesar then turned his attention to securing what would be his eastern border along the River Rhine. He pushed back the German tribes, previously Rome's allies, who had their own ambitions towards Gaul. The following year, 57 BC, having dispatched subordinates to fight elsewhere in Gaul, he headed north. During the march, he was suddenly attacked by the Belgae. Had it not been for the discipline of his troops, Rome might have lost both army and governor.
3: Well, Caesar always had the tremendous personality, the charisma that is necessary in any great general. He had that. But it's quite clear from his own accounts of the early part of his war in Gaul that he was making mistakes and the army was managing to get out of them. I mean, his first three battles were in one way or another errors in judgment. The third one in particular, where he's actually ambushed. You know, it is only the sheer guts of the Roman soldier and Caesar's own willingness to go into the front line and fight next to the blokes to inspire them that actually wins the battle. So, I mean, he does have a great input, but his actual generalship in these early battles is poor.
0: Rome heard only of his successes, and his reputation grew. After wintering near the borders of Italy to keep informed of political developments, Caesar continued on his quest to subdue Gaul. In 56 BC, he defeated important maritime tribes on the western Atlantic coast. Then the following year, he returned to secure the eastern border on the Rhine. In 55 and then 54 BC, he became the first Roman general to raid Britain. In military terms, the raids were almost disasters, but once again, Rome was impressed by what it heard of his achievements. In Gaul, however, his brutal repression of the population earned him little admiration. In 52 BC, he faced a new challenge. Under the leadership of a prince called Vercingetorix, an alliance of Gallic tribes decided to expel, once and for all, the Roman invaders. Vercingetorix knew that Caesar's strategy was dependent on keeping Roman supply routes open.
1: And Vercingetorix told his men, "We must strive by every means to prevent the Romans from obtaining forage and supplies. This will be easy, since we are strong in cavalry and the season is in our favor. Along the enemy's line of march, we must burn all the villages and farms within the radius that their forages can cover. The Romans will either succumb to starvation or have to expose themselves to serious risk by going far from their camp."
0: This policy was only partly successful, and both generals realized that the outcome would have to be decided by direct confrontation.

0: Whatever the sacrifice involved, his determination to rule Gaul and one day Rome never wavered. He put enormous energy into all his tasks. Where others would journey 50 miles a day, Caesar would travel 100. His workload amazed his contemporaries. He simply refused to allow himself to be beaten.
1: Caesar was a most skillful swordsman and horseman, and showed surprising powers of endurance. He always led his army, more often on foot than in the saddle, went bareheaded in the sun and the rain alike, and could travel for long distances at incredible speed, taking very little luggage. If he reached an unfordable river, he'd either swim or propel himself across on an inflated skin, and often arrived at his destination before the messengers that he'd sent ahead to announce his approach.
0: Roman and Gallic armies fought minor engagements in preparation for the deciding battle. Caesar besieged Vercingetorix at Gergovia, but an attempt to storm the city resulted in heavy Roman losses. Then Vercingetorix and his 80,000 soldiers set up camp at the hill town of Alesia, where they felt equally safe. When Caesar arrived in the valley below, he saw why. He was confronted with an invulnerable hill, a natural fortress. The sides were too steep for direct assault. Caesar went ahead of his troops and rode to the top of a nearby hill. He looked at his foe, established around and behind the town opposite. He had two choices, to retreat or lay siege. But a siege would be a mammoth undertaking, involving the encirclement of the entire area. The determination to succeed made the decision for him.
2: He was facing, and before Alesia, a very complex and difficult situation. There was this massive revolt of almost all the Gallic tribes under a very gifted commander, Vercingetorix. And indeed, he'd had a setback or two in his lead-up to this battle. So here we have Caesar having to regain the moral dominance in the situation, which was possibly flowing perhaps in the enemy's direction at this particular time. But once again, he was going to take such bold decisions by heading for the centre of the power of the Gallic revolt, the fortress of Alesia, to win all by risking all in this one great battle.
0: The Roman army could not always rely on its commanders. The political background of Roman generals was no guarantee of expertise in war.
3: Well, political and military command was completely integrated because the senior military commanders were themselves also the senior politicians of the Roman state. This goes right the way back to the beginnings of Roman history, when Roman aristocrats were themselves citizen soldiers who led the army in battle. And the Romans never, until very late in imperial times, about 300 years after the time of Julius Caesar, developed a separate professional officer corps. Right the way through the expansion of the Roman Empire and during its height, the army command remained

0: carried out by senior politicians, and it was a part of their normal career function.
1: Caesar, in charge of 70,000 soldiers, had relatively little experience of command before invading Gaul. What he lacked in technical ability, he made up for with ambition and drive.
2: Certainly in relation to the commanders of the ancient world, their great thing really is to plan the overall strategy, to get the army to the place it should be, to choose the battlefield. This is the important thing. To get there, as Caesar does and Alexander does, so quickly that the enemy is unprepared for them. But from that point on, they have to delegate responsibility to people much further down the scale, because the actual fighting is done by small groups of men operating together, and the overall command is very limited.
1: Caesar was fortunate. He could rely on an army whose drill, discipline and fighting ability, as well as its skill at fortification and engineering, were without comparison.
3: We are now in the period of the sophisticated military machine. By that I mean, of course, the Roman Legion, which is by far the most sophisticated organisation for fighting wars that had been seen to date, and indeed would not be really rivalled until the times of Napoleon and his army corps system, many centuries ahead. The great advantages of the Legion were its flexibility. It was a miniature army, something like 7,000 men, the average legion is supposed to have been, but it had its own infantry, which was the basis, its own cavalry, its own artillery in the terms of that period, of course, and it had its own staff, its own direction. Now, because of its innate strength, shall we say, it was able, the Roman military machine, that is to say, to make up any deficiencies in its generalship of the highest command. They were so good.
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0: In the 150 years before the time of Caesar, they had virtually not changed at all in their fighting system. They are unique as an army in that the individual soldier fought with a sword. Now, that makes him unique, and it wasn't even a slashing sword. It was a thrusting sword used underarm like this. And he fought at very, very close range, eyeball to eyeball. It fitted the Italian characteristics very, very much. The Italians at Roman times had this infinite capacity for hard work. They had a tremendous resilience. They could suffer a defeat and still recover and fight back. And this is the great asset of the Roman army, that you can give them an almost impossible task to do, and they will do it, where many other armies would just give up and say it's not possible. And it shows up very, very well in the Siege of Alesia.
1: If Caesar could defeat Vercingetorix, Gaul would finally be his. It was a daunting challenge, but with his army, he was sure it could be done. First, he spread his troops in 8 main bases around the hill. Vercingetorix, whose army would face starvation if he allowed himself to be encircled, launched a preemptive cavalry attack, but it was repulsed. To prevent further cavalry attacks, the Romans dug a deep trench between the rivers on either side of the hill. Then they worked to construct in a matter of days a defensive cordon 11 miles long. As Caesar did not have enough men to defend its entire length, he ordered the installation of deadly obstacles. Behind rows of metal spikes and sharpened stakes, designed to cripple men and horses, they dug 2 further trenches, one of them flooded. The earth from the trenches formed a 12-foot wall on which they built a wooden fence dominated by towers. If it worked, it would be at best impenetrable. At worst, it would delay an individual assault long enough for Caesar to send extra troops to repel it. He knew that Vercingetorix had sent for urgent reinforcements, and so he set about building a second defensive cordon, facing outwards. This one was an enormous 14 miles long.
0: There is a very interesting comment by a later Roman general called Corbulo, who says that more campaigns are won by the dilabra, this is the Roman entrenching tool, than by the sword. And this is the essence of the Roman siege technique. They just keep at it. They will not give up. And the enemy often knew that if the Romans had surrounded them, they'd had it, because the Romans would not give up. And many, many sieges were over before that even started for this very reason. But Vercingetorix didn't know this. He thought he could win, and he was wrong. And if he'd known the Romans better, he'd have known he was wrong.
1: Vercingetorix's reinforcements arrived. Even tribes which Caesar had recently beaten and allied with Rome sent troops. Caesar claimed that over 250,000 extra men now faced him from beyond his outer lines. This massive Gallic army set up camp on a hill a mile away, their cavalry positioned at their front on the plain. Caesar ordered his soldiers to prepare for battle. The next day, the Gallic army outside the line sent its cavalry to launch an attack. Vercingetorix, who could not communicate with the Gauls outside, reacted by sending troops to fill in the trench nearest Alesia. The fighting lasted all day, but by sunset, the Romans had forced the Gauls to retreat. The following evening, the Gallic army outside the lines waited until midnight before launching a renewed assault on the defences. Vercingetorix also sent men down from Alesia to attack Caesar's inner line. The Romans faced fierce onslaughts in front and behind them.
2: It was too dark to see, and casualties were heavy on both sides. The generals, who had been detailed for the defense of this particular sector, reinforced the points where they knew the troops were hard-pressed, with men brought up from well behind the fighting line.
1: But Caesar's defenses were effective. Hundreds of Gauls were impaled on the obstacles or killed by javelins and arrows fired from the ramparts. By dawn, the attack was called off. Both Gallic armies were low on supplies and had little choice but to carry on fighting or accept defeat. The Gallic army outside the lines decided to focus its attention on the Roman camp at the foot of a small hill north of Alesia. During the night, tens of thousands of troops were sent around the back of the hill, and the next morning launched a surprise assault. At the same time, some of the army attacked on the plain. Vercingetorix saw what was happening and sent his men to other points of the encirclement to divide and weaken the Roman forces. Caesar was facing an all-out assault. Defeat would mean death.
2: Distributed as they were along lines of such length, the Romans found it difficult to meet simultaneous attacks in many different places. They were unnerved, too, by the shouts they could hear behind them as they fought, which indicated that their lives were not in their own hands, but depended on the bravery of others. It is nearly always invisible dangers that are most terrifying.
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0: I think we see in Caesar a man who was physically very tough, who endured hardships with his soldiers, who was greatly admired by his soldiers because he set an example to them, and who, rather like the Duke of Wellington, always seemed to manage to be at the right time, at the right place in a battle. In that sense, he was a great tactician, perhaps a greater tactician than a strategist. And so, although he did certainly make mistakes and was sometimes surprised, he had so much confidence in his own ability as a commander, and he was such a brave and physically tough man that he was able to intervene, to restore situations, to calm the nerves of his soldiers confronted by wild Gallic tribes or wild Britons, and somehow turn a situation of crisis to his advantage.
1: Well, I think the secret of Caesar's generalship was very much his personal leadership and the close relationship he had with his soldiers, who obviously loved him personally. Although he's famed for the beautiful quality of his Latin when he's writing, I suspect that he was capable of talking bawdy with his soldiers. And also, he was someone who was prepared to rough it in the field with them. He's supposed to have eaten normal soldiers' rations and to have slept on the ground and to have forded rivers himself. So he very much led from the front, literally in some battles. He was in the front line on foot, having sent his horse away. So this was a sort of example that he set for his soldiers, which encouraged them very strongly to follow him.
2: Though turning a blind eye to much of their misbehaviour, he allowed no deserter or mutineer to escape severe punishment. Sometimes, if victory had been complete enough, he relieved the troops of all military duties and let them carry on as wildly as they pleased. One of his boasts was, "My soldiers fight just as well when they're stinking of perfume."
3: Napoleon, of course, was a great admirer of Caesar and took his commentaries with him on campaign. The reason for that, I'm pretty sure, is he likes a way in which Caesar takes decisions and keeps a grip on the men and his subordinate commanders. Here you have a commander who's not always right in the things he decides to do, but my word, he's certainly in control of a situation. That, I think, is the greatest single strength of Julius Caesar as a soldier.
4: The situation was critical.
2: Caesar found a good observation point from which he could follow the actions in every part of the field and send help where it was needed.
4: At first, Caesar stayed at his camp, watching the proceedings and dispatching troops. Then he rushed to all parts of the line, encouraging his troops, telling them that all they had previously fought for depended on this day's battle. The Gauls had succeeded in pulling down a part of the stockade near Caesar's camp. Caesar sent relief troops, then more, and finally rushed to fight in person until the attack was successfully repulsed. He could see that his troops were weakening against the main Gallic assault to the north, and he sent the order that all his cavalry should leave the defenses and attack the Gauls from the rear.
5: Caesar, during these attacks, the last days of the siege, Caesar is there always, and always willing to go anywhere he's needed. His main input in this is inspiration. Wherever the lines are pushed hard, Caesar is there, encouraging the troops, sending up reinforcements, showing the troops that he is there, that he will suffer the same as they do, that he isn't hiding away somewhere where he can't be got. This is the great thing about Caesar. When it actually comes to it, he is willing to be in the front line, actually fighting, if necessary, to inspire his troops. And this is his great asset, in spite of the fact he's not as young as most commanders. I mean, you're talking about a man nearing 50 here. He is willing to be there with them fighting. And it is this. He wears a scarlet cloak so that people can see when he's around, so that he inspires them. At the last final throw of the Gauls against the defences, the Roman troops see Caesar coming. They see him riding down between the lines, his red cloak flowing in the breeze. And he tells us a great cheer goes up, and They find renewed vigour. This is the point, it's the inspiration. These troops have been fighting for hours and hours and hours, yet Caesar's own presence there gives them the renewed vigour to throw the Gauls out. And that is the point of victory.
4: The armies fought, man to man.

0: Napoleon, centuries later, wrote, "There is a moment in an engagement when the least maneuver is decisive and gives victory. It is the one drop of water which makes the cup run over." When Caesar's horsemen suddenly appeared to their rear, the Gauls, launching the main attack, panicked. This panic turned into a retreat, and retreating armies, frightened and disorganized, are easy prey. It was the turning point of the battle. News traveled swiftly along the lines, and soon all other Gallic assaults had been called off. Only the encroaching darkness saved the lives of the fleeing Gauls. The battle was over. Caesar had successfully defended 25 miles of entrenchment and beaten two armies, who, combined, had outnumbered him by at least 5-1.
1: Alesia is, in my opinion, Caesar's greatest achievement on the military sphere. He only had 70,000 troops. He was already outnumbered in carrying out the siege. But then this huge 250,000 strong relief army of Gauls begins to make his presence felt. What does Caesar do? He does not break off the siege. He orders his men to dig a second series of entrenchments, something like 14 miles of them this time, around the other entrenchments, and puts his own army, as you might say, as the meat between the two pieces of bread in a sandwich. He's got the Gauls inside Alesia, and he's got this huge relief army beyond his own lines. Then the great battles which then develop, you find him controlling the situation with the very greatest of skill. Usually from the back, keeping an overall view on what is going on, but then intervening in person when he saw a really major crisis had emerged and needed his personal presence. So you find him, therefore, taking on almost impossible odds, one would think, in this battle. Some would say possibly a little rashly. But nevertheless, by the sheer skill of his command techniques and so forth, and his idea of how this very difficult situation could be mastered, bringing off one of the great military successes of classical history.
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0: The next day, Vercingetorix surrendered. He was offered no pity. Chained up like an animal, he was led off to be paraded through the streets of Rome, where, years later, he was ritually strangled during one of Caesar's triumphant celebrations. Caesar, while at times the image of a charming nobleman, could be entirely ruthless. Every action was motivated by political calculation, whether it was the granting of mercy or the sentence of death. All the military and civilian prisoners taken at Alesia were distributed among the Roman soldiers and the slave traders that accompanied them. In 51 BC, the Gallic tribal chiefs were assembled and finally forced by Caesar to accept Roman rule. Gaul was conquered. But Caesar's ambition was to control Rome. He took his armies to Italy itself and engaged in civil war with his old ally, Pompey. Pompey's army was composed of old soldiers and raw recruits. Caesar and his toughened veterans were able to defeat them in a number of battles in Italy, Greece, Spain, and North Africa. In 45 BC, the Senate, now at Caesar's mercy, offered him dictatorship, a constitutional device employed in times of crisis. Caesar returned to Rome in triumph. He reveled in his victory and laid on huge celebrations, gladiatorial combats, lion hunts, a naval battle on a specially flooded campus, and, as a grand finale, two armies of war captives and criminals fighting each other to the death. But in the streets and markets of Rome, some refused to rejoice over a destructive civil war. Worse discontent followed as Caesar increasingly assumed the airs of a king, renaming a month July in his honor and bringing his lover, Queen Cleopatra, from Egypt with their son, Caesarion. Some of the Senate were feeling increasingly ignored. Rumors spread of plots to kill the mighty Caesar. He knew his life was in danger, but he declined a bodyguard, declaring, "It is better to die once than to live always in fear of death." On the 15th of March, 44 BC, only days before he intended to head east with new armies, the great general, who had fought on so many battlefields, was stabbed to death in a small room behind a theater, killed in Rome by Romans. The state was thrown into chaos until Augustus, Caesar's adopted nephew, took power and became the first Roman emperor. Among the potential rivals he had assassinated was Caesar's only son.
1: Well, on the one hand, Caesar destroyed by violence the rising civilization of the Gauls themselves, which is one of the great might have beens of European history. On the other hand, in its place grew up a Gallo-Roman civilization, a mixture of Gaulish and Roman, which became one of the great glories of Roman history. It led to the land of France being dotted with beautiful classical cities and the countryside holding thousands of Roman villas. It became a very wealthy land and became, in economic and military terms, the kingpin of the Western Roman Empire.
2: Caesar's legacy, of course, is enormous. Of all the great men of history, probably it's the greatest. Militarily, it's not that important because he didn't really make any innovations. He was, at the end, an efficient general, though often he went over the top and, you know, and took appalling risks. But by conquering Gaul and establishing it as a Roman province, he changed the direction of Roman history. The Romans had always concentrated on an empire centred around the Mediterranean. They had warded off attacks from the north. They defeated the Germans when they invaded Italy. They defeated the Gauls under similar circumstances. But now, for the first time, they had established a large province in Europe, making the Roman Empire from thenceforth Eurocentric rather than Mediterranean-centred. Politically, of course, his influence was almost infinite. He, by embarking on the civil war, he took over power at Rome and became dictator, which is the equivalent to king, I mean, all except name. Although it involved another civil war before this system of governing by one man could be established, his nephew Augustus managed to continue the system and established a state governed by a single man rather than a republic. And, of course, all the following Roman emperors called themselves Caesar to try and get some of the reflected glory of the great man himself. And, of course, it went on even beyond there. I mean, the Kaiser in Germany is, of course, Caesar. So is the Shah of Persia, possibly, and the Tsar of Russia. They're all corruptions of Caesar.
0: The conquest of Gaul, secured by the victory at Alesia, changed the face of Europe. For Caesar, however, it was little more than a stepping stone to the control of Rome. Caesar was, from start to finish, a manipulator governed by ambition. The ultimate weapon, war, was simply a tool. But his endurance, courage, and cunning also made this consummate politician a great commander.

0: On one day in September 1940, the Battle of Britain reached its decisive moment. Throughout the summer months, Britain's fighter command had fought a desperate battle against the Luftwaffe.
1: As far as the planes were concerned, we'd never seen anything like it. It was just awesome. They were overhead. There were masses of them.
2: They'd only got to come across the water, and they were here.
3: Everybody was in the front line. The civilians were in the front line.
0: Beneath the battle-ridden skies, people from all walks of life became involved in the defence of Britain. Age, situation or circumstance was no barrier.
4: It was a time that this country was actually welded together with one aim in mind, to defeat the aggressor.
0: Each day, they faced the grim realities of war.
2: The next thing he said, I know I was standing on my own, he had the man's on the floor, he'd been bombed.
5: To me, as a child, it seemed extraordinarily fun.
6: And then I glanced to the right, and I saw this huge formation of Spitfires and Hurricanes making their way directly towards the formation of the bombers.
1: And it was just unbelievable to see so many aircraft. Never seen so many aircraft.
0: One day of dramatic aerial combat would now decide the fate of the nation.
4: The role of the Luftwaffe during the Battle of Britain was to destroy fighter command, to gain air superiority, to enable the invasion to take place, to occupy Britain, or to force us out of the war on Nazi terms.
0: This is the story of that day, the 15th of September 1940, and 13 hours that saved Britain.

0: Hitler's Nazi Germany dominates Europe. His armed forces have swept across the continent, crushing all opposition. Of his enemies, only Britain remains undefeated.
1: The rest of Europe was either in thrall to Nazi Germany or had been conquered. Poland, Denmark, Norway, France, Belgium, Holland, Luxembourg, these countries had fallen. So Germany was at the peak of his powers.
0: Hermann Göring, head of the Luftwaffe, believes that attacks by German Air Force alone can bring Britain to its knees. He has promised the Führer that the Royal Air Force will be swept from the skies.
1: The German Air Force had concentrated on the Royal Air Force, both in the air and on the ground, the fighter airfields. Germans were flying what they termed free hunts, 100, 150 fighters sweeping over southern Britain, hunting out the Hurricanes and Spitfires. An instruction went out to our pilots not to engage these fighters unless they were escorting bombers. So the myth started to grow that the Royal Air Force was being depleted and defeated.
0: The following events take place between 6:30 a.m. and 7:30 p.m. 13 hours that proved a turning point in the war with Germany. Six thirty-four a.m. Sunday dawns for a country that has lived in fear of invasion for more than 3 months.
2: We had the Germans knocking at the door. The Air Force had been overwhelmed. They would have been in London within a week or so. We couldn't have stopped it.
3: When France fell, we didn't think we had a chance. I mean, they'd only got to come across the water and they were here.
4: We were very conscious of the fact that if we lost it, I won't say the game was up, but the battle, the war would have been fought on our territory.
5: I think to any outside observer, you'd think, well, how can that small country survive against this might, organised might?
6: I said to this old soldier, tell me, what are we going to do if the Germans come? He said, if the Germans come, son, you will do what you're told. Our sort of captain, marrying captain, was replaced, and he used to finish each parade. Before I dismiss you, remember, boys, take no prisoners, shoot the bastards.
7: And your motto is, kill the Boche!
6: And then he'd go with his revolver, kill, kill, kill. It encapsulates the exact attitude of the British people at that time.
0: Britain's air defence network prepares itself for the 13 hours ahead.
1: The air defence of Great Britain was divided up into four fighter groups. 10 group covering the southwest, 11 group London and the southeast, 12 group the Midlands, East Coast, and number 13 group defending parts of the North East, Scotland and Northern Ireland.
0: As the day begins, one squadron from each sector is brought to readiness.
1: The integrated air defence of the United Kingdom is all down to the foresight of Sir Hugh Dowding. When he took over fighter command, he reorganised the air defence of the United Kingdom into the group system. The Germans had nothing like it, and in fact, they just did not realise what they were up against.
0: 8:02 a.m. A lone German Heinkel bomber on a weather reconnaissance flight flies westward along the English Channel. Out of range of British fighters, its progress is monitored by an innovation that is the cornerstone of Dowding's air defence system.
1: We had radar, which of course gave us eyes into the continent. So we could see the build-up of aircraft and we could see the aircraft coming across towards the UK. This would give us time to get the aircraft up off the ground and into position to meet any given threat. This information would go from the radar stations to Headquarters Fighter Command. It was filtered, passed to their operations room, and then passed direct to the group. They would place the plots on the table, and these would be tracked in by radar.
8: CH radar was entirely in the business of defence, in other words, picking up bombers at 90 miles range before they ever started crossing the channel and heading in our direction. They were seen on the screen the moment they got up in the air.
0: The course flown by the Lone Heinkel eventually brings it within range of British fighters.
1: The controller of the day would watch this. He would then alert whichever sector station he wanted. The sector controller's job was to get his aircraft off the ground, to vector them towards the enemy formations.
0: The sector controller scrambles two Hurricanes from Exeter to intercept the intruder.

0: None of its five-man crew survives. They are the first casualties of the day.
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0: For the people of Southeast England, increasingly accustomed to living in the shadow of war, it's a Sunday morning like many others. But it will not be a day of rest for many.
8: For up begin is round again, and the family is setting out on its pilgrimage to the green fields of Kent.
0: For some children, it is the start of another day of a working holiday in the countryside, far from the dangers of war.
9: We used to go to Hotpick on the same farm every year in September. Now, it was traditional to wait for... We used to have two notifications about 10 days before we actually went, when Mum and Dad used to get a card saying, we booked a bin and hut for you. Because you was agriculture workers, that time, 1940, you got extra rations.
10: Summer term of 1940, attending Dartford Junior Technical College, and a notice came round asking for volunteers to go fruit picking in the coming autumn. Apparently, all accommodation, food, would be provided free of charge, and we'd be paid for the work we did.
0: In the East End of London, Mary Sterry is looking forward to a big family occasion.
11: My uncle was getting married. We didn't know the girl he was getting married, but we were told that she was a young actress. We had been invited to the wedding. My father, all us kids, the one getting married, Uncle Tom, was only was younger than my dad. And they didn't want us to go, did they? But, oh, we went.
0: Herbert Hurry is getting ready to join his workmates for a fundraising football match.
12: I played a lot of football, and in my time, I played on one or two decent grounds, but they knew that at work, and that, but my foreman was a decent type, and he said, if you clean my car, I'll let you off to play football. We used to play down by Wormwood Scrubs, and attract 1,000 people on a Sunday.
0: 9 a.m. While London stirs into life, at bases in occupied France, Luftwaffe aircrews prepare their aircraft for a major attack. One they expect to be decisive.
13: There was a meeting in The Hague in Holland, headed by Hermann Göring. At this meeting, the state of the Royal Air Force, in particular Fighter Command, was discussed. German pilots were going back, claiming maybe they'd shot down 10, 20 Hurricanes and Spitfires, in reality only 5. The Germans believed that the Royal Air Force was now on the verge of defeat, and they mounted 2 major raids.
0: 10:30 a.m. Britain's air defences are on full alert. But now, Air Vice Marshal Keith Park, commander of 11 Group, receives unexpected news. Prime Minister Winston Churchill has chosen today to visit 11 Group's command centre.
13: In full view of the controller here at Uxbridge, he could see the German forces assembling over the continent before they'd crossed the channel.
0: Churchill watches markers appear on the table. indicating a build-up of German bomber squadrons making their way to rendezvous points over the French coast.
11: Starting from a few aircraft coming over the or near England and the south and east coast, to suddenly having to put up 250-plus was very, very scary. Because you couldn't imagine that many aeroplanes coming over. And were we going to survive?
0: 11:05 a.m. Two squadrons of Spitfires from 11 Group are scrambled from Biggin Hill. Climbing fast, they set course for their allotted patrol area 25,000 feet above Canterbury. The system swings into action as Park's controllers scramble more squadrons.
2: Somebody would tell you that there were 200-plus, 100-plus, 50-plus coming over. A raid did build up, like a thunderstorm.
0: The Luftwaffe formations, comprising more than 200 aircraft, wheel towards England. Their target, London. Their course will take them over the farms and fields of Kent.
9: Our neighbour said to me, your mother's calling you, Albert. So I think she wanted me to carry something back to the huts. As I walked back to the huts, we heard a heavy drone of aircraft.
10: The weather was fine, clear skies, nice autumn days. And then after that, it all happened.
0: The aircraft of Fighter Command are about to be drawn into a major battle above the Garden of England. The fate of the nation hangs upon its outcome.
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0: 11:36 a.m., 15th of September, 1940. Luftwaffe formations cross the English coast at Folkestone. The only opposition they meet is anti-aircraft fire from the ground, reinforcing their belief that the Royal Air Force is on the verge of defeat and London is exposed to attack. Civilians in Kent have a ringside seat for the tumultuous events that had followed.
1: They weren't dropping bombs. They were just flying steadily, not speeding like they do today, just steadily, masses of them, flying inland.
0: Sitting alone in his garden, Graham Matthews watches almost 200 enemy aircraft cross the skies of Kent.
2: I was in this garden. In fact, I was sitting on the steps right behind me here when I heard the German bombers coming over. And I could see this column of German planes. They were flying into these big puffs of flak put up by the anti-aircraft guns.
3: Once the enemy aircraft had crossed the coastline, radar was technically redundant. So it was the observer corps, simply by looking through a rangefinder, binoculars, identified the aircraft, height, direction and number, feeding that information back to an observer centre and from that centre simultaneously to the command, sector and to group.
4: Having got your plots, it was then up to the controller to say what he wanted done with them. When there was a battle on, you would plot your plots and you could see the combat kind of coming nearer and nearer.
0: Precise information on the raiders' progress is relayed to RAF fighter squadrons.

0: When you hear the sirens or anti-aircraft guns, you must get under cover at once. You must not stand staring up at the sky.
1: The siren went, and of course, as a six-year-old, I thought, this is it, war, war. So I zoomed out to the front door and stood there waiting to see all the soldiers with their guns and firing and shooting and sword fighting and all that. Nothing.
2: Most people went to the underground, or if they had the little Anson sort of shelter, the tin placed in the bottom of the garden. My next-door neighbour, he'd dug a hole underneath his garage. If I was at home, I'd go down there and shelter.
3: Above Canterbury, patrolling Spitfires of 92 and 72 squadrons have spotted the enemy formations and dive in to attack.

0: more interested in watching what was going on. And I saw this huge formation of Spitfires and Hurricanes, more than I'd seen before. I should say roughly again about 50 or 60 of them, making their way directly towards the formation of the bombers.
1: 12:07 a.m. Hard-pressed and stripped of most of their fighter escort, the German bomber formations arrive over London.

0: you could hear the throbbing of these aircraft. It was pretty eerie, I must say. You could hear it was droning, you know, sort of, and you think, oh my gosh, we're going to be in for it.
1: Twin brothers Jeffrey and Alan Lee Williams are already accomplished plane spotters.
2: We knew all the aircraft before we joined the ATC, because every book we bought was about aircraft recognition. German bombers, and especially the Heinkels, they made a very distinctive noise. So you could tell the difference between a German plane and a British plane.
1: ...12:08 p.m. Park has six fighter squadrons over the capital itself, with six more en route from neighbouring groups. More than 125 RAF fighters are about to fall on the Luftwaffe formations.
3: Once the fighters were up there, there was no anti-aircraft firing. Otherwise our aircraft would have been vulnerable.
2: Clear blue sky above us. The bombers were about 15 to 20,000 feet up, I think. And the fighters were above them, beneath them. And the fighters were attacking each other. The Hurricanes were attacking the bombers, as far as we could detect. And the Spitfires were attacking the Messerschmitts.
4: There was this chap that I attacked. And I remember being very close to it. And I remember also it splattering bits and pieces. It's rather like hitting water with the back of a spoon. You know, you see it, things fly off in all directions.
1: High over London, five squadrons from 12 Group now into the fray.
5: There were that many RAF fighters in the sky, technically they were getting in each other's way.
6: You got yourself tangled up with these things with black swastikas and crosses on them and things. Occasionally, you would find you were mixed up in a dogfight and a Spitfire would whiz past and you'd think, ah, there's somebody else here as well, a friend. But otherwise, you didn't see them. You lost contact with all your own aircraft, after all. One minute the sky was a tangled mass of whirling aircraft, and you fastened onto one and went off in one direction. And by the time you'd finished with that, you looked round, there was nobody to be seen anywhere.
0: Looking up, I couldn't tell which was which. I mean, to me, they looked like giant moths playing You're It. But I couldn't tell which was ours and which was theirs.
5: For the German airman, as he crossed over, believing that the Royal Air Force was defeated, to be confronted by another 50 to 60 Hurricanes and Spitfires, you can imagine how their morale felt.
7: A lot of the bombers, once they got to London, they quickly turned round, and as they flew back, they got rid of the bombs.
8: I don't remember hearing a noise at all. I think the bomb was so close that we didn't hear the noise, but we felt the blast. And we were picked up and thrown into the wool shop. And, of course, the blast had reached the window and blown it in before it blew us through the... A fraction of a fraction of a second between the two events, thank God, because if we'd actually gone through the glass, I think it might well have killed us.
4: And then, as I was about to deliver another attack on the same aeroplanes, the crew began to bail out. And I was immediately behind it. And I remember seeing things I didn't really recognise to start with until they flew

0: past the top of my cockpit, and I realised there were arms and legs.
1: The German aircraft was shot down just over our area, and the pilot parachuted into the grounds of the old Bedlam Lunatic Asylum, which is now the Imperial War Museum. He was immediately surrounded by as many people as you can name, all very, very angry, of course.
2: 12:11 p.m. The German formations turn away from London and head back towards the English Channel, harried all the way by Spitfires and Hurricanes.
3: Two of the bomber pilots decided it was time to go home. They didn't fancy, they'd never seen so many Spitfires and Hurricanes together in one time. So they took a turn. They broke off from the right side of the formation, which brought the two of them towards me. As they were coming over, they thought they'd get a bit more speed, so they started to jettison their bombs. One of the bombs came down quite near me, but being young and energetic and quite fit, I was able to run. I felt the blast of the bomb, but I ran, managed to keep my feet, I ran into the caves.
4: Well, when the German formation started its retreat from London, RAF fighters were concentrating on trying to bring the aircraft down. The German commander of that formation, Alois Lindmayr, kept his formation together as tightly as possible, knowing that it was split up. Individual aircraft would be doomed. And he beat a brilliant tactical retreat. He managed to get most of his formation back across the channel.
2: ...12:55 p.m. All clear sounds over London and the southeast.
3: When we came out, we saw that our house and business, which was a fruiterer's and greengrocer's belonging to our father, was completely ruined. Everything was smashed to smithereens and nothing left at all.
5: I had a friend at school and we decided that we'd meet up at the weekend and I would cycle over to his house. But when I got to the cottage, there was just a heap of rubble. There was no, the house gone.
6: I leapt up and opened my window and sure enough, there in the gutter was a big plump chicken. I shouted to my little tiny brother at the time, "We're going to have chicken tonight, Dave." It turned out that what our dead chicken was that there was a very plump lady who was in the houses down the road, and it was that much of her arm that had got blown and onto our roof. That was suddenly a little boy growing up very quickly and thinking war is not much fun.
7: They asked me to carry mugs of tea to the firemen who were still fighting the flames, the ambulance people who were still dealing with people who were trapped in some of the burnt buildings. We stayed there, I think, till most of the day, until the fires had all calmed down. But it was an experience that's impinged on my mind to such an extent, it'll never go away.
2: 1 p.m. In the operations room of 11 Group, the plotting map is cleared of enemy markers. The Luftwaffe attack has been heavily disrupted. They have lost 18 aircraft, the RAF 13. But more hard fighting lies ahead. The Luftwaffe is gathering its forces for a second, far greater assault that will push Fighter Command to the very limit.
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0: 1:05 p.m. 15th of September 1940. German bombing raids have shattered the peace of Sunday morning. The people of London and southeast England begin dealing with the aftermath of the raid. Some discover more than just debris and destruction.
1: We were in our shelter and we crept out. And in the first apple tree down the garden, there was a parachute opened. No sign of an airman, just the parachute.
2: This little pickup truck came along, I think it was a Hillman or an Austin, with four or five home guard in the back. And I think they had one rifle. And they asked us where the parachutes had come down. And so we told them, and off they went.
3: We were told to keep them covered and make them take off their parachute when they were captured. Those German pilots, they were so arrogant, they couldn't do anything with them because they thought they would be released in a few weeks. The Brits were going to give in.
4: I think if someone's dropping bombs on you, you don't like those people very much. You know, there used to be a saying going round, the only good German was a dead German.
5: The other thing was, which lightened it up for us kids, was searching for shrapnel.
6: Shrapnel became a sort of currency amongst small boys. You could swap cigarette cards for shrapnel and the other way around. You know, a really good conker would be worth a piece of shrapnel. And so getting out into the streets first was quite important.
7: What you got, Gert? Good, that'll make a good souvenir.
8: There would be competition between other boys, mostly boys, girls as well, I suppose, but mostly boys,
9: yeah,
8: of how much you collected.
10: We collected buckets of the stuff.
2: We did find a live incendiary bomb, so I took it along to my friend's house, who lives a bit further this way, and he got it on the workbench, and he was drilling a hole in it, and, of course, they're magnesium, and the drill bit was getting hot, and it was vivid blue or mauve flame coming off the bomb, and I decided to get out of it as quickly as possible. And I went and told his mum, and he was rather upset about that, you know, stop his fun.
5: As soon as the people had cleared the bomb site, we were on it. What we were mainly looking for were pennies that, you know, might have got buried in somebody, a little hoard of things. Well, very nice, really, when you come to think of it. But then, of course, there was the sort of lightness for us as children, a little bit of adventure that, after all the horrors.
0: 1:40 p.m. Reports are streaming in as the electronic eyes of the radar network detect another build-up of enemy aircraft across the channel.
11: In the afternoon, radar picked up an even larger formation forming up and crossing over the channel. Although it couldn't give an exact number, it was estimated to be 400-plus aircraft. Our aircraft, of course, after the morning raid, had returned to ground to rearm and refuel and were back up in the sky to meet this threat.
0: The Luftwaffe forms three huge columns of aircraft. This aerial armada is determined to batter its way through all opposition.
12: We didn't really know what to expect. Well, we were all praying that the Air Force were going to be strong enough to hold out.
4: You adopt a sort of fatalistic attitude to it. You just carry on as best you can. There was a phrase during the war which saying is that if a bomb has got your name on it, that's the one to worry about.
13: But at my age, you couldn't be killed anyway, could you? It was a big adventure.
0: 1:45 p.m. A lone Spitfire is ordered high over the English Channel to wait for the incoming air fleets and relay visual reports to ground controllers. Meanwhile, Mary is under the impression that her memorable Sunday is over.
14: She had a white wedding dress and she had some flowers, just little tiny flowers in her hair, you know. Anyway, once they'd got married, they came out the church, right, got in their car and disappeared. My father said, come on, let's go home then.
9: we'd never known anything like this before. And the only consolation we had was that everyone was in the same boat.

0: 26,000 feet above the English coast, the lone forward patrolling Spitfire spots the incoming German formations. 5 minutes later, more than 450 enemy aircraft begin to cross the English coast. As each of his squadrons returns to combat readiness, Air Vice Marshal Keith Park orders them airborne once more. And again, he requests help from neighbouring groups.
1: Okay, Jack, scramble.
0: 2:05 p.m. 275 fighters are scrambled to face more than 100 bombers, escorted by over 350 enemy fighters. Throughout southeast England, the air raid sirens scream their warning.
2: This is Red Observer. We got hostiles, 30 plus.
0: They herald the approach of the enemy air fleet and a battle fast moving towards its climax. p.m. The first clashes take place high above Romney Marsh as three Spitfire squadrons throw themselves into a steep dive to attack the enemy formations.
3: I saw all these hundreds of Germans coming in, and we went in as a squadron to attack the bombers. So I went in at this height. They're in close formation, and the gunner never fired back at me, and I always thought that somebody had been at him first. But anyway, I got an engine blazing.
4: So the Spitfires had come down to see to them, and the 109s would come down to attack the Spitfires. So by the time we got off the end of a squirting at a whole line of bombers, all hell was let loose.
0: Speed and surprise drives them through the escorting fighters and onto the bombers.
5: Had a quick poke at a bomber, then been bounced by the 109 escort yourself, so you would have to concentrate on saving yourself from the 109s.
0: German fighters are hampered by orders to stick close to the bomber formations and struggle to beat off the initial attacks.
6: I was cycling along when I saw this aircraft coming toward me, very, very low, rooftop height. I jumped off my bicycle and quickly ran into the station and then realised the station wasn't a safe place to be because that could obviously be a target.
0: The German formations battle through to the outskirts of London.
7: We went into the Anderson shelter and then people started to say, "Look at this!" And, of course, we all piled out to see what this was. And it was just unbelievable to see so many aircraft. Never seen so many aircraft.
0: 2:30 p.m. The first of London's anti-aircraft batteries open fire. With little more than 200 heavy guns available, London is desperately short of anti-aircraft artillery. But the barrage unsettles the approaching bombers and acts as a beacon for British fighters.
8: The first thing we'd see is the cloud of anti-aircraft fire. We seldom saw aircraft in the air because you could pass 500 aeroplanes flying in the opposite direction 2 miles away and not see a thing. All we used to see were the anti-aircraft shells bursting and we would fly towards them, and then in the middle of those, of course, would be the bombers. In fact, we used to say that the only useful thing that the anti-aircraft did was to provide the puffs in the air which enabled us to see the bombers.
9: My chum came in, all his clothes had little holes in it, and it was shrapnel from the big guns from the parks, you know. And all the shrapnel had gone through him, burnt holes all over his suit.
0: Stretching out over town and countryside, 60 miles back to the English coastline, the sky is dotted with twisting, turning aircraft and streaks of vapour and smoke.
10: What you can remember is the coming down in smoke and screaming and that sort of thing, sparring down with a column of smoke and hitting the, hear them when they hit the ground.
0: 2:33 p.m. The command system is becoming overloaded with reports of squadrons engaging and dogfights underway. The situation boards and the plotters' activity tell a story of total commitment.
11: One would have the impression that during a battle, the operations room would be calm, controlled and orderly. According to one of the ladies that worked here, when aircraft were up, it was chaotic and extremely noisy.
0: Churchill observes the crowded plotting table, sensing that the action is approaching a climax. He looks for signs of squadrons being held in reserve.
11: He asked Park, how many reserves do we have left? The answer was none. Everything was committed for the afternoon raid.
0: Park, later described as a man who could have lost the war in an afternoon, has sent every available squadron into action. The decisive hour has arrived.
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0: ...2:45 p.m., 15th of September, 1940. The battle rages over southeast England. Every available RAF fighter squadron is airborne and committed. British pilots are pushing themselves to the very limit. But inevitably, bombs begin to fall on the capital.
11: By the time they arrived over the city, London was covered in cloud. They could not see their target, so they just threw their bombs out indiscriminately.
15: All of a sudden, there was this tremendous thump, and the house shook.
6: And I heard a bomb drop quite close, and then another one much closer. And I remember thinking to myself, I hope there's not a third. But there was. All the lights went out. It was pitch dark. All the dirt and dust came up from the floor. Everyone was choking. But fortunately, we were alive.
9: Right next door to us was the pickle factory. Well, that got hit, and there was pickles flying everywhere. There were bottles bursting everywhere, because everyone owned the bikes, you know. There was pickles flying everywhere.
16: Bombs dropped, and they dropped with a hell of a bang, and windows got blown in, and roofs got blown off, and very strange things happened to houses. You'd get them sliced right through, and there'd be a gap. And you'd see all the wallpaper of all the rooms of that house that was still standing. But these were the ghosts of the house that had gone.
9: I remember coming out of the church and realising that we was being bombed. Oh, my dad said, undercover, undercover. There were so many bombs falling then, and they were falling down, believe me. Because the bombs was falling down, we was running here, there and everywhere, trying to get out of the way. We went into the shelter, except my brother wanted to go home with his wife and the baby. The bomb came down at the front of the shelter and pushed him down on top of his wife and the baby. So they were saved, but he was gone. And that was the last time I see him.
6: During the war, people got killed. But you never looked at it from that point of view. I suppose the fighter pilots were the same, really. They just glad that they shot someone down. It was either them or us.
0: Bombing Bombs have been scattered over a wide area of southeast London. Now, the raiders turn for home. Their escort fighters have already left with barely enough fuel for the return flight.
17: And then they were sitting ducks, and that's why there were so many German bombers shot down.
0: 3:15 p.m. As the retreating bombers reach the channel, they are met by fresh German fighters, hastily dispatched from bases in France. Fresh British fighters, racing towards the battle from bases in Exeter, engage them. But British fighters are forced to abandon the chase. They are low on fuel and ammunition, and forbidden to pursue the enemy out across the sea. With ominous clouds piling in the skies, the threat of further aerial action recedes, much to the relief of all who have fought and lived through this day. 5:25 p.m. One last Luftwaffe daylight raid is plotted. In spite of a grueling day's fighting, several RAF squadrons again take to the air. The enemy raiders are a fast hit-and-run force of fighter bombers, targeting the Spitfire works at Southampton. But they are driven off without loss to either side. For Fighter Command, it is their last major action of the day.
18: Today was the most costly for the German Air Force for nearly a month. In daylight raids, between 350 and 400 enemy aircraft were launched in two attacks against London and southeast England. About half of them were shot down.
0: In the heat of battle, RAF pilots believe they've shot down many more aircraft than they have. Actual German losses are more down to earth. The Luftwaffe has lost 79 aircraft and more than 130 aircrew, compared to RAF losses of 29 aircraft with 12 pilots killed. Nonetheless, it represents a stunning victory.
19: It was a defining point in the war. 2 days later, Hitler postponed Operation Sea Lion. He realised that the Luftwaffe had not defeated the Royal Air Force, therefore the invasion could not go ahead.
20: And you felt so proud of these wonderful young men who was defending us. Yes, I mean, they were, in that sense, heroes to us. These were people giving their lives and protecting us.
17: And if I could have, learned how to fly an aeroplane, I'd have been up there. I wouldn't, of course. My mother wouldn't let me.
21: The 15th of September 1940 was the finest hour in our history, because we came so near to defeat.
22: It was a time when Hitler thought he would be able to bring us to our knees, and he failed.
23: It was just, a remarkable outcome, and here we are to tell the story.
7: When we were at an air raid shelter, when an RAF pilot came in, and people stood up.
21: Yes, oh yes.
7: And applauded him.
21: Yes, yeah.
7: He was only a young chap, very embarrassed, yeah. No medals, but he had his, wings. He was waiting, I think, to do great things. But he looked so young, but everyone stood up in that shelter. Mm. And rather like a theatre performance, they applauded him.
0: The fighter squadrons, a highly organised defence system, and the national spirit of resilience have taught the Nazi regime an abrupt lesson. It is their first military defeat. There will be bombing raids on British cities under the cover of night. There will be 4 more years of hard fighting. But Britain itself has been saved. The British people have maintained their freedom and secured their island home from invasion.

0: Verdun, February the 21st, 1916. This is the scene of the most emblematic battle of the First World War. During one of the harshest winters the region has experienced, the German General Staff is preparing to launch a powerful offensive on the Meuse Valley. Under the orders of General von Falkenhayn, Chief of the General Staff of the Imperial Armies, the Germans are determined to use the destructive power of their heavy artillery to drown the French lines under a rain of fire. What will remain of the French soldiers after this barrage? The German soldiers hope the carnage will enable them to cross the French lines. In some cases, the destruction is so complete that the lines themselves have been obliterated. Yet on July the 12th, 1916, after more than 4 months of fierce fighting, General Falkenhayn is obliged to accept the truth. He will never take Verdun. Worse still, by the fall, the French troops will have regained some of the ground lost at the beginning of the battle, gradually pushing the Germans back to their starting positions. After 300 days and nights of fighting, and 300,000 dead, fighting decreases on the front of Verdun. What happened in the first few months of this offensive? With all the firepower trained on the French lines, why did it fail? As a journalist and historian, I wanted to know what really happened on the front lines of Verdun in 1916. I have collected testimony.
1: Voilà, on vit dans le froid, dans la boue, dans l'humidité. On vit avec la vermine, on vit avec les rats, on vit avec les poux.
0: I've collected evidence.
2: Donc là, on se bat essentiellement à la grenade.
0: Enthusiasts of living history have recreated the battle. One of the longest and most devastating confrontations of the Great War. In collective memory, this Dantesque battle has become a symbol. It is more than just a military victory. It is one of the founding myths of French national history. Those who were there remember it as the Hell of Verdun.

0: Monday, February the 21st, 1916, at 7 in the morning. A wall of German artillery is in position. In 15 minutes, they're going to rain fire on the French lines. Waves of assault divisions are ready to launch. The leader of the German army, von Falkenhayn, is resolved to strike hard and fast. In France, since the beginning of 1915, the front has stabilized along a 700-kilometer line from the North Sea to Switzerland, passing through Nieuport, Compiègne, Rheims, Verdun, and the region of Nancy. The Allies have not broken through in Artois and Champagne. They dream of pushing back German lines by launching a large offensive. Lieutenant Colonel Rémy Porte is a history advisor and officer for the army.
1: Mon colonel, quelle est la situation stratégique en février 1916, à la veille de la bataille de Verdun?
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0: On the French side, on February the 21st, each soldier prepares to survive for one more day. As usual, the night was freezing cold. In the morning, fingers are numb, faces are gaunt and bodies are stiff. But all this is nothing compared to the apocalypse that awaits them.
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0: In the winter of 1915 to 1916, Falkenhayn, the German commander-in-chief, wants to finish the war by taking the British out of it. He'll do this on the one hand by escalating the war at sea. His submarine U-boats go on the attack against supply convoys and all other vessels flying the Allied flag. On the other hand, he plans to inflict such damage on the French that they would be obliged to accept a compromise peace treaty. That would lead England, which cannot fight the war alone on the continent, to give up. For several weeks, the German staff work on strategies. Finally, at the end of December 1915, the decision is made. It will be Verdun.
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0: Verdun is situated on a bulge in the French lines, surrounded on all sides. The Meuse River cuts through the town and complicates its defense, but it is surrounded by a ring of forts, including Douaumont, Vaux, and Souville. But since the destruction of the Belgian fortresses at Liège, Namur, and Maubeuge by the German howitzers, the French commander no longer believes that it would be useful to place weapons and troops in isolated strongholds. The number of guns in the forts of Verdun were therefore reduced as of summer 1915. On their side, German troops have full confidence in the power of their artillery, particularly their huge guns and heavy mortars. That includes the famous Big Bertha, capable of firing an 800-kilogram shell packed with 140 kilograms of explosives more than 9 kilometers. Determined to hold on to captured territory, the Germans set up defensive positions stocked with guns and ammo. The Germans dig deep trenches equipped with multiple machine gun nests. They've deployed extensive networks of barbed wire. In the event of bombardment, the soldiers can retreat to deep shelters. Running water is brought to the second line by deeply buried pipes.

0: If the area closest to the fighting is the subject of all this attention, those stationed immediately to the rear enjoy even better facilities. In the region of Verdun, a set of buildings has survived to this day, Camp Marguerre. Maxime Bachirotto is native to the region of Verdun. He is passionate about history, and as a heritage guide at the city's Office of Tourism, he knows the most secret places of the battle intimately.
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2: On the Meuse front line, from the village of Brabant to Orne, the leader of the 5th German Army has amassed 6 divisions in the first line and 2 divisions in the second line. They face 2 divisions from the 30th French Corps. The Germans are ready to implement a devastating strategy. The Trommelfeuer, or the Rain of Fire. They will use their guns to fire continuously on identified sectors and targets. The shelling has already proven effective in destroying enemy defenses. The German army has all but assured the success of this strategy by committing more than 2,200 artillery pieces to this section of the front. That includes 542 heavy howitzers, 13 420mm Krupp howitzers, 17 305mm Skoda howitzers, 2 380mm Navy artillery pieces, and 2,500,000 shells. On February the 21st, 1916, for 9 hours, the German gunners pound the French lines over an area of 12 kilometers wide and 4 kilometers deep. The bombardment is so intense that its sounds are heard 150 kilometers away.
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2: French pilots report seeing little more than a haze of smoke and an unbroken line of fire. The city of Verdun is severely damaged, including the Basilica and the Episcopal Palace.
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2: The German airplanes have shot down French observation balloons and now have mastery in the sky. This makes the French artillery blind and almost unable to respond. The Germans take full advantage of their air force superiority. They have a plane which is particularly fast and effective, the Fokker. By contrast, the French use a less powerful plane, the Nieuport. At the beginning of the war, the Frenchmen Raymond Saulnier and Roland Garros developed the first machine gun able to fire through propeller blades. But this device has been improved upon.

French aircraft. On both sides, the best fighter pilots become famous and are celebrated by the press, including one Hermann Göring, future collaborator of Adolf Hitler. At 4:30 p.m. on February the 21st, 1916, the first German patrols begin pushing forward. In total, there were more than 90,000 Germans against fewer than 30,000 French on a front 7 to 8 kilometers long. The Germans are equipped with modern guns and steel helmets. Some carry flamethrowers, a terrifying weapon that was used as early as the summer of 1915 to clean out enemy trenches. On the Meuse front line, from the village of Brabant to Orne, one of the first obstacles for German forces is a forest called Bois de Cour. It's held by 1,300 French infantry, led by Colonel Émile Drouin. German assault troops attack. They encounter French positions that have already been pulverized by artillery. That makes the ground difficult to pass and devoid of landmarks. Moving slowly, the Germans begin to eliminate pockets of resistance. Incredibly, despite the fury of the attack, the French are still there. They're coming out of the shell holes, making contact with neighbors, getting organized, then fighting to hold their ground.

In the Bois des Corps, the 1,300 men of the 56th and 59th Battalions of Infantry, led by Lieutenant Colonel Drouin, is alone against two German divisions. By 5:15 p.m., only 400 remain. Spurred on by their leader, this handful of survivors counterattack. The Corps forest is still theirs. The day seems lost for the Germans. On the evening of February the 21st, after 9 hours of punishing artillery fire, the Germans take the Aumont Forest and the north tip of Bois de Cour. But they advance only 1 kilometer on a front 5 kilometers wide. The Germans had hoped for more. The next day, February the 22nd, the Germans launch a general assault. The German assault columns strike everywhere. It's a massacre. The French sometimes fight 1 against 10. Yet incredibly, in positions pulverized by shells, survivors resurface. The soil is uneven, unstable, and dangerous. An entire German column can be slowed down by a few French soldiers with grenades or by gunners using a powerful machine gun, the Hotchkiss, also nicknamed the coffee grinder by the French. In the Corps, 80% of French soldiers are lost. Their leader, Colonel Drouin, dies around 4 p.m., but 110 survivors manage to withdraw. By causing delays in combat across all sectors of the front line, French soldiers have allowed their high command to bring reinforcements that have been positioned between Verdun and Bar-le-Duc a few days prior. On the evening of February the 24th, the French are pushed back to their third line. Battles are raging. The first reinforcements are beginning to arrive in this hellish scene. Their job is to further contain the progress of the German assault. They'll have to rely on a system of trenches that has already been badly damaged. These trenches are the basis for a complex web of protected battle positions, waiting and rest areas, and communication channels. From the front to the rear, 3 successive lines are arranged, each consisting of 2 to 3 approximately parallel trenches. In front of the first line, several meters deep,

0: rolls of barbed wire are deployed. Usually the first line itself is just a handful of soldiers, equipped with firing positions and basic shelters. The second line houses the first response unit, ready for any immediate counterattack and deeper shelters. The third line holds a first aid station, command posts, reserves, and pieces of artillery. These different elements are reinforced by machine gun positions interconnected by perpendicular communication lines.
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0: circular communication lines. The objective of the 5th German Army is now clear. General Falkenhayn wants to take the forts that dot the north of Verdun. In his line of sight, Douaumont. If captured, it would lift the spirits of his men. Built during the second half of the 19th century, the Douaumont fort has been modernized. And yet since 1915, most of the artillery and men have withdrawn from the structure. Yet its dominant situation in the north of Verdun makes it a strategic position. A ditch and a series of walls and fences protect the edge of the inner barracks. At each corner, artillery pieces can be installed, including 75mm guns. On the barracks, machine guns or even 155mm cannon can be installed in the turrets. Various lookout posts enable French lookouts to track the enemy's arrival. Finally, the fort of Douaumont is well hidden because it is perfectly integrated into the layout of the landscape. For the entire day of February the 25th, the Germans attack areas near the fort. By 5 p.m., they're only 765 yards away. They're unaware that the fort is defended by only 58 French soldiers. They advance to the barbed wire, open a breach, and descend into the ditch using tree trunks. No shots are being fired from the fort turrets, so they penetrate the building. Upon entry into the central court, the Germans come face to face with a handful of surprised and unarmed French soldiers. In just 2 hours, the fort of Douaumont has fallen with virtually no resistance. The sad news comes quickly to Verdun.
1: Maxime, quelle est l'ambiance dans Verdun au moment de la prise du fort de Douaumont?
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0: By February the 25th, 1916, the army of the German Kaiser has advanced 5 to 7 kilometers. They take possession of a loop on the River Meuse and Fort Douaumont. To protect the citadel of Verdun, the French cling to two forts, Douaumont and Vaux. The first phase of the battle is completed. Despite the seizure of Douaumont, General Falkenhayn is reeling at the appalling losses. The French have suffered even more. In 5 days, 25,000 are dead, wounded or missing. Some divisions of French infantry have lost more than 60% of their men. General Joffre now calls upon General Philippe Pétain to take over command. Even with the French army in dire straits, the Germans have still not broken through. Can Pétain strengthen his troops' morale and continue to hold off the attackers? For most of his career, General Pétain commanded troops at the infantry level. Now a general, he focused on reorganizing the French lines. For the front to resist, he knew it must be continuously revitalized. Upon assuming command, Pétain begins to modernize the food supply system that supported the troops. This effort must rely on only a narrow gauge railway line and a windy country road to reach Verdun. Each day, thousands of tons of stones and embankments are brought to this road in order to maintain it. The traffic regulations are draconian. No parking, Broken vehicles are immediately pushed into ditches. Driving must be carried out bumper to bumper. The flow must not be interrupted under any pretext. There is one truck every 14 seconds, and in a few months, 2 million French soldiers will use this road to reach the front. This umbilical cord becomes the Sacred Way under the pen of the nationalist writer Maurice Barré. In groups of 30, thousands of vehicles take this road every day. By March 1916, two-thirds of French army transport trucks are used in this sector. Among them, the Berlier, the most well-known and robust, would remain in service until 1932. Sappers from the 5th Field Engineer Regiment arrange and improve the narrow path in the small area of Meuse, and in just 3 months build a new standard railway line. The army uses locomotives, cars and wagons from all across France. Paternalistic and authoritarian, nicknamed Précy le Sec, General Pétain already has the reputation of being thrifty when it comes to the lives of his men. He's pragmatic and particularly aware of the meager resources of a French infantryman. With the agreement of the CQG, the main headquarters that regularly advances fresh divisions to the front line, he adopts a simple yet effective principle, the turnstile. The French soldiers spend 2 days in the first line, then 2 days in the second line, and finally 2 days at the rear. This rotation is absolutely necessary due to the positively inhumane living conditions within the trenches. Henri Desbordes is the president of the Association of Living History, Le Poilu de la Marne.
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2: Du poilu et le poilu ne reconnaît plus la ville d'arrière.
0: French fighters are beginning to feel a strong rift with the home front. Many civilians wish neither to see nor to hear of their suffering. A soldier returning from leave in Paris wrote in 1916, "You would never believe that we're at war. The longer it lasts, the more fun they're having. Brightly lit stores, superb cars, chic women with small caps, large boots, rice powder, sleeves and small dogs, and shirkers with expensive pea jackets, fitted underpants, and yellow things much shinier than those of our officers." A sad leave pass. We should not have leave passes. Returning to a life which should be ours, a life we should have forgotten forever. Life found for a few hours, which leaves us a horrible nightmare that is called depression. It is the joy that fades, the energy poured out, a life without hope. And yet all the supplies from the home front are indispensable for the survival of the troops.
2: C'est l'arrière qui va lui fournir tout ce qu'il a besoin à la tranchée, tout le nécessaire, les ravitaillements, et notamment des ravitaillements importants tels que ce qu'on appelle le pinard, donc le vin, qui était vraiment une part importante à l'époque et qui a beaucoup augmenté. 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
0: General Pétain knows that if he wants to counter-attack effectively, he must know the smallest movements of the enemy. On February the 28th, 1916, he tells the commander of the 5th Air Force Division, "Sweep this sky for me. I'm blind." From all sectors of the front, pilots, famous or unknown, flock to the region of Verdun. The first mission of the French fighter pilots is to allow other pilots and observers to be able to inform the commander-in-chief. Among the most famous, Jean Navarre wins the nickname the Sentinel of Verdun. The time of solitary jousting by the Knights of the Sky comes to an end. More and more, the pilots fly together in formation to confront the enemy. Their appearance alone restores the French morale. As one admiring soldier later recounted, when he couldn't find his prey, Lieutenant Navarre did not want his flight to be useless. On the way back, he entertained the soldiers who were languishing in the trenches. They worshipped him. If he was asked why he didn't keep count of his victories, he simply answered, "Do the guys down there do it? No. Then would I be better than them?" When returning home from a cruise, he liked to meet them. He gave everything he had, using his charisma to its fullest extent to show those unfortunate men that he was thinking about them and that he was trying to entertain them as much as he could. Five months after the battle began, German troops have progressed 8 kilometers and hold a line from Vacherville to Vaudevant-d'Anlou, passing through the Côte de Poivre and the Douaumont Fort. French artillery are challenging them from positions on the left bank of the river. The Germans now relaunch the offensive to seize the line of the heights of Morhomme and the Côte 304. In June, at the insistence of the chief of the defense staff of the 5th German Army, the soldiers begin to move on the Fort de Vaux on the right bank. The German artillery have continued to hammer the French lines, with 80% of the losses caused by this rain of iron and fire. Many areas are transformed into a desert. No more trees, grass, birds, just a field of mud and a huge open cemetery where the buried bodies are constantly desecrated. Louis Corti, a soldier in the 30th Infantry Regiment, recounts, "It rained, and the mud has pervaded the whole sector. Seeking a shelter, a man jumped down into a tunnel, and the mud immediately reached his belt. He asked for help. Two men held out their rifle butts, but they slipped, and the man quickly rejoined the ranks in the column, which was passing close by, deaf to the pleas of the man sinking, bereft of help. We die from mud, the same as from bullets. The wounded are submerged in this treacherous marsh. Here, it's the mud that obsesses, the slippery liquid mud, the ugly mud raised from Meuse, trampled, compacted by hundreds of thousands of men, horses, cars. A sea of yellow mud which penetrates your skin. It even slides under the planks and blankets. We live under the mud. We see the mud everywhere. And corpses, corpses, and mud again, and corpses again. We have learned to live in the mud before dying." Since taking command, Pétain has called for additional reinforcements. But General Joffre, the commander-in-chief, has other concerns. He is preparing the now legendary offensive of the Somme. In February 1916, the Verdun sector contained 150,000 French soldiers. By April, the number had risen to 525,000. Many of these troops too young to face the hell of this war.

Soldier Frank Roy from the 266th Infantry Regiment confirms, "There are many young ones in the ranks 16 and 17 years old, too young to withstand such trials. When the commanders are doing the rounds, they often find the watchmen asleep, even when the snow falls. They are there, half covered by snow, and yet sleeping soundly." During April and May 1916, the front moved slightly from one side to the next due to the cycle of attacks and counterattacks. Pétain gives a speech attempting to spur on his troops. He prepares a now legendary agenda. "April the 9th is a glorious day for our weapons. Furious assaults from the Crown Prince's soldiers have been broken everywhere. Foot soldiers, gunners, sappers, and airmen competed for heroism. The Germans will attack again without a doubt. Let everyone work and watch to achieve the same success as yesterday. Have courage. We'll beat them." Every other soldier going to the line in Verdun returns injured or dead. Captain Lisbon from the 154th Infantry Regiment remembers, "At my feet, a sergeant that I do not recognize, his spine broken, screams that he can no longer feel his legs and will not stop his piteous cry, 'Captain, finish me off, lend me your revolver.' I went to the front line on April the 13th with 3 lieutenants, 2 warrant officers and 200 men. I returned on April the 26th, wounded, with 1 warrant officer and 53 soldiers. Between February the 26th and April the 30th, French losses amounted to 58,000 wounded and 49,000 dead. On the front of Verdun, willingness and resignation merge, and the soldiers hold on. Jean Mignot, soldier in the 174th Infantry Regiment, recounts, "We went to the front somewhere between Douaumont and Vaux on April the 26th. My first impression when I arrived was that the occupants gave up their place with eagerness and enthusiasm.

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0: Since the Douaumont Fort fell into German hands on February the 25th, 1916, the French High Command has been making plans to take it back. Pétain has strong reservations. He thinks that the time is not right, that there is still a lack of means, and that this counteroffensive must be prepared meticulously. In Paris, the President of the Republic, Raymond Poincaré, far from the reality of the front, does not understand why there are so few areas taken back from the enemy. At his insistence, a counteroffensive is planned for May the 22nd. General Pétain is removed from his position on May the 1st and appointed leader of the Central Army Group. General Nivelle replaces him and orders plans to take back the Douaumont Fortress. The fort is already a shadow of its former self. Much of the structure has been leveled by multiple bombardments. Seen from the sky, it's a heap of ruins, a crude sandcastle trampled by children. Between May the 18th and May the 24th, 1916, three French divisions attempt to seize the fort. Because the Germans suspected a counteroffensive, they had already strengthened their defenses. The French seriously underestimated the number of soldiers and artillery needed to succeed. The ill-planned effort to take Douaumont back cost General Mongin's 5th Infantry Division 130 officers and 5,507 men. Half its numbers. All hope is now lost for recovering Fort Douaumont. The French must now try to maintain their positions and keep the fortifications they still have. On the German side, General Falkenhayn still wants the Vaufort to the east of Verdun. In June 1916, the Germans learned that the French will launch a major offensive to the north of Somme. They need a quick victory at Verdun. The 5th Army launches an attack across a 5-kilometer front between the Côte de Poivre and Vaux-devant-Donloup. The objective? To seize the forts of Vaux, Thiaumont, Froidetière and Souville, the last defensive barrier before Verdun. Built around the same time as Douaumont at the end of the 19th century, Fort Vaux is smaller and has a simpler design. Here, a ditch and surrounding wall protect the inner barracks. In the center of the courtyard, there is a lookout and a turret which can host a 75mm cannon. There are two more lookouts on the sides. The fort can be entered through a section on the south side.
1: Maxime, quelles étaient les conditions de vie des 400 poilus qui étaient enfermés ici au Fort de Vaux?
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7: The Germans are near Verdun. They can see the towers of the cathedral. Falkenhayn's chief of staff convinces the general that they should start the final assault. But at what cost? On both sides, human losses are considerable. The landscapes are forever changed. Some villages have changed hands more than 15 times or are simply wiped off the map. Located near Verdun, Orne is one of 9 villages declared dead to France. It was totally destroyed by the fighting and emptied of its inhabitants. It will not be rebuilt after the war. A mayor, appointed by the prefect and an administrative municipal commission, maintains these places of memory, haunted by the ghosts of the Great War. They bear silent witness to the immense losses suffered in this conflict. The German army now advances like a steamroller. No weapon is off limits. Flamethrowers, chemical weapons, including phosgene shells. German airplanes bomb the Côte de Fleury sector. 70,000 soldiers wait for the gas to clear before attacking. On June the 23rd, they reach their objective. The troops of the Kaiser are within a few kilometers of Verdun. Something is about to disrupt Falkenhayn's plans and change the fate of the battle.

The long-planned Franco-British offensive finally begins on July the 1st in the Somme to the northwest. The British and the French attempt to break through the German lines in a triangle across a 45-kilometer front between the towns of Albert, Peronne, and Bapaume. On July the 1st, 1916, after a week of artillery preparation during which British guns fire more than 1,700,000 shells, the Allied forces rush forward. It's carnage. While the German lines are disrupted, its network of underground concrete shelters remains intact. Once the storm passes, German soldiers wait for the attackers behind their machine guns. 30,000 Allied men fall in the first 6 minutes of the battle. In the French sector, the operations are going better. In 10 days, the 6th French Army captures 12,000 prisoners. Across a 20-kilometer front, the French progress almost 10 kilometers deep into the German defensive system. It was the greatest French military success since the Battle of the Marne. However, this success would have a quasi-immediate consequence. When the Battle of the Somme began, the Germans removed 13 divisions from Verdun. That number would grow to no fewer than 35 divisions, a number of artillery batteries, and several seasoned German squadrons. Capturing the citadel of Meuse at Verdun is no longer the priority. Still, on July the 11th, 1916, Falkenhayn authorizes a final offensive. The objective, to bring down Fort Suvie near Verdun at all costs. After 3 days of artillery preparation, on July the 11th, 1916, at 4:30 in the morning, the German troops launch the assault. All that is left of Suvie is a pile of ruins. On the morning of July the 12th, the Germans reach the periphery of the structure. 100 of them even managed to climb on it before being turned back by the defenders. The same day, at 9:30 p.m., the Germans withdraw in the face of considerable losses. This final attack is a failure.

For the French, the time to retake territory is approaching. Reinforcements are on their way, with 8 divisions set to arrive at the front. Their first target, the capture of Douaumont Fort,

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Of the 95 French army divisions, 70 participated in this terrible battle. The soldiers who came back affirmed with pride, "Verdun, I was there." The others remained there forever. Strategically, the Battle of Verdun brought nothing. The German general Falkenhayn would argue that he had tried to bleed the French army dry. His arguments appear today as a pathetic justification for a colossal failure. In the realm of morbid calculations, Verdun wins for the most tragic results. 300 days and 300 nights of fighting for 300,000 dead. 162,000 French and 140,000 Germans. More than 1,000 deaths per day. This mass slaughter left its mark. On the front of Verdun, 1 in 3 French soldiers were killed or injured. After this battle, the First World War lasted almost 2 more years. Many other bloody battles would take place before the end. More and more white crosses would dot the French countryside.

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0: Throughout history, the technology of war has continually changed, but the art of war, how a commander commands, has remained more or less the same.
1: Nations have gone out of existence because of their failure to understand what war is all about, including its diplomatic, economic, and social elements. A great commander, one way or another, always seems to understand how all these forces are interrelated.

The Union commander, Ulysses S. Grant, knew that the outcome of this, the Battle of the Wilderness, would decide the future of the United States.

0: At the outbreak of the American Civil War in 1861, Grant was working in a hardware store. Within 3 years, he had become commanding general of the armies of the northern states, and within 7 years had been elected president. Although a modest and simple man, the upheaval of civil war gave him the opportunity to show that he possessed the qualities of a great commander.
1: We're beginning to see Grant as almost the patron saint of American modern military thought. He's probably the first modern total warrior that the Americans have produced, and as such, probably since the 19th century, since that the world produced. He seemed to recognize both the practical aspects and the emotional aspects of total war, which means that you make war on every single facet, at every level of society, culture, political, military, economic, virtually the whole spectrum of life.
0: The U.S. Military Academy at West Point, New York State. In the middle of the last century, officers were educated here who would soon have to fight each other in a bloody civil war. One of these, born in 1822 in Point Pleasant, Ohio, son of a leather merchant, was Ulysses.

0: I think Grant had a very sensitive temperament. He was an accomplished painter of natural scenes. And I think he was a very sensitive man. You can see that in his dealing with subordinates. I think he would have been offended at some of the things in the Mexican War. And his own career after the Mexican War was marred by the fact that in his assignments he could not have his family with him. And so I don't think it was disillusionment with the Mexican War as much as the family situation that prompted him to resign his commission. And he always thought of himself as a businessman. He wasn't, but that's the way he viewed himself.
1: The Union of States was, at this time, undergoing great change, and as a result was beginning to tear apart. The northern states, with a population of 22 million, were industrializing and absorbing increasing numbers of hard-working immigrants. The southern states, with its population of 9 million, over 3 million of whom were slaves, were staunchly agricultural.

0: When the Northerner, Abraham Lincoln, who had expressed anti-slavery views, was elected president in 1860, 11 southern states voted to secede from the Union. They declared themselves a confederacy, outraging the remaining 22 states. In April 1861, the first shots of the Civil War were fired.
1: The American Civil War is a linking struggle between, on the one hand, the dramatic wars of Napoleon,

0: beginning of the 19th century and the lead-up towards the Armageddon of the horrors of the First World War in the early years of the 20th. Now, in terms of actual elements which were new in it, it was a war fought by mass conscript armies on both sides, and that was a novelty. There had been conscripts before in Europe, the French army of Napoleon, for example, but very often he was fighting against regular forces. But here we have two national people's armies, if you like, fighting one another, and that had various effects. Secondly, there was, of course, the impact of railways on warfare for the first time on any scale. Case of logistics, it was a matter of moving your troops and their supplies far faster and more economically than had been possible in earlier generations when it had to march or haul their stores in wagons. And secondly, the railway telegraph was going to make it possible for politicians in Washington, above all the president himself, Mr. Lincoln, to keep a very close tab on what the generals were doing at the front.
1: Volunteer soldiers rushed to fight, but the U.S. Army consisted of only 16,000 officers, widely scattered, protecting settlers on the western borders. The South had no army at all. As a West Point graduate, Grant offered his services, but was rejected, possibly because of his earlier resignation or reputation as a drinker. But he persisted and eventually secured command of an infantry regiment.
2: I saw new energies in him. He dropped a stoop-shouldered way of walking and set his hat forward on his head in jaunty fashion.
3: Grant is, on the surface, a quite simple man. He does not try to be something he is not. He is not a man of great pretensions. He doesn't like the fanciful trimmings that often go with the military. He is well known for hating to wear dress uniforms, for instance. And a lot of times when you see him in pictures wearing just a private's uniform with his rank just loosely sewn onto the shoulders, you're seeing the real Grant there.
1: The North intended to strangle the rebel states without delay by naval blockade and two main military thrusts. The first in the east against the Confederate capital Richmond, the second in the west to gain control of the Mississippi River and two of its key tributaries, the Tennessee and the Cumberland. Grant, having been promoted, was soon in command of minor engagements on and around these rivers.
4: Certainly there's nothing that really stands out about Grant in the first several battles that he participated in that would indicate here was a great commander. But there were some features of his character that might suggest this. The first time he was in a real situation where he might confront the enemy. He wrote that as his men marched around a bend expecting to find Confederates, he said, "Our hearts were in the throat, every one of us. When we got there, we found that the enemy had discarded his equipment and left." And he said, "I learned there a lesson I never forgot, and that is that the enemy is as afraid of me as I am of him." Sounds very simple, but it's a very profound truth.
1: In February of 1862, Grant was in command of the attacks on Fort Donelson on the Cumberland River and Fort Henry on the Tennessee. His perseverance brought him success, the first major Union victories. He wrote to the defeated Confederate commanders demanding unconditional and immediate surrender, and the legend of U.S. Unconditional Surrender Grant was born. He carried on southward and fought his first major battle at Shiloh, in April 1862.
3: After the first day at Shiloh, Grant is standing behind his lines, just thinking about what he's been through, no doubt smoking a cigar. You never saw Grant too far from cigars. And General Sherman comes up to him, and together they begin to talk about what they've seen that day. Sherman's a bit more rattled than Grant is. Sherman has seen his lines break. He's had to try to rally his men. He's had a rough day of it. But he notices Grant, after all of this action, seems very, very calm. Now, Grant's been put in a very busy day. He's gathered a great deal of Union artillery and basically established a safe haven for the Union troops to retreat to. He's been very active, but he doesn't seem to be out of sorts for it. He doesn't seem to be unduly flustered by watching his army collapse around him. And Sherman says, it's been a rough day, hasn't it? Grant just leans back and says, that's all right, we'll just get them tomorrow.
1: And get them he did. By the end of 1862, he had reached the key to the Mississippi, Vicksburg, a city that the Confederate President Jefferson Davis had called the nail that holds the South's two halves together. It was a well-fortified stronghold dominating the river. Attempts to assault the city in the past had been unsuccessful. But Grant refused to be beaten. He decided to steam a little way down the river and disembark onto the western bank. Then he and his men began to hack their way through forest and swamp. His superiors were convinced that by abandoning his lines of supply, he would certainly fail. Grant pressed on, convinced that too many generals did not understand the nature of this war.
2: Some of our generals failed because they worked out everything by rule. They were always thinking about what Napoleon would do. Unfortunately for their plans, the rebels would be thinking about something else.
1: With the support of Union ships, which had succeeded in steaming past Vicksburg, Grant transported his soldiers back across the river, worked his way up to the city of Jackson, and then attacked Vicksburg from the east. After a short siege, the stronghold fell. The Union now had control of the Mississippi. President Lincoln had been watching Grant and was impressed with his victories. Since the beginning of the war, Lincoln had appointed and dismissed three commanding generals. Numerous attempts on the Confederate capital, Richmond, had failed. At last, Grant seemed the kind of commander that he needed.
5: Well, you know how it's been with all the rest. As soon as I put a man in command of the army, he'd come to me with a plan of campaign and about as much say, now, I don't believe I can do it, but if you say so, I'll try on, and so put the responsibility of success or failure on me. It isn't so with Grant. I'm glad to find a man who can go ahead without me.
1: In March of that year, Grant was summoned to the White House in Washington and made the new Union commanding general.
0: Lincoln used to say to critics of Grant, who was accused by many of his contemporaries of being a drunkard, which he had been, of being a failed tanner and a failed farmer, which he had been too for several years, was interposed in the middle of his military career. He would always answer these kinds of criticisms with the phrase, I need this man, he fights.
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0: Man, he fights.

0: The Battle of the Wilderness marks a watershed in the history of warfare. The men who fought so furiously through the undergrowth and trenches in this tangled forest were among the first to experience the devastating reality of modern warfare. Exploiting the North's superiority in men and materials, Grant's strategy was to attack on many fronts and keep up the pressure, no matter what, until the South had been so stretched and weakened that it would be forced to surrender. The two main Union thrusts would be in the direction of the capital, Richmond, in the east and Atlanta in the west. It wasn't the cities that Grant wanted, but the Confederate armies that would be forced to come out and defend them.
1: What Grant does, among other things, is teach armies how to put together a coordinated strategy. The Civil War, when we first started out, was a series of unrelated campaigns. When Grant became commander, every Union soldier who wore a blue uniform was technically under his command, and he could order multiple armies to do multiple things just by sending off a wire on the telegram. He was one of the first to really conceive of strategy in a national sense, grand strategy, a strategy that was not just one army against another army for a theater goal or an immediate goal, but how to make many armies do many things to accomplish one big final victory.
2: I look upon the conquering of the organized armies of the enemy as being vastly more important than the mere acquisition of their territory.
1: It's okay to capture southern geography, but only if it's going to lead to the result that everybody wants, the end of the war, the crushing of the rebellion. What Grant will do is to change the goals, change the focal point of his actions. Instead of the Union armies going after a city such as Richmond, or going after another piece of geography such as a mountain range or an important river, it is now important to go out and find the Confederate armies. It's the Confederate armies that is allowing the Confederacy to continue to exist. Defeat the armies, you defeat the rebellion. And that's an important switch.
0: The Confederates were already having trouble recruiting and supplying their armies. Grant made matters deliberately worse by putting an end to prisoner exchanges, by seizing or burning crops, and by destroying factories.
3: I think he applied common sense to war, and that is one definition of strategy. Common sense applied to the art of war. He did that. I think he was able to bring to bear all of the superior resources of the North against the South. That had not been done before. I think he understood the relationship between the military and the political and never tried to intrude. I think he had faith in himself, in his plan, and in his men. And I think that paid off. He's not a Napoleon with bold proclamations and dazzling campaigns. But he looked at war very much the same way that Napoleon did. One phrase they both use in the correspondence is to maneuver according to circumstances. They both made plans. They realized they were going to have to adjust, perhaps abandon one plan to do something else. They accepted that, felt quite comfortable in that environment. So I think Grant orchestrated all of the forces of the democracy that was the North in 1864. As long as Lincoln would continue to support him and those casualties, victory was just a matter of time.
0: Grant was not the sort of man to stay in Washington when the fighting began. He would be with the army that made the assault towards Richmond and against the South's leading general, Robert E. Lee. Lee had been one of West Point's finest cadets, and when the Civil War began, both sides asked him to be their commanding general. He chose the South and had become the Union's most difficult opponent.
4: Robert E. Lee is still the most romantic figure coming out of the Civil War. Both North and South. He's undoubtedly the most popular military commander out of that war. he's been viewed as a saint. The Lost Cause group after the Civil War showed him to be almost a messiah. And he was a great general, there's no doubt about that. He did, with limited assets, an amazing amount of damage to the Union cause. But my feeling is that he could probably be best remembered as the last of the great old-style warriors. And Grant is the first of the great new-style warriors.
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0: Grant based himself with the section of the Union Army commanded by General Meade that was stationed between Washington and Richmond, and which Grant had detailed to head south to confront Lee. The army of 120,000 men was to cross the Rapidan River and by heading for Richmond draw Lee and his 60,000 troops into battle. Grant, having crossed the river, had no choice but to march through an area of dense forest known as the Wilderness. He hoped to clear the area before Lee arrived. But Grant was willing, if necessary, to fight him, even here. Grant intended to keep fighting until the war was won. Preparations were the key to maintaining what could be a long campaign.
1: The region is heavily timbered, and the roads are narrow and very bad after the least rain. To provision an army campaigning against so formidable a foe through such a country from wagons alone seemed almost impossible. System and discipline were both essential to its accomplishment.
2: He was a master of logistics and used the river system very effectively during the 64 campaign to provide his armies. I think he changed his base of supplies three times during a campaign. He had 125,000 rations afloat that he could land anywhere he needed them. You could not have run Grant's campaign in 64 without the steam engine.
3: He is absolutely efficient in the logistical preparations he makes for this campaign. He is not going to move off, despite the pressures he is receiving from Washington, until he was ready, got the right supplies ready, the right forms of wagon trains and what have you to support his army. Therefore, it is sheer careful preparation of this campaign, which I also think marks him as a great commander at this stage.
0: By May 1864, he was ready.

0: Grant hated the war. Indeed, he hated the sight of blood. But he was sure that only by fighting on until the rebel states realized they could not win would the conflict be brought to an end. This he was determined to do. On the 4th of May, Lee looked down from a hillside camp and saw Grant heading towards the Rapidan River. Lee was outnumbered, but he intended to use the terrain to his advantage. Neither Grant's numerical superiority nor his artillery would be decisive if Lee attacked him in the woods. Lee knew the area. This was Confederate land. Some of his soldiers had been brought up here. The odds were evened out. Grant crossed the Rapidan unopposed, unsure of Lee's intentions. It was impossible to get through the wilderness in one day because of his long, slow train of supply wagons. He was forced to stop overnight. The next morning dawned, hot and humid. Grant ordered the advance to continue. Meanwhile, Lee's armies were closing in. If attacked, Grant had no plans for elaborate tactical deployments. He would rely on brute force.
1: Grant is, in my estimation, the first modern military commander that the Americans have to look to. And in the words of Russell Weigley, a very acclaimed military historian, Grant is, in fact, the basis of American military doctrine. It's not very subtle. It's kind of in-your-face military operations. Find them, fix them, destroy them, and get it over with.

The fighting focused on the two main east-west roads, the Orange Turnpike and the Orange Plank Road. On the turnpike, Union soldiers saw Confederates in the distance and deployed to attack.

0: Meanwhile, Union cavalry along the southern plank road had been confronted by a large force of Confederate infantry. Grant's men beat a hasty retreat.
1: It was a wrestle as blind as at midnight, a gloom that made maneuvers impracticable, a jungle where regiments stumbled on each other and on the enemy in turns, firing sometimes into their own ranks, and guided often only by the crackling of the bushes or cheers and cries that rose from the depths around.

0: Throughout the war, frontal assaults had usually failed. The introduction of rifles and the rapid disappearance of smoothbore muskets had given the defender the upper hand. Along both roads, inconclusive skirmishing continued. By dusk, the opposing sides had dug in, scouring the landscape with trenches. That night, Southern soldiers discussed the threat they faced.
1: That man will fight us every day and every hour until the end of the war.
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0: Grant is interesting to watch during the Wilderness campaign. Mostly for what he doesn't do. He doesn't ride through the front lines. He doesn't live up to the old traditional way of leading troops by waving his saber and yelling forward. And he's obviously not out to show personal courage and try to enhance any kind of personal reputation here. He is the more modern soldier in that he directs from the rear. He allows his field commanders to fight the battle in the field. He stands back, he takes in all the information that's coming from different parts of the battlefield, and he redeploys where necessary, he pulls back where necessary, he orders advances where the opportunity offers itself. He is a very modern commander in that regard. He is directing from the rear. They used to say, when that war began, that an army commander leads from the front. Grant rewrites that script a bit.
1: I think the most fascinating thing about Grant is his mind. He is portrayed very often as sort of stolid, unimaginative, a man who liked to drink, and a man who won by overwhelming numbers. And the more I read of Grant's own correspondence, and the more I study his campaigns, the more ridiculous I think this is. He was for his time, I think, a very sophisticated general. But his genius lay in simplicity, not complex maneuvers. I think he had all of the temperament that a commander, successful commander, needs. And he had great moral as well as physical courage.
2: As the general felt that he could be found more readily and could issue his orders more promptly from the central point which he had chosen for his headquarters, he remained there almost the entire day. He would at times walk slowly up and down, but most of the day he sat upon the stump of a tree or on the ground, and his penknife was kept in active use whittling sticks.
3: Grant spent the evening of the 5th issuing overall directives while leaving General Meade in direct control of most of the troops.
2: There is one striking feature of Grant's orders. No matter how hurriedly he may write them on the field, no one ever has the slightest doubt as to their meaning, or even has to read them over a second time to understand them.
4: He was a man like Wellington, with an extraordinary eye for ground, an extraordinary memory for maps. His staff always commented on that. An extraordinary memory for detail. And yet at the same time, he was able to dismiss irrelevant detail and to concentrate his mind on the very essence of the task, the problem, the situation. As a result, issue a very clear direction to his subordinates as to what was required of them. He had a genius for war, there is no question of that.
3: His order for the next day's fighting was typically to the point.
5: If any opportunity presents itself for pitching into a part of Lee's army, do so.

0: Grant ordered an early morning attack on either side of the plank road to the south. Despite the difficulties of terrain, it began well and forced the Confederate troops back as far as Lee's own camp. But artillery and the fortuitous arrival of reinforcements stopped and reversed the attack. The Confederates then launched their own assault, but it was cut short when their general was accidentally shot by his own troops. At 3 p.m., Grant ordered an offensive, but the ground was simply too difficult to cross with any speed or cohesion. Lee made his response soon after, but he could not breach the Union defenses. Near the turnpike to the north, the Confederates discovered that the Union's right wing was weak. A strong attack beat back that end of the line, but night fell before more than a few hundred prisoners could be captured. By the next day, the 7th of May, Grant felt the battle had run its course. Neither side could claim victory, though Grant wrongly believed he had suffered fewer casualties than Lee. In fact, 18,000 Union troops lay dead or wounded compared to 11,000 Confederates. The Union soldiers now waited. The battle had ended in stalemate. Would this advance on the Confederate capital conclude, like previous attempts, in a retreat to Washington?
1: I would say Grant's greatness in the wilderness comes on the 7th, the day after the fighting is over, when his army is pulled out and heads south instead of north. Traditionally, after a big battle and after taking heavy losses, the army separated, would go back into camp, heal their wounds, and then perhaps a few months later, a fight again. I think the important contribution that Grant makes here is that he was not going to allow this breathing spell this time. He was going to continue to move south toward Richmond, try to put himself in a position where Lee would have to attack him, continue to fight Lee, continue to drain Lee's strength, and keep the fight going. I intend to fight along this line, if it takes all summer, he'd say. And the reason was to keep on wearing Lee down.
0: Grant's decision to continue south, despite the high casualties, was a turning point in the conduct of the war. The Union soldiers, often demoralized in past campaigns by the order to retreat, responded with excited enthusiasm.
2: Soldiers, weary and sleepy after their long battle, with stiffened limbs and smarting wounds, now sprang to their feet, forgetful of their pains, and rushed forward to the roadside. Wild cheers echoed through the forest.
3: It's an example, this campaign, of how tactical failure can, on rare occasions, in fact, achieve strategic success. Grant, by tying down Lee, ensured the success of Sherman in his campaign over by Atlanta and thence eastwards, southeastwards, towards the sea. That was going to be one of the great events which brings the Confederacy, virtually speaking, to its knees within the next 12 months. His view of the war, therefore, was much more orientated to the strategy or even the grand strategy of it rather than the immediate fighting of the battles on the particular sector. He could see beyond the immediate fighting. And in that vision, I think, lies one of the attributes of greatness in Grant.
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3: In Grant.

0: Grant allowed no respite. He ordered all Union armies to keep on fighting. Although throughout May the Army of the Potomac alone suffered 70,000 casualties, Grant knew that Southern resources were at breaking point.
1: Grant was called a butcher. Most of the people who called him a butcher were Southerners. Different people who study the numbers and proportions of casualties have shown very effectively that in all of his battles that he fought, Grant lost maybe a total of about 9% of his army. On the other hand, Robert E. Lee is up above 20% casualties. And when you recognize the difference in the numerical numbers of those casualties, you find out that in real numbers of thousands of soldiers, Grant lost many, many fewer thousands of soldiers than did Robert E. Lee. And just from a practical point of view, Lee couldn't afford to lose that many people. And so who's the butcher?
2: Underneath the surface, I think he's a very complicated man. He has to deal with a great deal of contradictions in his life. He has to fight a war to end slavery, yet his wife owns slaves. He has to fight a war that will force him to fight against many of his own best friends. Some of the best men at his wedding were now wearing Confederate gray and fighting across the lines. One of the most telling things about the kind of challenge that faced Ulysses Grant during the war was during the Siege of Petersburg, when he hears about one of his friends across the line who has just had a baby son. He lights up, he orders some of the soldiers in his area to light up bonfires as a salute, and through the lines, he and a few of his other brother Union officers send a children's tea service across the line to the son of Confederate General George Pickett.
0: The battles continued. Lee was so tied down by Grant's persistent offensives that he couldn't send help to Atlanta, which fell to Sherman in September 1864, just in time for the Northern States presidential election.
3: I think one could argue that Grant probably, in a very real sense, was the man primarily responsible for winning the Civil War, because there was a strong peace movement growing in the North before Grant took over. The draft was far from popular. You had draft riots not only in New York City but in others. There was a war weariness, and you began to find soldiers. Oliver Wendell Holmes, a Supreme Court justice, wrote after Gettysburg, "I'm not going to reenlist," and he was an officer. We can't beat these fellows. Grant gave them the determination to do that. He infused the army with his determination. And if it had not been for, this is my view, if it had not been for Sherman's capture of Atlanta and Sheridan's victories in the Shenandoah Valley just weeks before the election, I think that Lincoln might well not have been reelected. His opponent was General McClellan, now out of the army, running on a peace compromise platform. So I think we were much closer in 1864 to not winning that war than most people now would readily assume.
0: Grant and Lee continued to fight until the ruined Confederate capital fell on April 2nd, 1865.

0: By April 9th, Lee had little option but to surrender, here at the Appomattox Courthouse. Within a month, all the other Southern armies had given up the fight. The war was over. The Civil War had resulted in over 1 million casualties, but Grant had been undeterred by the realities of battle. He had fought ruthlessly to destroy his opposition and to end the war. Grant had seen warfare for what it was, no longer the province of professional armies, but entire nations, no longer reliant on brilliant tactics, but on persistent, determined strategy.
1: Grant's influence on the course of history was simply in the fact that he won this war. If the Union had lost this war, certainly the history of the United States would be very different. In fact, there might be the history of the United States and the Confederate States.
0: The United States was left with the task of reconstruction. The South particularly had been devastated, and its economy could no longer rely on slavery. In 1868, Grant, who had won the respect of both sides in the war, was elected president, but his eight-year presidency was undistinguished and marked by scandal involving members of his administration. In the year before his death, he wrote his memoirs, considered to be one of the finest pieces of American literature. With typical determination, he finished it days before he died, on July 23rd, 1885.

Ulysses S. Grant could easily have remained an unknown and undistinguished small-town businessman, but war provided the opportunity for him to prove himself. The characteristics that may have ill-suited him in peacetime fueled his rise to overall military command and subsequent Union victory. He has established his name in American history as both a president and as a writer, but above all, he is remembered as a great commander.

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0: dawn, June the 6th, 1944. 156,000 men are preparing to land on the Normandy coast in Operation Overlord. Among them are 15,000 Canadians of the 3rd Infantry Division. Their mission, codenamed Juno, is to land on a 5-mile strip of beach. It's one of the best defended areas of the coast, lined with German bunkers untouched by previous bombing and packed with soldiers ready to fight. Of the first wave of Canadian soldiers, half will get no further than the shore. Those who punch through will enter one of the most brutal battles of the offensive. In just a few hours, they'll face a counterattack from the 12th SS Panzer Division, made of members of the Hitlerjugend, or Hitler Youth. The fighting will last 6 days and 6 nights. As a journalist and historian, I wanted to know every detail about this battle and of the unheralded bravery of the Canadian units. I have collected testimonies.
1: Au dernier moment, ils se prennent l'assaut des SS sur leur flanc et à découvert dans la plaine.
2: Donc tout ça, ça a été trouvé ici dans le champ.
3: Oui, le casque a été trouvé une dizaine de mètres derrière nous.
0: Enthusiasts of living history have recreated the conditions of the battle for me. On the site of the battle, I investigated one of the most bitter confrontations in the Normandy campaign. 6 days in hell, in a battlefield worthy of the First World War. I wanted to pay tribute to the Canadian soldiers whose unwavering commitment has too often been forgotten. They never gave up against a formidable opponent. Once this group had survived the landing in Normandy, they faced the fact that the fanatical warriors of the 12th SS Panzer were coming at them. Here is the story of their perilous journey.

0: On June the 6th, 1944, at 7 in the morning, the soldiers of the 3rd Canadian Infantry Division wait offshore in their landing barges. The sea is raging. For an hour, the guns of the Allied fleet have been shelling German fortifications. The Allied plan is to send the 156,000 men of Operation Overlord ashore at 5 separate points. The Americans will attack Utah and Omaha beaches. The British will hit Gold and Sword, while Canadians will land on Juneau. Just beyond are the villages of Glacier-sur-Mer, Cusseul-sur-Mer, and Bernier-sur-Mer. The Canadians will be supported by two armored regiments of Sherman tanks. Some of these machines are amphibious. British military engineers, under the direction of British General Percy Hobart, have invented a waterproof skirt that surrounds the gears and is equipped with propellers. With the floating skirt and the propellers activated, the vehicle can reach a speed of 4 knots in calm weather. On June the 6th, the weather is anything but calm. Born in Caen, Frédéric Jeanne is a historian who has written a reference book on the 7th Canadian Brigade in Normandy.
1: Frédéric, comment se déroule le débarquement sur la plage de Juneau?
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0: Allied commanders are determined to avoid the pitfalls of a previous amphibious landing. On January the 22nd, 1944, Allied forces landed at a small port

0: 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However, the Germans are not able to mobilize all their troops.
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2: On the morning of June the 7th, the 3rd Canadian Division resumes its push. The men of the 7th Infantry Brigade are moving toward National Road number 13, linking Caen to Bayeux. The Royal Winnipeg Rifles move to Puteaux-en-Bessin. The Regina Rifles enter Bretteville-Lorgueilleuse without fighting. At the same time, the 9th Canadian Brigade advances to the east. The Highlanders of the North Nova Scotia, supported by the tanks of the 27th Regiment, enter Bouron and approach Ortiz toward Carpiquet. As they move further inland, the Canadians are not aware that a formidable enemy is moving towards them. The vanguard of the 12th Panzer SS Hitlerjugend, or Hitler Youth, has arrived in the sector. Their instructions are simple. Push the enemy back to the sea.

0: This SS division is composed of armored regiments equipped with 150 Panther and Panzer IV tanks, two motorized infantry regiments, an artillery regiment with 105mm and 150mm cannons, a reconnaissance group, a battalion of flak guns with 88mm cannons, an engineer battalion, and various support detachments. On June the 6th, 1944, at 10 a.m., two tank battalions, accompanied by the 26th and 25th Panzer Regiments, start to move. Advanced elements reach the Lisieux region at 3 p.m., with orders to push to the western outskirts of Caen. The leader of this group, Colonel Kurt Meyer, settles in the Ardennes Abbey. Most of the soldiers in the Hitlerjugend division are still teenagers. 65% are under 18 years old. Only 3% of them, officers or sub-officers, are over 25. More experienced members of the Waffen-SS, such as Kurt Meyer, whose exploits granted him the nickname Panzermeyer, or the commander of the armored regiment, Max Wunscher, have been placed at the head of these units. They are considered heroes by their men. These men and boys from the 12th Division are more than soldiers. They are the veterans of the Young Guard, a Bruderschaft or fraternity that shares the values of self-control, sacrifice, and absolute obedience. More than any other elite unit in the German army, the men of the SS 12th Panzer Division have learned to be ruthless in combat. These young wolves of the Führer will have the opportunity to show their determination. The different units of the division arrive spread out across the area within 24 hours of the Allied landing. But without air cover, the German forces moving toward the front are under constant fire. Among the Allied fleet is a formidable fighter-bomber, the Hawker Typhoon, whose RP-3 rockets can cause notable damage to an armored column. The commander of the Hitlerjugend, Brigadeführer Fritz Witt, still does not know any of the Allied movements. Wild rumors are running among the German troops, but morale remains high. On June the 6th, around midnight, the leader of the 25th Grenadier or Motorized Regiment, Kurt Meyer, crosses Caen in a hurry. His battle group is the first to reach the line of fire in the northwest of the city. Far behind Meyer, the 2nd Battalion of the SS 12th Armored Regiment will arrive the next morning with some 50 tanks. Another tank group, the Panthers of the 1st Battalion, are out of fuel and stuck back on the east banks of the Orne River.
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0: Duck back on the east banks of the Orne River. The units of the Hitlerjugend continue to move, along with the 21st German Panzer Division. they're the only forces capable of launching a counterattack to the west of Kol. They have one of the best tanks of the Second World War, the Panther, equipped with 75mm cannons that can pierce the frontal armor of a Sherman tank from more than 1,000 meters. In contrast, the Sherman can't penetrate the frontal armor of a Panther beyond 300 meters. When they finally confront the German armored units, the Canadian soldiers will have their hands full. The German Panthers have had no equivalent since they appeared on the Eastern Front in July 1943. Passionate about tanks since his early childhood, Jory Ferrand knows this machine well. It's widely considered to be the prototype of the modern tank.
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7: Oui, tout à fait.
0: On the morning of June the 7th, 1944, Colonel Kurt Meyer, commanding officer of the 25th Panzer Regiment, climbs one of the turrets of the Ardennes Abbey. He will later write, "A real surprise. The landscape that opens up to me, all the way to the sea, looks like one of the sandboxes we use in training. On the coast is a great deal of activity. Ships swaying next to each other on the water. Countless balloons protect this armada against air attacks, a very unnecessary precaution, as no German planes are to be seen." The Allies master the skies. On June the 6th alone, their attack and flight support aircraft have conducted nearly 10,000 sorties, whereas Germans conducted fewer than 400. On the 7th of June, at around 10 in the morning, the first German tanks arrive at the Ardennes Abbey. These are Panzer IVs. These tanks, despite the weakness in their armor, are equipped with 75mm cannons. They have proven to be efficient in destroying other armored vehicles. They hide under cover. Kurt Meyer places two tank companies on each flank while deploying artillery units farther back. They're setting a trap for the 9th Canadian Brigade, now heading south toward the hamlet of Franqueville at the edge of National Road 13 near the Carpiquet airfield. The Canadians are well equipped, well trained, and confident. At 11:50, the Canadian forces seize Bouron. They reach the village of Ortiz by 1 p.m. They advance to Franqueville and the N-13 road. The airfield of Carpiquet is not far. The Canadian plan designed and practiced for months, is progressing as expected, but not for long. Mathieu Masson has completed a book on Operation Overlord. He is particularly interested in the 9th Canadian Brigade.
6: Mathieu, ici, on n'est pas trop loin de la N13. 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
0: 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A first vehicle is hit. It ignites and explodes. A second, then a third one are hit. Some crew members die in the flames, others are gunned down. The commotion is deafening. To face the fury of the assault, the infantrymen bury themselves. 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
0: Taken by surprise, the Canadians retreat to the villages of Ortiz and Bouron. Allied artillery now joins in. From the coast, a battleship, the HMS Rodney, fires its powerful 380mm cannons at German positions.
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0: These acts of barbarism are the first in a long list of atrocities committed by the soldiers of the Hitlerjugend. But they do not stop the Allies. At every opportunity, the Canadians take revenge. A terrible spiral of violence begins. Between June the 7th and 8th, the Allies land 475,000 men. They face 131,500 German soldiers. If the Hitlerjugend is going to succeed against this larger force, it must strike fast, hard, and relentlessly. The German offensive moves to the west. The front line is not yet well defined. The Canadians of the 7th Infantry Brigade control Sequeville-en-Besson, Puteaux-en-Besson, Bretteville-Loguilleuse, and Nory-en-Besson. On June the 8th at dawn, the Hitlerjugend and Panzer units attack Puteaux-en-Besson. The A, B, and C companies of the Royal Winnipeg Rifle Battalion fight back.
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2: In the evening, a counter-attack by the Canadian Scottish Regiment, supported by a formidable artillery barrage, loosens the enemy's grip on Poutou-en-Bessin. But the battle lasts all night. The losses are heavy. By evening of June the 8th, the Royal Winnipeg Rifles have lost 300 men with 105 killed. A, B and C companies are now almost non-existent. 200 men have been taken prisoner. 24 of them are taken to the Chateau d'Audrieux. Waffen-SS soldiers, led by Gerd Bremmer, instruct the Canadians to remove their helmets and put their hands behind their heads. The guards seize their papers along with cigarette packets. Some are taken to Bremmer to be interviewed. Then the German officer gives the order to summarily execute them.
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0: The colonel of the Hitler Jugend, Kurt Meyer, will not let up. In the night of June the 8th, he leads a major assault on the center of the Canadian front. Two Panther tank companies, supported by an SS Panzer tank company, attacks Bretteville-l'Orgueilleuse, the general district of the Regina Rifles Regiment. The night is a veritable hell. On the afternoon of June the 8th, young members of the 25th Panzer Regiment are getting ready. Among them is the gunner Otto Funk, who celebrated his 18th birthday just 2 days before. Colonel Kurt Meyer tells them this will be their baptism of fire. We launched the attack, and tomorrow at dawn we will meet again on the shores of the Channel. Goodbye, comrades. 25 Panther tanks have been staged for the attack. 100 men will accompany them, with an impressive collection of light weapons. That includes the 18 MG-42, which can shoot more than 1,300 shots per minute. Its power supply was used as a model for Allied weapons, such as the American M60 or the Belgian Mini-Me machine gun. The outskirts of the village of Bretteville are transformed into a battlefield. The Canadians have anticipated the German attack.
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0: 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The situation is dire. The Germans have overwhelmed the company covering the approach to Bretteville. It's past midnight. A Canadian soldier, Joe Lepois, lurking in the dark, sees two enormous steel monsters approaching. But he doesn't panic.
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0: The Piat, Projector Infantry Anti-Tank, is an anti-tank weapon used by British troops since April 1943. While effective, it's difficult to use. The rocket is powered by a rod pushed by a huge spring. The rod ignites the projectile. The spring rearms after the shot. Joe Lepois shoots again and again until he finally hits his mark. He is the first Allied soldier to have destroyed a German Panther tank in Normandy.

0: Donc en fait, le panthère détruit par Joe Lapointe se trouve juste devant nous.
1: Exactement là.
0: Juste là.
2: By 4:30 a.m., the battle is over. The Germans decide to withdraw to their initial positions, leaving Bretteville-Lorgueilleuse in the hands of the Canadians. The Germans have lost 3 tanks, a semi-crawler, and 152 men. The Canadians have lost 150 men.
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0: Alain Boffy was 13 years old in 1944. He now lives in Caen, a martyred city in Normandy rebuilt after the war. As a native of Bretteville-l'Orgueilleuse, he experienced the battle on the night of June the 8th.
1: Monsieur Beaufils, vous êtes natif de Bretteville-l'Orgueilleuse?
2: Oui, j'y suis né en 1931.
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0: At dawn on June the 9th, 1944, the young SS of the Hitler Jugend withdraw to reorganize. But they're far from giving up. 12 Panther tanks leave the village of Roux. Their destination, Noray-en-Bessin. Around noon, they gather in the center of La Villeneuve. The 25th SS Regiment accompanies them. 2 German war correspondents at the scene take pictures that have become famous. The SS infantryman, Otto Funk, who celebrated his 18th birthday the same day as the raid of Normandy, is calm but tired-looking. His comrades in arms surround him. A few moments earlier, the commander of the Panzer Regiment, Max Wunscher, arrived on a sidecar along with Osthoff von Ribbentrop, the son of a diplomat. Their mission is to attack Noray-en-Bessin. One kilometer away from Noray-en-Bessin, the 12 Panther tanks approach the village from the south. What the crews are unaware of is that the Canadian defenders of Nori have two of the best anti-tank guns of the Second World War. The QF-17 Pounder. Its 76mm shots are capable of penetrating the armor of almost all German tanks. As the panzers advance, their right flank is exposed to yet another threat. Nine Canadian armored vehicles from Fort Garry Horse leave Bretteville-Lorgueilleuse and immediately fire on the leading panzers. The Panthers are surprised in open country by the Shermans, including a Firefly with its formidable 76mm cannons. Within just a few minutes, six Panthers are destroyed. The Hitlerjugend has just suffered another setback. The German command still hopes to launch a large armored offensive to push the Allies to the sea. On the afternoon of June the 9th, the commander-in-chief of the panzers on the Western Front launches a massive operation from his headquarters in the castle of Lac Kane to the southwest of Caen. The attack is set for June the 10th at 11 p.m. The attack features the 21st Panzer Division, now in a defensive position in the north of Caen. The Panzer-led Division, engaged at the south of Bayeux, and the 12th SS Hitlerjugend Panzer Division, south of Noyon-Bessin. But this offensive will never take place. On June the 9th, 1944, 3 days after the Allied landing, British intelligence discovers the location of the West Panzer Group headquarters, following the decryption of German communications. On June the 10th, 40 Allied Typhoon fighters armed with RP-3 rockets attack the headquarters at low altitude in three successive waves. 61 Mitchell bombers drop 220-kilogram bombs from an altitude of 4,000 meters. 18 members of the military staff die in the attack, including the German chief of staff. The headquarters is no longer operational. This blitz attack destroys the only unit of the German army capable of coordinating the movements of a large number of mobile divisions.
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0: On the evening of June the 9th, the men of the Regina Rifle Regiment remain entrenched in Noyon-Bessin, but the village is nothing but a field of ruins.
1: Finalement, Frédéric, malgré la virulence des contre-attaques allemandes, le village de Noyon-Bessin a réussi à tenir.
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0: Two offensives are launched on June the 11th, 1944, in the villages of Rouen and Ménilpatrie. The first village, which was under the control of a company of the 26th SS Regiment, is assaulted by Sherman tanks of the 1st Hussars and the Queen's Own Rifles infantrymen. The reception is violent. German Panzer IVs and anti-tank guns hidden behind the haystacks put up a fierce fight. German infantrymen emerge from wheat fields armed with Panzerschreck and Panzerfaust. Sherman tanks ignite one after the other. With 150 men killed and 37 tanks destroyed, the Allied attack turns into a complete disaster. Fortunately, operations are going better in Rouen, although the fight has destroyed parts of the village.
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2: Between June the 11th and 17th, 1944, the front has finally stabilized. The Hitlerjugend has failed to push the attackers to the sea. The Canadian units still hold their positions. During the battle, many of the Waffen-SS are taken prisoner. The war is over for them. Some are brutally killed. Both opponents are ruthless. On June the 15th, German soldiers in the 25th Regiment received the Iron Cross in the courtyard of the Ardennes Abbey. Despite their youthful faces, they are no longer children. They have been fighting almost 10 days, and many of their comrades have fallen before them. How many more will die? The Hitlerjugend and many more German divisions are being decimated. On June the 14th, a salvo of Navy shells falls on the command post of the Brigadeführer Fritz Witt. The 12th SS commander is killed instantly. Kurt Meyer takes his place. He is finally taken prisoner by the Belgian resistance on September the 6th, 1944. The soldiers of the Canadian Army have fought with honor. Several hundred fell in the first 5 days following the landing. Many others will die later. Montgomery wanted to take Caen on the first day of Operation Overlord. The city finally falls a month and a half later, on July the 20th, 1944, after thousands of soldiers lost their lives. In 78 days of combat, 600,000 shells ravaged this Norman city, turning it into a field of ruins. Many other places in France and in Germany will suffer the same fate before the conflict is over. Fighting in the European theater of World War II will go on for almost another year.

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2: It's been 52 years since I flew on it. It's a UH-1 Huey. I flew with the 117th Assault Helicopter Company, and that's where this helicopter's from. We basically flew from Green Beret recon teams.
3: Of a Huey coming in was a blessing for many wounded airmen because it was a medevac helicopter. It was also a helicopter used in a concept called air mobility, which the Americans practiced in Vietnam.
4: It didn't dawn about 20 minutes, I guess, and all of a sudden the warning light went off, the caution light flashed on. What's that? Of course, everyone would be all, helicopter's still running, what went wrong?
5: In the centuries since powered flight began, thousands of models of aircraft have come and gone. All but a handful of historic planes have been consigned to the scrap heap or the museum gallery. But there exists a core of devoted enthusiasts keeping the world's greatest aircraft operational and often still flying. These are the stories of those machines and those people making history come alive. Each one, a plane resurrection.

0: Into this setting come the first of the Screaming Eagles, the aviation crews of Company A, forerunners in the massive American military buildup to stop the communist enemy. For the Republic, this is a time of desperation.
1: As America entered the conflict in Southeast Asia in the mid-1960s, it became clear that this was like no other war. No longer did troops march into battle. Instead, they arrived on a new form of transport for the first time, the helicopter.
0: Their mission now is to create the helicopter bases from which U.S. Army forces can be flown into combat against the Viet Cong.
2: Let's not forget the technology behind this and the capacity for the Huey to perform so many roles. It could be equipped with guns as a gunship mounted, or it could carry stretchers in, or additional fuel, or smoke, fire suppression. An incredible piece of engineering that has lasted through many decades. And we look forward one day to seeing this back in the skies. An example of the aircraft maintained by Kavanaugh is the Bell UH-1H Huey. An amazing machine. They made over 16,000 of them, but in their own way, they are all individual. And the Kavanaugh example is actually no different. But it has a rich history of its own. And that history began in 1964 when it was actually manufactured by Bell in Fort Worth. It found itself then in Vietnam with the 117th Aviation Company, later named the 117th Aviation Assault Company, which tells you what the Huey was about.
1: In the early days of rotary wing development, competition was white hot, spurred on by the Korean and Vietnam Wars. Bell's newly developed UH-1 Huey was a leap forward with a turbine engine, massive troop lift capacity, flexibility and tremendous speed. The Huey was at once both more powerful and more reliable than previous piston engine helicopters. And despite early development,

0: glitches was proving popular with military strategists and the pilots they sent to war. However, it wasn't without its vices.
1: One major limitation with this aircraft is you have to maintain positive G forces all the time, as opposed to a solid rotor head like a BO-105 that Red Bull, they can do their backflips and stuff. If this becomes unloaded, you get what's called mast bumping. The main rotor teeters on a hinge just freely, and if it becomes unloaded, it will teeter so far that it'll snap itself off the mast. So that's something to keep in the back of your mind. So you make sure, you ensure that you always have positive G's on it. But other than that, it's a good, honest, hard-working aircraft.
2: I had graduated from flying slicks to flying the smoke ship. I made aircraft commander in about 2.5 months in Vietnam, and then they made me aircraft commander of Smokey, which was a very high-risk job. They wouldn't even allow commissioned officers to fly it because warrant officers were expendable. Commissioned officers, there were fewer of them. And so they wouldn't allow a commissioned officer to fly except to observe one time, but he could not fly as aircraft commander in the smoke ship. That was only our job. So I liked the job because it was a single ship mission. I had a 50 caliber machine gun mounted in the back, two gunners in addition to the 50 cal gunner, a big tank full of airshow smoke. And what we would do is when the combat assault was in play, the slicks are inbound to land, 10 helicopters in a formation with six troops on each one. So 60 soldiers are about to get out of the helicopters on the ground. They're not ready to fight. They haven't set up a perimeter. This is pickoff time for the enemy. So the smoke ship, my job was to fly between the helicopters landing and the tree line where the enemy were hidden, turn on the smoke at about 40 knots. Was the thickest smoke you could lay. It'd be like the cloud would completely occlude the landing zone. You couldn't see to shoot anybody. Of course, they could see the smoke ship. But we would fly an L around them, a U around them, whatever, to completely occlude the landing zone. They'd come in, get out. And I liked that job because we stayed on station to help the gunships and help guide the operations from the air. So I got a lot of flying time, and I loved it.
3: As Walt Frecke has told us, they were used as smoke ships because what they wanted to do then was to try and protect the man running for the helicopter. And helicopters would be working in teams, one smoke in the air or the other coming down then so men could run desperately to get on board. Lifesavers, but also lives were lost. Over 1,000 Huey pilots were killed in Vietnam and some 1,100 other crewmen. They risked their lives to save fellow soldiers. And when you ran for the door of this, there would be that man with a machine gun sometimes trying to suppress the enemy fire. Or you might need to be helped hobbling across, assisted by your comrades, to get into the helicopter. These were not clean, smart, tidy machines. They were operational. And sometimes you would be hauled into a helicopter to see blood on the floor from previous wounded. And often the crews would try and land. They would perhaps land in a riverbed to sluice out the blood from wounded or dead soldiers. Because another thing the Americans tried very much to do was not to leave anyone.
0: When the Texas-based Kavanaugh Museum decided to add a Huey to their flying collection, they knew they'd need an experienced crew.
1: I flew with Brad Pilgrim. He was my flight engineer on Fifi. I flew Fifi for a year. Before that, I flew Diamond Lil when she was old 927, 7 years ago, 8 years ago. Brad, a year ago last April, called me, said, "Mike, you want to fly a Huey?" Heck yeah.
4: We had bought that Huey when I worked for Northwest. It was out in Virginia, and we bought it sight unseen. It just had someone else's word on it. They loaded it on a trailer and brought it back to Washington. And I happened to be the one that took it off the trailer. I remember looking at it thinking, this is not quite what we had hoped it would be. And at the time, it was painted this hideous Marine Corps green, they call it. It's a brighter green than what it is now. It's glossy, had a lot of antennas and electronics in it. And I just remember looking at it thinking, this is not very good. So Northwest took it, and they didn't fully restore it, but they put a lot of lower time components on it and did a lot of which call an IRAN and spec repair as necessary.
0: The Kavanagh's Huey passed through many hands before she ended up in the warm sun of Texas. After many years of use and abuse, she found her way to Northwest Helicopters in Washington State, long acknowledged as the world's leading experts on refurbishment and restoration of the UH-1 Huey.
5: The refurbishment process of the UH-1 is very complicated. The entire process takes about 5,000 man hours with our current system.
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0: What will happen is a helicopter will arrive here at our facility. We'll do a full-scale inventory, and then we'll develop our plan as to what we're going to do.
1: Under the expertise of the Northwest Helicopter Company, the helicopter was stripped down to component parts. Everything checked, made sure it was in good condition, and then restored. Finally, the paintwork. She went to the Kavanagh Flight Museum, and there she became resplendent in the markings she had worn in combat with the 117th, marked up as Little Annie Fanny, a true veteran of Vietnam.
2: Northwest Helicopters did that up there in Washington. Then they put it up for sale, and they didn't sell it right away, so they pulled it off the market, and the museum used it, and it got used in a lot of air shows and some TV shows and some stuff like that. And then they decided to put it back up for sale. And whenever the ride program opened back up again, it's where you could, sell rides into Huey. Doug had talked to me several years before, long before I worked here, about wanting to get a Huey, but we had to wait till the ride program so we could justify it.
3: I'm a Vietnam era veteran, just for the fact that I joined the Air Force on the official last day of the Vietnam era. Yeah. Didn't even know it until I'd gotten out of the Air Force, but I respect all those guys. We've given veteran groups rides, and they all love it. Yesterday, a gentleman sat out there and told me how he could hear the rounds hitting the aircraft.
2: Mr. Kavanagh wanted to get a Huey for the ride program, and it opened up, and Doug said, find me one, and I called Northwest, and they sent us the stuff, and I asked one of the mechanics up there, who's a real good friend of mine, Ed Phillips, and he told us Little Annie Fanny is the one he would take based off of component times and history. They were very truthful about it, and we looked at it, and Doug told Mr. Kavanagh this is it.
4: Amongst the local engineers who came forward to help with the newly acquired Huey was one Vietnam veteran with a particular bond to the aircraft.
5: My name's Ronald Dale Curry. My rank was Spec 5, Specialist 5. I signed up for a crew chief on a Huey, and I went to Fort Rucker, Alabama, went to crew chief school, and up to Fort Eustis, Virginia, and took my training for the Huey. And then when I got over there, about the first 6 months, I was stationed in Long Bend. We got hit there with quite a few rockets and mortars. I'd fly every once in a while on a combat mission out of there, and on test flights and stuff like that. And then my last 6 months, I went out in the field with them. That was a whole different deal. We were up in Tay Ninh for 3 months and Song Bay for 3 months. Tay Ninh, I lost one helicopter that I volunteered to fly on for the crew chief and the gunner both, and they both got killed on it. I have hard feelings about that right now. I mean, I've got a heavy heart, and those guys are always with me. And I have pain every once in a while. It's nothing according to the pain they had, and I always think of that. I put them before me, always.
6: One day in particular, I was flying a smoke ship. We had spotted a company of North Vietnamese regulars in the open with uniforms. We put the ground troops in. It was a company of Vietnamese Rangers, tough guys, to capture, find these guys and engage them. Their advisor got battle fatigue, and he was medevaced out. The command and control helicopter came and got him and took him off to a hospital. We need to bring a replacement in for him. And the ship bringing the replacement in landed, and I was tasked to fly a smoke run down alongside this single ship. And as I pulled up over the tree line, the gunship's called, he's been hit. And he had his helicopter jerked 90 degrees to the right and began to fly out of the landing zone, trailing all kinds of fluids. Hydraulic fluid, fuel, oil, it was a mess. He was shot up, had taken over 100 rounds. Three of the crew members were gravely injured. The pilot was seriously injured. He had rounds through his foot, and that's why his foot came off the pedal. That's why the helicopter jerked to the right. And he lifted up out of the landing zone. I came around behind him, pulled up underneath, and saw that he was about to lose his engine because fuel, he was leaking everything. And I called him and told him to land, and he got a call from the command and control ship, who was yet back on station, thinking he didn't need to land there because it was dangerous. There was enemy all over. And he told him, no, continue. Art was arguing back and forth with the commander. No, he needs to set down. I can pick him up. And he said no, and he kept going. Turns out he wasn't hearing either of us because his radios were all shot out. His co-pilot was shot, and there was blood all over the instruments. His co-pilot was wiping the blood off the instruments so he could see to fly the helicopter. He was in shock because he had been shot in the leg, and he got about 800 feet in the air. I was right behind him when a puff of black smoke came out of his exhaust, meaning his engine had just quit. And he entered a left descending turn, 180 degrees, flared as he went through a triple canopy jungle with his rotor blades coned up about 45 degrees, going very slowly, disappeared underneath the triple canopy jungle and exploded. A huge ball of JP-4 fuel went airborne.
4: Modern history flights on the Kavanaugh Huey, nicknamed Little Annie, are somewhat less stressful. However, as with all resurrected aircraft, there's a strict safety briefing before passenger flights.
7: We're going to load from the front. It says four on the side, so if there's four of you want to sit together, or like I think we have three and three, we can do that for you too. We'll walk directly to the nose of the aircraft and split off. We're not going to hot load this one because they haven't run today, so we'll just do it static. When you get into the aircraft, we use a commercial-style seatbelt. If you've not ridden in a car since 1965, you put the clips together and then pull the straps on the side. I recommend you tighten the seatbelt pretty much barely breathing tight, because that way your body will move with the aircraft, and that queasy feeling, for those of you who don't do this a lot, will be gone.
8: Crew and I doing flight checks for it, the usual walk around. We've had a good safety briefing. We're all ready to go. We're just waiting for the ground to disappear beneath us. The man at the door would have been helping men in. They were wounded, helping them out if they were going into a combat situation. They could be leaping off this, jumping into combat. Bullets coming off. This aircraft was actually shot down in the Vietnam War. Returned to America to prepare for replacement.
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4: As the Vietnam War progressed, American and South Vietnamese forces began to find the helicopter assault didn't give them the continued advantage they'd hoped for, as the opposing forces, nicknamed Charlie by the troops, developed their anti-helicopter techniques.
5: They finally found some maps where they'd gone in there, and where they were off, they were shooting for the helicopter.
12: This chart had been tacked to a tree, and what the VC were doing that day was holding class on how to shoot down American helicopters.
5: By the time they fired that trigger, we were completely out of there. And so they were showing them how to lead the helicopter.
12: This up here in Vietnamese says gun sight, where to aim to shoot down helicopters. This is the gun sight here, and you can notice the aircraft way back here, and you can see the writing, and then this little writing in red with the number 5, which basically says when the aircraft is straight and level, lead him by about 5 helicopter lengths.
5: Charlie, you know, if he wanted to shoot you, he could. Sometimes going in, we had some helicopters that were going straight in, and they got I don't know how many bullets coming in the front. There was one instance that killed both pilots, killed the crew, the door gunner. And the crew chief, I don't know how, but he managed his way up in between the seats with two limp people there and landed that. And he was shot himself. And then when they sling load the helicopter back to the base, and that thing sat out there for 2 days was still dripping blood. I mean, it wasn't like you see on TV. It was gory. I mean, but basically, when you're around stuff like that's happening, and if somebody's injured, you're around them and stuff. You overlook all that, and you just treat them for what you need to do for shock, stop the bleeding, whatever. We were trained to do whatever it needed to be done, and you just did it. I mean, you didn't think about nothing.
12: This one shows you if you're doing a normal takeoff. In other words, when a helicopter takes off, very rarely does it come straight up. It normally accelerates forward and climbs. So you'll notice the gun sight is located in front and above the helicopter so as to allow you to fly again into his line of fire. When we landed to have the wounded picked up, I guess as a thank you for getting them, this was given to me by the people on the ground.
4: Elsewhere in Vietnam, Walt Fricke was witness to the aftermath of an horrific crash unfolding in front of him.
6: There was a little open area about 80 yards from where he went through the jungle, and I headed for that to set down to see if we could find any, if there were any survivors. I really didn't think there were going to be, but we had to try. So we circled and landed downwind. I was short final downwind to land in that landing zone, overweight, and because we had the smoke tank full of smoke and all the ammunition. My crew chief and door gunner both said, "Sir, should we jump before I hit the ground?" And I said yes, and they both jumped from the helicopter with their M60 machine guns. I don't know how they didn't break their legs, but they softened the blow because I lost that 300 pounds between the two of them, probably 400 pounds of weight. Left the helicopter just before I hit the ground, so it cushioned the landing. Still had a bit of a hard landing. We landed. They left immediately, dropped their guns, and headed into the woods to the wreckage. I got out of the helicopter, turned to my co-pilot, and told him to take off and orbit until we recover, find out if there's anybody to recover, and then we'll depart, come back and get me. The look on his face was the same look I had. He'd been in the country 2 weeks. It was the same look that I would have had on my face had my pilot told me to take over during that first combat assault. I knew that was a bad call. I said, stay here. So I stayed near the helicopter. We managed, the aircraft commander of the aircraft that went down actually got the helicopter exploded, but it slid forward, and the ball of flame was behind him. Blew the windshield out. He had broken his leg in the crash. His other leg was shot. He opened his harness and went through the windshield and fell in front of the chin bubble of the airplane. And he was lying underneath, protected from the flames. When our crew chief and door gunner got to him, they had gone over bunkers, enemy bunkers, that were empty, thankfully, to get to him. When they got to him, he thought it was the enemy. He had his pistol out, ready to shoot, and he heard them coming through the brush and all the noise they were hollering. And he got his pistol out, and he passed out just as they approached. And they dragged him back. We lost the other three crew members in the crash. They burned up in the fire. We pulled him out. I've seen him since. He's a retired police detective, a great guy, very thankful to be here. My door gunner and crew chief were stripped naked from going through the brush. They came out with no shirts, no pants, and their underwear with their boots. The brush was so thick that it just tore their clothes off. They're in such a hurry to get him out. I put them in the helicopter, flew back over to our base operations, swapped for a new crew chief and door gunner, sent them home in one of the helicopters. Then they needed me to go back in because the guy he had dropped off, the replacement, had gotten shot in the action as well, and we needed to medevac him out. So they had to wait till dark, and they wanted me to smoke the landing zone again for the medevac because he didn't want to come in and take fire. So it was just about dark. We had gunships on both sides. I came in the LZ and made a complete circle around him as he landed and came out. I had never in my life seen a fireworks display that put out as much as the tracers that were flying around that landing zone. When I flew in and picked him up, I never took one hit, miraculously. I don't know how. I went in and out. I got home that night, exhausted. I think I'd flown 12 hours. Walked into the company commander's office and said, "Tomorrow, I'm a gunship pilot. I'm done doing this."
4: Walt faced danger in combat, However, even in peacetime flying, a Huey can have its hazards, as the Kavanaugh team found out when they attempted to bring their newly acquired ship home.
2: It was about 40 degrees in Olympia when we took off. When we got there, Mac Brown, one of our other volunteer pilots here, I know Mac from the B-29 and the B-24, and Mac had told me years ago, he's like, hey, you work for that helicopter company, you need to get me a job flying Hueys. And I said, I wouldn't hire you to fly a Huey for nothing in the world. He said, I flew him in the Army, I need to fly him. So Doug knew him, and I suggested, well, you know, he'd make a good Huey pilot, and quite honestly, he was the only one that was too stupid to not answer the phone. Yeah, he answered the phone. We took him to Washington, and Doug and Mike both checked out with Ken Collins, who's the chief pilot up there for Northwest. And Mike had flown him in the Army, but it had been quite a few years.
11: Back in the 80s.
2: Back in the 80s or something like that. And he may even fibbed about that. He may have actually sat in one once. I'm not sure. But they checked everybody out, and we took off, and it started raining right as we started to take off.
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3: Some might call it grueling. I enjoy it, so I had just a wonderful time. It was a little bit chilly the second day in Boise, Idaho, 27 degrees, and I just had a light jacket. And poor Brad, he froze to death in the back because there were air leaks. We ended up with duct tape and all kinds of stuff. It was pretty miserable for him.
2: A third of the way to Idaho, I decided I'd had enough of freezing to death. When we landed in Boise, we went to the Walmart, and I bought a bunch of weather stripping and duct tape and cotton balls and came back and patched up all the holes. They were all warm up in the front, but I had this turn of wind blowing through the side door because there's a gap you could throw a cat through over there.
3: Going over the Rockies at higher than we probably should have been, we were doing 75 knots indicated because your never exceed speed is reduced the higher you get. But we were showing 145 across the ground, 145 knots. So we were, instead of in the jet stream, we were in the helicopter stream, I think. But we ended up, the winds were so favorable, we stayed at 10,000 feet most of the way back home. And on the right side, the pilot side, the attitude indicator had been removed because it's old equipment, very hard to keep up, and it was a lot of weight, dead weight. So they just removed it. So all we had was airspeed, magnetic compass, and altitude to fly at that. And it's at that altitude, it's kind of hard to have a good reference point for your pitch and roll. But it makes you a better pilot when you get to scan.
2: We took off the next morning and went to Jerome, Idaho, and stopped and visited John and Nancy Lane, friends of ours at Restore Corsairs and TBMs. We visited with them, and then we headed to this other little town in Wyoming that was supposed to have gas and everything. We got there and there was nobody at the airport but us. I mean, that place was, the doors were open. It was like the apocalypse had happened. There was no one there. There was a guest book on there. The fuel pump was disassembled and there's a sign that said no fuel available. And we kind of looked at the iPad and said, well, we can go to this other town over here. And we cranked it up and headed that way as quick as we could and hoped the fuel gauge was right.
11: We're just looking over for any type of leaks or anything on the engine. You know, just a little story. One of the first times I was flying this thing, we got a bee right into the pitot tube, lost airspeed, flying along. All of a sudden, we lost oil pressure. It's like, great, now I don't have airspeed or oil pressure. I was near an airport, kind of did a modified auto into it. Still had torque pressure, so that meant I still had some engine pressure. Made a landing in there and got out. The tower told us as we were coming in that we were smoking really bad. Hopped out. There was oil everywhere, and this line right up here had sheared off. And so we came in, replaced that, changed oil out, checked all the screens, checked the chips, ran it, sent an oil sample in, ran it again, flew it for a little bit around the airport, and did that several times till we were sure that everything was good, and then started flying it again. Everything seemed to be good, and the engine was designed that in case it had damage, battle damage, or anything like that, and lost a line, the oil inside the engine would continue to circulate and be able to keep the engine going for a while. So we were lucky. But we cleaned the engine bay all up after that, and since then, it's been a year or so, and it hadn't gotten any dirtier than a little bit of grass and stuff in here. So the engine's really stayed pretty clean.
4: Vietnam proved to be the first televised war, with pictures of the conflict appearing nightly on American networks. One of the further elements that affected the home population perception of Southeast Asia was the proliferation of small personal cine cameras carried by the troops themselves.
17: Looks like 8 slick formation, flying gun escort. There's yours truly behind a rocket sight. That's down for dramatics. And we're up at Dock Tow. First Air Cav went up with the 1st of 12th Infantry Bravo 229th Killer Spade Slicks, and we're just covering them to make sure that they don't deter any fire or to shoot back if they do take fire going in there. I'm underneath the slicks this time looking up. I don't know what I'm doing down there, just probably trying to root out some bad guys. And the craters on the LZ there are from artillery. Still some smoke, got some artillery still going in at the top of the hill. It's an LZ we call the garage because the slicks had to pull in nose first and then back out. Those trees are 100 to 150 feet tall, and I really got a hand to the slick drivers. They had to land everywhere, and I was fortunate enough in a gunship where I only had to land to take off from secure areas unless there was an emergency.
4: Such was Walt's enthusiasm for flight that despite the danger, he'd been airborne whenever he could. But that very desire to be in the sky proved nearly fatal on one day that changed Walt's life forever.
6: It was my day off. It was October 26th, 1968. My platoon leader came to me and said, we're flying with the 9th Infantry Division tomorrow. Those are always tough missions because they always get into it. And I don't like navigating. I need help. Will you fly with me tomorrow? Because I was an aircraft commander in gunship, so I didn't fly co-pilot typically. I said, sure. So I went on my day off with my platoon leader, flew a lead in a gunship team. We made a combat assault near the Cambodian border, and I was flying the helicopter when we took off. He knew I liked to fly, so I flew the helicopter. So when we took off after rearming and reloading, preparing to go in and do this combat assault, I flew. We took off, we cleared the fence at the end of the runway and the minefield, and that's when the co-pilot would reach up and arm the guns by pushing the circuit breakers in. Since I was flying, that would have been his job, but he was used to flying, and so nobody did it. So we took off, we flew out to the landing zone to prep the landing zone for the combat assault. Helicopters inbound, firing rockets and miniguns on both sides of the landing zone and around it so that the enemy's heads will be kept down while the combat assault's inbound. So we roll in, and he went to fire the rockets, and click, click, nothing. And I looked up, and all the circuit breakers were hanging open. And I said, oh, no, and I reached up to open, arm all the guns. He, in the meantime, did a very short turn, 360-degree turn. We almost stopped in midair. And when he rolled back in, and, you know, guns blazing everywhere, and fired the rockets. I think it was probably the second rocket coming out of the tube exploded as it came out of the tube. And shrapnel from that rocket came through the cockpit. A big explosion, and everything turned to slow motion. My foot flipped. When I grabbed my knee and my foot flipped up and turned around backwards and landed in my lap. So my boot is lying in my lap. And immediately you go into shock. So, there's no pain. Is sort of it hurts everywhere, but it doesn't hurt anywhere. This is bad. My crew chief, door gunner actually, behind me had taken shrapnel in the chest. And in a count of like 1, 2, 3, he came forward, pulled the pin on my seat, laid my seat 90 degrees backward, and pulled his belt off to put a tourniquet on my leg. I mean, like 1, 2, 3, and I had a tourniquet on my leg. And meantime, the aircraft commander had kind of freaked out over this. I could tell he was in a panic. You know, when things happen like that, your immediate reaction is fight or flight, and he was there. And he was in flight. He was pulling pitch, and he pulled too much pitch, and the rotor blades were starting to slow down. I could see the low rotor RPM horn beeping, watching the tachometer. I was laying on my back. I reached up with my right toe and keyed the microphone on the stick, on my stick, and told him, "Lee, it's okay. I'm okay. Just relax. Don't kill us." And it calmed him down. He just, sort of a voice of reality slipped into his helmet, and his helmet fire went out, and he flew the helicopter.
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0: I was in the hospital in Japan for a couple weeks, Vietnam for about a week, till I got to Japan, a couple weeks in Japan, then the flight home, Scott Air Force Base, then Fort Knox, Kentucky, 700 miles away from home. I end up in this hospital. I'm 19 years old. I don't know anybody there. I'm in a ward with a bunch of combat wounded guys, and I'm really struggling because I think I may lose my leg. What are people going to think? I always wanted to be a pilot. I was engaged. I didn't know what she would think about me having a losing a leg. My life has changed. So in that period of time, I think I lost about 30 or 35 pounds out of anxiety, unable to eat. And so I was having a fair amount of anxiety, probably PTSD from you know, winding down from combat, going full fight or flight every day for 8 months, to I'm laying in the hospital. And it took my folks and my fiance, now my wife of 49 years, about 6 weeks before they could gather the resources to come see me, maybe 6 weeks from the time I got hurt. And when they finally managed to come and see me, and they looked me in the eyes and knew this is the same guy, they knew I was the same guy, I started to heal. So it was almost like a switch was thrown.
1: The Huey. Few aircraft can match the unforgettable impact made by this machine. It cut through the air, creating its own distinct signature. It could create fear or hope. Either way, it made a lasting impression. First as a rescue ship, and then as a gunship. The UH-1H helicopter has served the United States military for more than 20 years, setting performance standards for all helicopters.
2: It could sound a note of freedom and rescue, salvation for embattled American personnel, surrounded by Vietcong, North Vietnamese Army. Search and destroy missions were dreadful on both sides. And if you want to think of Vietcong, that noise.
3: Okay, 3-1, we got one.
4: Roger that. Put it on him. Don't hit any women or children or anything, but put it on him.
5: Now, 1-6-3-1, he's got an AK, so watch it.
3: We got him in sight. There he goes, right to that clock.
6: Fuel pump or the fuel gauge, and it's like 1 pound difference in what the pressure was. So I immediately get the manual out. We're thinking, we're looking.
7: You didn't get a manual, you got your laptop out.
6: No, I grabbed the pilot manual out of there, flipped it, and all it said was, continue. It didn't say land immediately, it said land when practical, which meant we didn't have to set it down in a pasture somewhere. Everything kept running, and Mike's like, oh no, I think we'll be okay. So then I got my phone out and I started texting the guys. They're having a powwow back in Washington, and they're texting me back, telling me, pull this circuit breaker and try this and try that. And everything kept running, so we went on to, I don't remember, another little town of Wyoming, and landed, Saratoga, Wyoming it was. We landed there, and I got out and pulled the panel off the bottom and tapped on the fuel, you know, the boost pump to make sure it wasn't jammed or something. And it wasn't, so the guys at Northwest said, well, there's nothing you can do, just stay below 4,500 is what the book said.
7: No. Well, if you lose the other one.
6: If you lose the other one, descend below 4,500. So we took off and headed towards Denver.
7: The ground was about 10,000 there. Yeah. Where
6: we
7: were.
6: We kind of followed Interstate 80 or 90, whatever that is. We followed that so that we could set down somewhere as we got across Wyoming. We got towards Cheyenne, and we cut a hard right towards the gap in the mountains towards Denver and descended as quickly as we could because we were at about 12,000, you know, MSL, not above the ground, but, you know, above sea level. So if we'd have lost both of them, that we couldn't descend far enough to get below that. But when we got to Denver, we just headed straight down. And we just got down as low as we could, as fast as we could. And then continued on to a little town called Johnson, Kansas. And I think there's about 350 people in Johnson.
7: 400 of them came out to see us.
6: There were 400 people showed up. So they were from surrounding towns and everything. And a guy tried to buy us lunch and everything. We didn't have time, so I was pumping gas while we were talking to people. And we took off and did a flyby to say thank you. And then we went to Altus, Oklahoma, which I was stationed there in the Air Force and have done everything in my life to avoid. And we got there, landed in the dark, our very first nighttime landing. And then we rode the world's most...
7: Worst Uber
6: in the history of mankind. The most mechanically unsound four-wheeled vehicle in the state of Oklahoma.
7: Beer cans on the floor, you're kicking around. And you know.
6: She would step on the brakes and sparks would fly and it wouldn't even slow down. We went to the hotel. It was the second worst hotel in the state of Oklahoma. It was 2 miles from the house that I had lived in when I was there, but we couldn't get on base. Next morning we got up and we came down here and the press met us when we landed here. It was about 17 and a half hours of flying time over 2.5 days. And landed here and promptly told everybody it worked fine and everything was great. And I swore I'd never get in it again, but there, 148 hours later, we've flown it to 17 states now in a little over a year and a half. It's been a very dependable helicopter other than that one flight home. And that was learning experience more than anything.
7: The worst part about going over the mountains with that fuel pump problem was Brad being unseated and leaning all the way forward watching the other gauge to make sure it was still working the whole time.
6: I was like a chicken on a June bug, man. I was like waiting to pounce on it. Not that I could have done anything except scream, we're going to crash. That's all I could have done. But I've been around helicopters a lot. They don't usually worry me, and that one didn't worry me until I'd look out the windows. And I remember thinking we had a pistol with us that Doug had carried up there with him, and we had all kind of survival food and all this kind of stuff. And I've been to survival training in the Air Force, and I felt certain that if we made a controlled crash that we could survive long enough for someone to get us. There's a lot of snow up there in the mountains in March and April, and a whole lot more than you would think. And a bunch of people from Flatland, Texas have no business being up there. And I'd already decided, sitting back there, if we had to crash, between him and Mike, I'd already decided which one I was going to kill and eat. That's why I had the pistol with me. And then the other one, I was going to skin him and live inside him until I was rescued. They didn't know, while they were sitting up there at the heater, all comfortable, and I'm in the back getting frostbite, they didn't know I was plotting their demise if they crashed us. But we made it, and it was a good time, and it's obviously created a lot of entertainment since then.
8: The first time I saw it on the news, and then I only live 50 minutes from here. And I went into tears, and I had to go see it. I came over and had to touch her, and I cried for 2 days after that. And then I stayed pretty emotional. I mean, it's a bond. I have a bond with this helicopter. And then when I finally got a flight on it. The weather and stuff kept it from a while. And the first flight I took on it, we took off and they let me sit in my gunner's seat. And the only difference, I didn't have my N60 in front of me and I had to wear a seatbelt. We left ours loose. And I went on the flight and it was a short hop, maybe 12 minutes or something, and came back. And I told the pilot as soon as we landed, I told him, I said, from the time we left to the time we got back, I was looking at the tree line for Charlie. And then a couple of times my eyes went off at something, came right back. Went off, came right back. And then after I got off the aircraft, about 30 minutes later, I just broke down. And it's very emotional for me. And I still have a very heavy heart about everything. But this has helped give me a little bit of relief from some of that. I'm getting a little closure on some of it, and by being around it and being around the Kavanaugh Flight Museum.
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8: It's been very helpful. A bunch of nice people out here. It's a great aircraft. Mechanically, we never had any problems other than bullet holes and stuff like that. But it's very dependable aircraft, and it's still flying. They're still using them. Now, when I was with the 1st Aviation Brigade, which that was part of my... It's 1st Aviation Brigade, 214th Battalion, and 117th Assault Helicopter Company. The 117th the patch has a golden hawk on it with a sword going up. And that unit was designated for Vietnam, and it was discontinued after Vietnam. It was just designated for that. And we had a lot of good door gunners, crew chiefs, pilots, co-pilots, mechanics, a lot of support people. And I flew on both the gunships, and this is a slick here. I flew on a slick, and the gunships, a lot of activity on all of them. One time I was going into an LZ, and it was hot, and my M60 jammed on me, and it only took like 3 or 4 seconds to unjam, but seemed like 30 minutes, you know. And then the gunships, when we're flying those, you have an M60 going, you have rockets usually going off, and then you got a minigun that's shooting on the side. A lot of activity. And sometimes, one of the pilots, he's deceased now, but he was a good pilot. He'd fly real good. And he'd put on a little bit of rolling stones. And when we go into the LZ, of course, we could still communicate. And it was a lot of activity, all that going on at one time. Only thing you're thinking about is staying alive. Get in there, get out.
11: The early days of helicopters in service proved troublesome as armed forces struggled to adapt to not only the new technology, but the tactics and deployment that came with it. The helicopters themselves proved almost as lethal as the enemy, with countless failures and accidents. But slowly, starting with the Korean War, the rotary-winged aircraft began to come of age.
12: The Huey had a multiplicity of roles in Vietnam. Smoke ships and sometimes then gunships, because you would need the guns from a Huey gunship to help protect the medevac Huey. Or the air mobility Huey. So this is a symbol of Vietnam. It's perhaps the most recognisable helicopter that there is. And that thump, thump, thump, thump, thump, as Hueys came in, would signal salvation for many. As we've heard from veterans Walt Fricke and Ron Dale, the Kavanaugh Flight Museum are taking their story forward to future generations. And now, resplendent in the markings that she wore with the 117th Aviation Company, little Annie Fanny, the Huey will take that message to succeeding generations, to honour not just Walt and Ron, but the thousands of their comrades who fought courageously during the Vietnam War.
13: You
6: very limited troop transport, could carry a couple of guys, and that was it. Well, that was all you had until the Huey or the H-34 would come on scene, and then you could move people around. But it's one of those cases of, you know, you have to go to war with the army you have, as they say.
8: Sometimes we'd drop them off, and they'd get in some trouble, and we'd have to go back in, I mean, 5 minutes after we left, but it was a lot darker, and we'd had to turn on the landing light. It was a lot, pretty dangerous.
12: The Huey symbolizes Vietnam. There were some 7,000 of these operational with the U.S. military in a whole range of types and jobs. Many lives saved by the Huey.
13: Did you get that thump, thump, thump of the rotor blade? That's the sound of a Huey. That can spread terror into the hearts of Vietnam and North Vietnamese Army soldiers.
7: Oh, I love it. Just love it. It brings back a lot of emotion. Veterans. From the war.
14: Yeah.
7: A lot of people didn't make it back.
12: A sad ending for many, in the sense that they did not achieve what they had wholeheartedly set out to do. But it does not deny in one iota the courage of the men that went into combat during those very difficult years, and the very difficult years since, for the veterans of the Vietnam War.
11: The Huey has touched countless lives in the decades it has served in both military and civilian service. Mike has found a new vocation flying the Huey on public days that commemorate the service of troops in Vietnam. Ron Dale is a regular volunteer at the Kavanaugh, keeping their aircraft flying. Walt Fricke went on to found the Veterans Airlift Command, a service that flies wounded warriors around the USA without charge for medical, compassionate, and memorial needs. And little Annie continues her service at the Kavanaugh Museum as part of their Vietnam Search and Rescue recreation display.
15: Today, the rescue of Kingpin 11 will use multiple aircraft as it was done in Vietnam.
8: I talk to him, answer any questions.

But I really thank a lot after 9/11 of these people that went and volunteered and went over to, you know, had purpose. And it's very meaningful for me. And I'll tell them thank you when I see them, shake their hands. And, you know, it's coming from somebody that's been there. And I know what they're going through and everything else. We were trained. I can't overemphasize that. I feel like if it wasn't for my training, I wouldn't be here today.

0: What we were taught when we went through the medevac course was that Dostov stood for dedicated, unselfish service to our fighting forces. And it was kind of the creed of the medevac pilot that whatever else, we weren't going to leave any of our guys on the ground wounded. So you did what you had to do to get our people out.
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0: June 1944, the Second World War had reached a critical moment. The only way to stop Hitler in his tracks and to reclaim lost territory was to launch the largest seaborne invasion in history, the moment that became known as D-Day.
1: You are about to embark upon the great crusade toward which we have striven these many months. The eyes of the world are upon you. The hopes and prayers of liberty-loving people everywhere march with you.
2: The D-Day

0: invasion was spearheaded by paratroopers. Leaping into the unknown, their job was to prevent enemy reinforcements. Without their actions, Allied victory in the West would not have been possible.
1: I have to tell you, everybody says we're heroes, and that isn't true. We volunteered to do this, we trained to do it, we were paid to do it. That does not make you a hero.
2: There could have been no spearhead and no paratroopers without the workhorses of the sky, the Douglas C-47s, the airplanes that flew in their hundreds across the English Channel to Normandy, charged with delivering the airborne divisions to their rendezvous with destiny. One airplane had to lead the way.
3: It seemed totally beyond comprehension that the airplane that led the D-Day invasion, this incredibly important artifact, would be in a scrapyard. There's just no way that that can be true.
4: I just had a feeling there's something special about this airplane. And he said, well, that airplane was a lead plane into Normandy.
2: This is the story of the men who found and who were determined to restore this iconic aircraft, of the plane's part in one defining moment in history, and of a dream that she should fly again back to the coast of France to commemorate the 75th anniversary of D-Day. That's All Brother, the plane that led the D-Day invasion.
0: At the end of May 1944, the whole of northwestern Europe was under Nazi control. But that was about to change. Before any invasion could take place, the Allies needed air superiority. And in the weeks leading up to D-Day, the RAF and the US Army Air Forces combined in a concerted series of attacks on the German aviation infrastructure. They bombed factories, they attacked airfields and aircraft storage depots. New tactics unleashed fighters to sweep the skies of Europe, so that when D-Day came, aerial supremacy would be in the grip of the Allies. And the troops landing on the beaches, under the shield of Allied fighter protection, suffered minimal interference from the Luftwaffe.
2: For the invasion to stand any chance of success, it was imperative that the Allies first secured strategic objectives behind enemy lines. The only way to achieve this was to drop troops in from the air. This was a new tactic, only fully developed in World War II, and the C-47 Skytrain was derived from the civilian Douglas DC-3 airliner to fulfill this role.
5: It was a great airplane to fly. I thought they should make one in gold and put it on top of a mountain. I've got about 2,000 hours in C-47s, yeah. But I love the airplane. It's the most forgiving airplane in the world. And, it wasn't made by mistake.
1: Without the C-47, you don't have any paratroopers. We're not very emotional, but most of us are emotional about a C-47. I can't explain it. Most of them would give the right arm to ride in a C-47 today.
2: Over 10,000 C-47s were built between 1943 and 1945, and it proved to be one of the most durable and successful of all transport planes.
0: When the war came along, the inventory was studied to see what was available. And with the Douglas Commercial Transport, you had an aircraft that could carry paratroopers far more effectively than any other aircraft of the time. As a civilian transport plane, it left behind the corrugated fabric-covered aircraft of the era. It took air travel in America a leap forward. People could fly in comfort, with speed, with heat, and a lot more safety, because the aircraft was designed to be able to fly on one engine. Many twin-engine aircraft of the era could not. If you lost an engine, you were done for. With the DC-3 and the later C-47, you lost an engine, you could keep flying.
2: Just as these planes were being built, new shock troops had to be trained in this new form of combat. And so, in time, were born the paratroopers of the 82nd and 101st Airborne Divisions.
1: They were going to have a special unit such as the Army had never had before. And it was going to be run by a guy named Colonel Sink. 6,500 people applied and were accepted. He didn't want old Army people in there at all because they had old ways. He wanted all new people straight out of civilian life. The discipline was instantaneous and terrible. The least miscalculation or any problem, you're out. They sent you to 27th Infantry Division. The food was awful. And if you didn't get in line, the last three or four guys may not get anything, and that was by design. It was so bad that he had had us all sit on a hillside one day and said, "I hear you people aren't happy." "Yeah." "You don't like the food?" "No." "You think I'm too hard on you?" "Yeah." He said, "Well, I'm going to tell you, it's going to get a hell of a lot worse before it gets any better." And then he walked away, and that was it. Now, we hated him during that training, absolutely hated that man. But when we got to combat and saw how he operated, there isn't a man wouldn't have followed him to hell and back.
2: But what of the plane that led the invasion, the very tip of the spearhead? She was neither remembered nor accounted for. Had she, in fact, been lost to history? Apparently, no one knew. Then, by chance, two military historians, Matt Scales and Ken Tilley, found themselves in possession of some key evidence that might help to resolve the mystery of the missing plane.
6: I heard a rumor that a member of our squadron had flown the lead C-47 on D-Day. And I thought, and I knew who the pilot was, John Donaldson. He had been a member of my squadron since 1924. And so when I hear this rumor, I said, "No, that's the wrong kind of plane. It's the wrong part of the world. So where's this coming from?" So in the summer of 2007, I had the opportunity to go to the Air Force Historical Research Agency on a temporary assignment, actually, at the time. And I've met up with another historian named Ken Tilley, and he's also from Alabama, and we're actually from the same small hometown up in the northern part of the state. And because of that, I told him, because John Donaldson was from Alabama, so I said, "You know, can we figure out, you know, where this rumor is coming from?" He said, "Yeah, let's look it up." So I looked into the Pathfinders. Those were fairly well documented. Saw, okay, he didn't fly a Pathfinder aircraft. Okay, well, what's the main wave, the lead wave behind the Pathfinders? Find out that it's the 438 Troop Carrier Group. And so Ken takes me up to the third floor of the archives, and we pull the 438's history. And there's a picture of John Donaldson as the commander of the group. And so I was like, "Wow, okay, so he is there." And we pulled the June history, and we look at it, and it says Colonel John Donaldson, along with Lieutenant Colonel David Daniel, took off in C-47-4292-847. And we were floored, because it's very rare for even partial tail numbers to be listed in histories. It's unheard of for full tail numbers to be listed in histories. And so when we saw that, we were just, my attention at that point immediately shifted to the aircraft.
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6: Aircraft.
2: Having established that John Donaldson had indeed transferred squadrons and flown the aircraft that led the invasion, Matt then set about tracing the serial number, 4292847. To his surprise, he discovered that the plane still existed. But her fate was uncertain. She was in the boneyard at Basler Turbo Conversions at Oshkosh, Wisconsin, where many airplanes are given a new life, but only after major, irreversible modification.
6: A chill ran down my spine when I saw that it went to Basler. I was familiar with Basler. I knew, what they did, and I thought, don't get me wrong, Basler is a great company, and I like their product. I really do. I think it's cool what they do and a way they breathe new life into these airplanes. But at the same time, all I could think was, there's so many DC-3s and C-47s out there. Why this one? I actually called Basler and said, hey, I don't know if you know, but this airplane led the invasion of Normandy, and they were very nice, very, very nice. And they thanked me for the information. And again, I understand they got a job to do, they got a business to run, and I don't fault them for that. And I said, just thought I'd let you know. And they said, okay, thank you. And so I just thought, that's all I can do.
2: Some years later, Matt, as a proactive member of online warbird communities, discovered that the lead plane, thought to be named in wartime Belle of Birmingham and usually assigned to Donelson and his crew, might be up for sale. This could only mean that she was still intact. By good fortune, a member of the Commemorative Air Force, the world's largest flying warbird collection, was then alerted to the story.
10: I distinctly remember a few weeks after joining the CAF, I read a blog article from Whitman Regional Airport, and it caught my attention because it was where I used to live and work in Oshkosh. And it seemed to be saying that the aeroplane that led the D-Day invasion was sitting in the boneyard at Basler. And that really caught my attention because just from my own history, I knew that boneyard and I knew the kind of stuff that was hanging around there. And the idea that an aeroplane that had a significant place in history had been basically rediscovered really captured my attention. And now I'm working for the CAF, the world's leading World War II aviation preservation flying museum, and I'm thinking, wow, this could be a great opportunity. This is the kind of aeroplane that this organization should aspire to own.
2: Doug Rosendahl, the chairman of the CAF, as well as an experienced C-47 pilot, knows the value of preserving these aircraft for future generations.
11: So the CAF was founded over 50 years ago by some crop dusters in South Texas who, quite frankly, were probably most honestly trying to figure out a way to make their fun World War II fighter airplanes tax deductible. It's grown into a lot more than that. We've been in existence for over 50 years. We're the largest flying museum in the world, have the largest collection of flying World War II airplanes with approximately 170 planes that we operate. They're scattered all across the country and in some foreign countries. And we use those airplanes as a tool to tell a story. And we use those stories to inspire young people to realize that they can overcome adversity, that there was a time in our history, not really that long ago, when our way of life was really in peril.
2: The mystery of the missing plane appealed to the CAF, and it fell to Keegan to try to prove the provenance of the aircraft.
3: One of our CAF staffers, who is from Wisconsin, sort of keeps track of his hometown news stories. And he kind of brought it to me with the, can this really be true? It seemed quite unbelievable. In reading the materials that were assembled, there was a number of sort of factual inaccuracies that sort of made it believable that the whole story was in fact false. The name of the airplane, for instance, was identified as Belle of Birmingham, because this had been the name of Colonel Donelson's aircraft. Mind you, the story of Belle of Birmingham was known. That airplane was cut up. It was well documented. So there was this name, there was a serial number referenced, but there wasn't a real clear link between the two, and so it lent itself to some questioning and skepticism around the claim that Matt was making. So I originally set out to disprove it.
2: First came the need to sort out fact from fiction. Keegan began with the serial number and, cross-referencing it against the aircraft's record card, he discovered that it had departed for England. He also confirmed that, as part of the 9th Troop Carrier Command, she belonged to the squadron of planes that was to drop the first regular troops into Normandy. What Keegan needed now was one further piece of evidence confirming Matt's findings that this was the lead plane.
3: One afternoon while we were searching, we stumbled into a company that has been digitizing films possessed by the National Archives here in the United States. And in one such search, we did find the serial number. So clicking on the film reel, we learned that the film was shot on the night of June 5th, right before the D-Day invasion began. And so we watched the film reel and realized only a couple minutes in that we were looking at 4292847 as the lead ship. The film showed the airplane, showed the generals sending it off. The film actually allowed us to confirm that the airplane had led the D-Day invasion.
2: So how did this detailed archive footage, shot the day before D-Day at the airbase from which the first planes left, come to be filmed?
0: Greenham Common, England. When Eisenhower came here on the 5th of June, he was accompanied by a retinue, the press corps, the media, members of the publicity and psychological warfare section. He'd helped establish this. He knew the value of propaganda. The publicity and psychological warfare section was established to disseminate both black and white propaganda. Black would, of course, be like fake news today, to disturb and disrupt and confuse the enemy. White propaganda would be nearer the truth. It would be for the folks back home to help sell war bonds. Cameramen filmed a relaxed Eisenhower with the troops. They also filmed in detail the aircraft being prepared and paratroopers boarding, including the aircraft that would be leading the operation that day.
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0: day.
1: With confirmation of the plane's serial number, there still remained the question of her name. As Keegan had confirmed, the Belle of Birmingham was no more. So what was her identity?
2: As the cameras zoomed in on the airplane and panned around it, there was a great deal of attention paid to this aircraft. It was obvious that the cameramen knew the historic significance of what they were looking at. And as the camera panned past the nose, the name That's All Brother appeared on the screen. And at that one instant in time, we realized, wow, this is its name. This is the story. This incredible airplane has been lost. And we're sitting here, and it's been found. And at the same moment, the thought entered our minds that, what if we can't save it? We knew that it was at Basler, and we knew that Basler has a degree of efficiency about converting these airplanes. And we sort of leapt from that office into action because we had to be able to find out what had happened to this airplane. We had to know if it was something that was in our power to save, if there was anything that we could do. And it turns out that there was.
1: Finally, the correct name for the serial number had been found, alleviating Keegan's earlier doubts about the plane's provenance. The CAF were now driven by the need to acquire That's All Brother, and, in time, they struck a mutually satisfactory deal with Basler for her purchase and restoration.
3: And I bought this airplane probably more than 10 years ago, and I just had a feeling there was something with this airplane, so we never brought it through for conversion. I always moved it to the back of the line. Every time it came up for conversion, I pushed it to the back, just because I had this gut feeling there's something special about this airplane. And I'm glad we did, because now, had we not done that, this airplane would have been flying somewhere else in the world as a BT-67 with turbine engines on it. So we're bringing it in and bringing it back to the day it left the Douglas factory back in 1942. We're going to put it back to all original specifications as the day it left. And we're ecstatic. You know, without the CAF, this airplane wouldn't last or wouldn't be kept in the condition that it was without them.
1: It turns out that Doug's history of flying C-47s was linked to this very plane also.
4: This particular airplane was purchased by a friend of mine probably 15, 20 years ago. And he called me and asked me to check him out in it. I trained him, checked him out. We flew it together quite a bit. And he just didn't have the time to campaign the airplane on the airshow circuit like he would want. He was trying to sell the airplane. He was trying to convince me to buy it. And I just didn't have need for a DC-3 or the ability to take care of it. So ultimately, he sold it here to Basler Turbo Conversions and called me and asked me to fly it here with him. So we flew the airplane up here, parked it out on the ramp just outside the building. And I admit unashamedly that when I walked away from it, I had a tear in my eye knowing that this airplane's days as a DC-3 were over. Fast forward, I think, 7 years, and it became known that this airplane was That's All Brother, the airplane that led the D-Day raid. And fortunately, we at the CAF were able to acquire this airplane and bring it back to its former glory and preserve this iconic piece of American history.
2: I think the first time that I saw the airplane up in Oshkosh, there was no nose art, anything like that. And there really wasn't anyone around. And it was profound to look up at this airplane and realize a string of lucky chances kept this airplane and kept it for us, waiting for us. You know, it was over at Basler, and had it been a few aircraft ahead in the line, would have already been gone. I guess the gravity of the whole thing was actually that it had survived. And what really struck home was I climbed up inside the airplane and I stopped and stood in the doorway and realized, for whatever else that may have changed about the airplane, that door threshold hadn't. That was the door that those 101st Airborne paratroopers jumped out of. And a thought passed into my mind that when the 101st was established, their founding commander pointed out to the men while they were all assembled in a field that their division, the 101st Airborne Division, had no history, but that they were a division that had a rendezvous with destiny. And at that moment I realized, this is the door. This is where those men stepped out to attend that rendezvous with destiny. And that was a powerful thought. It just sort of stopped me in my tracks, and it's still something that when I reflect on that moment, takes me back to this whole story and the excitement of finding the airplane.
1: January 1944. As the date for invasion drew closer, there was an urgent need for more C-47s. Vatzel Brother was being built, along with some 400 others, as part of a rush contract. She was accepted into the Army Air Force on March the 8th, a mere 3 months ahead of D-Day. The immediacy of her mission meant that the plane flew, via the Atlantic Bridge, directly to the UK.
0: Europe was at war. Aircraft were vitally needed. The Atlantic Air Bridge was a vital supply chain for aircraft, essential for the RAF and the United States Army Air Forces in Europe. Flying from North American factories through Canada to Greenland to Iceland, over the treacherous icy wastes and the seas, coming in to Scotland and then to the frontline operations in England. Nowadays, you can board a jet airliner in Europe and fly non-stop over the Atlantic. In those days, the aircraft did not have the range to do it.
1: By the time she reached Greenham Common in the south of England, there were mere weeks of preparation until her defining moment. A defining moment for everyone.
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8: At the time this happened, World War II happened, most kids had never been in Aldrone County. You didn't travel. None of us had ever been in an airplane. Over the Midwest, many of them had never seen an airplane. And all of a sudden, all of the things you read about Europe, all the big cities, all the big churches and everything, we're going to go see all that stuff for free. We get to see that. We get to live some of the history that we read about and all the battles that were there at that time. Yeah. Can you imagine what that's like for a bunch of kids that never been any place? I have told many people I got much more out of my service than I ever put into it.
1: At Basler, the restoration work is underway.
9: Well, we take an original seat and we get the same dimensions, and then we proceed to try and roll this to the same shape, and then we put the brackets on. We generally use the original brackets, but we generally change the skin because the original seats were made out of magnesium, and magnesium had a tendency to crack. So what we see is a lot of patching over patches over patches, and eventually you have so many patches that it doesn't do any good. Right here is one of the seat bottoms, and it's kind of a complex shape. We've got a lot of radius and stuff, and so we've actually made a fixture that we could take this particular part and we could press this out, and it's the same as the original. And as you can see, there's quite a bit of work involved in them.
4: Thankfully, the folks here at Basler, because of their work on the BT67 turbo conversions, they have all of these parts in stock. And so there is nothing on a C47 that they can't do relatively easily. And it's wonderful to see, you know, what 30 years ago you could find all across America. It's really exciting to be in a place like this and see the hands and the minds and the talent that exist in this restoration process.
1: Having saved the aircraft, the CAF's plan, in the light of her historical importance, is to return That's All Brother to France in 2019 as part of the D-Day anniversary celebrations. To achieve this ambitious goal, she must be in perfect flying condition to fly the arduous journey over the Atlantic, retracing her former steps.
4: This was the airplane that led the raid. There were some airplanes that went ahead of this airplane that were called Pathfinders. But when the actual we're going to go, this very airplane that we're sitting in today was the airplane that launched out. And it came back and made two or three more trips later that day as well. Sometimes we get a little wrapped up in the provenance. At the end of the day, that provenance is important, but what's really important is the story that this airplane and others like it have to tell. Our audience is those that would ask, what kind of an airplane is that, and what did it do, and why is it important? But it's always better, more exciting, more intriguing to have the real thing. And in this case, we have that, and that's really special. Well, certainly the ultimate goal is to take this airplane back to D-Day, to the coast of France in 2019 for the 75th anniversary of the invasion.
1: So the plan is clear, albeit ambitious, but already time is at a premium and the pressure is on.
9: Once it was found out that the history of it, and the process that took place, it's now a very unique experience for me to be looking for parts to restore it, that something that normally we haven't dealt with. New surplus is the way we describe it. And yes, we have a warehouse there where the company has, whenever available, we have purchased the parts for the C-47, and we do have a large reserve that we draw from on a regular basis, and it does make the process much easier and more complete. I've got the hydraulic landing gear pressure gauge here, and it was packaged in March of 45, and it remains unopened. So sort of early Christmas each time we get to do this. They packed it with a desiccant. We're looking for a serviceable gauge to use on That's All Brother. This one I'll have to go out and look again for another one.
1: Though there are gauges to hand, it is by no means certain that an intact, serviceable replacement is amongst them. On such small but vital details do these restorations and ultimately lives depend.
9: If we can find one that there's no corrosion or anything, we'll have it sent in to make sure that it is serviceable gauge, and then we'll be able to install that onto the aircraft. Now this one looks in better shape than the first one that I had opened. Don't have the corrosion on it, so this would be a good candidate for to send in and have it tested and certified.
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1: The planes that preceded the main paratroop drop were called Pathfinder aircraft. Their mission was to drop Pathfinder units to establish the drop zones and set up radar systems to guide the main paratroop force.
15: They told us everything about the airborne operation, what time they were hitting the beaches. We knew pretty well the whole scheme of what was programmed. And it's just as well we did. We only lost one plane in Normandy, and we got the whole crew and all the parachutists back because the plane ditched. It got hit by anti-aircraft fire, put out an engine from the island of Sark. And they landed in the water right next to a Canadian corvette. They've got their feet wet, but they stepped off onto the nets, which was off the side of the corvette. The corvette had to sink the airplane because it was a hazard to navigation. But I saw it as the beginning of the end. Yeah. But then I thought it would be sooner than it was, but no, it wasn't.
1: Following the Pathfinder units came the first wave of paratroopers. However, by then, the weather and enemy activity had significantly worsened.
8: We went across the channel. There was high cirrus clouds, so you could still see the shadows on the water below. And, of course, you got all this equipment on you, and, you know, in your pockets and everything, and it's pushing into you, and very uncomfortable. And then you've got bullets coming up through the floor and going out the ceiling, and you see that going on, and you think, you know, should I get up and move here? Or how about over there? I don't know. And then somebody gets shot laying on the floor, and you look at the guy, and you think, damn, let's get it. Everybody says, let's get the hell out of here. Come on, let's get out of here. That's what they did. They said, hey, we want out. Let's go. Let's go. What's holding it up? Your adrenaline is running, and if you can't assuage that adrenaline, it ruins you. It's hard on you, mentally and physically. And so you're sitting there, and you can't do anything about it. And so the instinct then is to get away from the position you're in. Getting out that door looks better than staying there. And that's the feeling of everybody.
0: We're at the American Cemetery in Normandy, and amongst the thousands of graves, young men resting here, we found one, William D. Cross, from the 101st Airborne. But he died on June the 6th, 1944, in that first wave. William Cross was one of those 101st Airborne, the Screaming Eagles, the young men that leapt out of the aircraft, including That's All Brother. So she, as we move on in history, will take that story forward and will honour and remember the young men that leapt from that C-47. This is humbling. There aren't words really that you can use. You just feel it. You look at this and you look at the cost and you think of the lives. It's very powerful. And it's powerful in the sense also that what the CAF are trying to do with That's All Brother is to keep that story alive so that the thousands of young men here aren't forgotten. Freedom isn't free, and this makes that point more clearly than anywhere else you will ever find.
1: At the end of the war, and as anticipated, many of the C-47s were destroyed or disposed of in theatre. However, some survived, luckily including That's All Brother. She was declared surplus to requirement by the Air Force, transported back to the US, and sent to Walnut Ridge, Arkansas, an established boneyard. From there, she was fortunate to be sold into civilian hands to undertake a wide variety of jobs, transporting both people and cargo, and undergoing several modifications.
4: This airplane at some point in its life had an executive interior in it, and insulation was fitted between these bellformers here, and then an interior was put in, and when it was somewhere along the line, it was converted back to a freighter, and they put a cargo liner in here and failed to take out the insulation. And that insulation trapped water. So from the floorboards to the ceiling, the entire airframe that we're sitting in right now was riddled with corrosion, and much of these formers and stringers that you see here have been replaced already.
1: Following further inspections, the corrosion in the aircraft's fuselage was found to be significantly worse than they had originally thought. Huge sections had to be replaced. Vital work, doing nothing to relieve the time pressures.
9: Okay, here we have a part that came off the aircraft, and it's been inspected, and we found some corrosion on it. This just, we can't clean this up and reuse it. We definitely have to make a new one. We've got some, it's cracked there. It's got some corrosion cracking in here, and we just can't repair that part, so we're going to make a brand new one. We don't happen to have these in stock at all, so we have to produce this again. So this is another example where we have to take this original part, we'll put it on a piece of phenolic, we'll trace it out, we'll grind it out, we'll grind all the correct angles on it, we'll make another template, and then we'll form it, and then we'll go through inspection process, and then we'll go on our airplane.
4: The next major attack is to take on the wiring. This airplane, when I was flying it previously, was an incredibly good running, well operating airplane in every respect except electrical. And the electrical system in it was kind of a nightmare. And we're going to tear out all of the electrical wiring in the airplane and start from scratch. So we're going to solve that problem in this restoration. So the engines will come off shortly. That's a relatively straightforward process. They'll go out, and they'll be overhauled and brought back and put on. There's still a lot of radial engines in service, both in the commercial service and in the museum/airshow warbird community. So we have good access to good overhaulers, and that piece is fairly straightforward. Again, the most challenging part is money.
1: Not all the C-47s that survived were sold into civilian service. Some were retained by the military and took part in the Berlin airlift and the Korean and Vietnam wars. In this latter conflict, it became clear that, thanks to their slow speed and their stability, C-47s were ideally suited to ground support roles. Miniguns were mounted in the fuselage and deployed by the pilot as the plane banked around a target on the ground. Once again, the C-47 was proving adaptable and versatile.
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0: versatile indeed, but still subject to the ravages of time. The team at Basler were hoping simply to recover the original ailerons, but after removing the old fabric and having cleaned the metal, they discovered they needed a much more thorough and time-intensive restoration. The team set about replacing corroded parts, reusing as much of the original structure as possible, and recovering with new fabric, employing the same skills she would have recognized when first built.
1: So here we have a C-47 aileron. And one thing that when you see it off, you get a sense of the scale of it. You know, the control surfaces on most World War II airplanes were fabric covered because fabric was a non-strategic material. Aluminum was in short supply. And they also knew that lighter control surfaces flew better and were less susceptible to flutter. And so many, many of the World War II airplanes, up to and including the high-speed fighters, had fabric control surfaces on it. So fabric is a, you know, an old skill. Some would say a lost art, but it's obviously alive and well here in Wisconsin.
0: Meanwhile, the engines have returned after being fully overhauled, and the CAF are one step closer to their dream of returning that's all brother to Normandy.
2: Now, this is an 1830, Pratt & Whitney's powered 1830. Of course, we're looking at a 14-cylinder twin roll radial engine. Producing a little over 1,000 horse. This engine has been through the overhaul facility, completely overhauled to zero time. We have procured a new exhaust for this engine. The old exhaust has been too many years of wear and tear. The dish pan itself is new. Will be, though, the original engine mount. You can see we have completely overhauled the engine mount. So the airframe, when it came to us, has been modified several times. This exhaust tunnel that we're seeing in here was completely removed, skinned over. It had a short exhaust stack put on it. We have gone back to the original. The plumbing had been modified horribly on this airplane. We've gone back to original plumbing. Of course, you can see all the controls linkages that go in here are all removed. I'm currently waiting on new bearings. The bearings were froze solid. This airplane needed a lot of TLC, and we're putting a lot of love into this girl. So she's getting new bearings put into it. Everything in this thing will be back to the way it was when it was flying coming out of the factory. It's gone from a serviceable airplane to an overhauled airframe. I love this project. It's been great. I'm really excited to see this thing get finished and get up and flying.
3: We're very close to installation of the remaining cockpit items, control column, connecting up flight control cables. We're in the process of doing the hydraulic and engine fuel plumbing. Following that, we'll have to run control cables and engine control cables as well as flight control cables. The engine has proven itself to be a workhorse, and this engine is expensive nowadays to overhaul or maintain, but it is really amazing if you stop to consider the engine itself, that it was designed in a time before computers and all that. So the men that not only flew it but designed it was a great generation of men.
0: This engine was built in great numbers during the war. Indeed, it was the most widely used aviation engine of its day. It was used not only on the C-47, but also on the most prolific bomber, the B-24. America had refined the mass production process, and thanks to the abundance of fuel and raw materials, the US became the fastest as well as largest manufacturer of arms during the war. They manufactured planes, tanks, and warships, as well as small arms, ammunition, and field supplies. And consequently, the U.S. was one of the best-equipped wartime armies.
4: I carried about 125 pounds on me, and I weighed 132. And some guys carried more than that, some of the bigger guys. We carried a mine. Everybody carried a tank mine. We carried about 6 grenades. We all carried about 50 feet of Primacord. most of it wrapped around our helmet. We carried 12 blasting caps in our pocket. Now, in civilian life, you can't even have those in the same vehicle. When you go to buy them, you can't carry caps and explosive in the same thing. We carried them on right on us. We also carried C2, which was a very powerful new type of explosive, but I carried an M1 rifle. All the non-coms carried a folding stock carbine, 30 caliber carbine, and we carried 3 days ration. That means 9K rations, and whatever else we wanted in way of equipment. We're supposed to carry socks, but nobody did. I didn't take my boots off for the whole 30 days, and when I took them off, there was no socks. It was like Jell-O, and I just took it like that and sloughed it off my feet.
0: Back at Pazla, and just in time, attention turns to the wings. Along with the engines, these are the final major components to be fitted, and consequently allow the team to focus more closely on her authenticity in every detail.
5: In the sort of landscape of warbirds, it's really interesting to observe where people's attentions and where their interests lie. You know, if you're restoring a P-51 Mustang, you can find out the exact proportion of lamp black that was applied to the zinc chromate at North American in Inglewood, so that your Mustang can come out as a Concours-winning Mustang, you know. And you can do a similar thing with a B-17. But it hasn't been done with a C-47. They're sort of the forgotten warhorse of the war years. They carried all these men, they carried all the air cargo, they ferried the wounded back out of Normandy. In the specific case of That's All Brother, it participates in every major Allied airborne operation in the remainder of the war following D-Day. And what you can't find anywhere is any of that information. There's no book written on how to put the airplane back together or how it looked during the war. They were so ubiquitous, they went through a dozen different cockpit configurations. They soldiered on for so long after the war that there isn't one out there that survives truly unmodified, you know, out there flying. And so for us, surveying the scale of the

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2: Tribute to the men and women who flew them.
3: The young airmen sitting in the cockpit of a C-47 faced fear. They faced the fear of anti-aircraft fire. They were at low altitude. Light AA fire could hit the aircraft, pierce the thin fuselage. And the pilots could sense the agitation of the paratroopers at the rear, who wanted to get out and fight. And as the aircraft disgorged its parabundles and paratroopers, the centre of gravity shifted, the weight altered, the aircraft would rise. They had to keep the plane in formation and under control and adjust and react to trim the C-47 as it shed its load over the battle zone. Many young men were lost. C-47s could be seen going down, but their job was to focus, to make sure that they got their aircraft over the drop zone.
4: A few weeks later, and That's All Brother is preparing for an important milestone in the restoration, the testing of her engines. Though every precaution has been taken, these are always anxious moments.
2: The engines are freshly overhauled. It's an absolutely critical time when all of the mechanics and the people who've been in charge of the restoration have been finishing the different systems on the airplane. Verify that all of those things are functional before we put pilots in the airplane and attempt to take off.

0: box are noted. You checked on the run.
1: Nope.
0: Aircraft and area clear.
1: Yep.
0: Gear lock pins.
1: Installed.
0: Wheels are chalked. Chalk's here. Oil quantity, 15 gallons minimum.
1: That was checked before we left the hangar. I got mixtures of cutoff, throttles at idle, and props are forward. We are ready for an engine start.

0: hydraulic fluid. Taking pictures of my mess.
1: The team can never foresee every eventuality, proving the need for such tests, but the problem is very swiftly identified and resolved.
2: We did have a bit of a false start. A hydraulic fitting broke loose, and we suffered quite a significant leak. But within just a few short minutes, the problem was traced to the hydraulic panel, to an original component, and with a quick replacement.

0: The airplane is now back ready. The second engine run was conducted, and the airplane was run up successfully.
1: Dave, are we ready to make history again?
2: So. 3, 6, 9, 12, 15.

0: history is coming alive. It is absolutely outstanding. We still need to put the engine cowling on. It hasn't been cowled. Cowling has to be adjusted. We haven't got a full ground run as far as pulling all the power that these engines will pull to make sure that they're going to hold together. Great confidence that they will. We just haven't quite got there. As soon as we get the rest of the engine indications up and running, we'll be pulling power on them. We really need to get a gear swing in. We haven't got the gear swung yet, but there really is not a lot of maintenance left to be done. We're really close for first flights. As anybody in the aviation industry knows, not till the paperwork's done.
1: Perhaps the most special thing about it was as the aircraft approached full throttle on the engines, you could see it just sort of shake in the chocks. You could see lift forming under the wings and under the tail. And as the airplane sat there jumping up and down, I don't think there was anyone among us who couldn't imagine how exciting it was going to be to see this airplane fly. The sentiment is that it wants to fly at this point. After 3 years of restoration and more than 22,000 man-hours, the airplane is ready, and we are very nearly ready to let it fly.
2: The plane wants to fly, but can she? Will she make it back to Normandy? Her second defining moment awaits her.

0: The 1930s saw Germany turn from a shattered nation into a military powerhouse. It was to wage war on the nations which just 11 years earlier had left Germany a broken country and a population bereft of pride in the wake of World War I. One man created this transformation, Adolf Hitler.
1: Hitler was one of the few people in Germany who welcomed another war. He wasn't scared.
2: Hitler's magnetism was not only something which could convince enormous crowds, but was also incredibly powerful, like a potent narcotic.
0: How did he become the most powerful man in Germany? Who were the Nazis? And how did they reinvigorate this fractured nation?
3: In Weimar Germany, there was a new kind of energy, very visible on the streets.
4: They wanted perpetual acclamation. They wanted constant support from the people.
5: Terror played a very important part in the dictatorship. Nothing would be tolerated that undermined the German national revolution.
0: Thousands were taken in by one man's magnetism, which proved to be Germany's fatal attraction.
2: Hitler at this stage sees himself not as the Messiah, but as the John the Baptist. It's only at his time in Landsberg prison that he actually realizes, my God, I am he.

0: To fully understand the doomed love affair of Germany and Hitler, we must first look into the German nation of the late 19th century.
1: Germany had become the most powerful country, the most prosperous country, the most advanced country on the European continent.
2: It was a rather authoritarian state on the one hand, but it also had a national parliament with elections, with some limited powers, but those powers are most likely growing.
3: A highly militarized imperial state under the hereditary monarchy of the Hohenzollern dynasty.

0: Having given support to the unification of Germany after the Franco-Prussian War, Britain had become fearful of this new power. Its growing industrial and military capability threatened to overshadow Britain's diminishing empire.
1: After the Franco-Prussian War, Germany powered ahead economically, overtaking Britain as an industrial power by the time of the First World War, second only to the United States.
2: There was a great deal of catching up to do, a great deal of nation building, of creating unity, of creating vision.
3: It was ambitious, really, to join the other great powers as one of the major European imperial states.
2: Alongside that, both envy and arrogance of the British Empire. It was envy because it was so world powerful. It was 25% of the world's surface and 25% of the world's people. But in addition, a very strong sense of superiority.
4: Many historians would say a dangerously expansionist power with ambitions in Europe that were certainly threatening to the continuation of any existing balance of power.
2: It was a mass of seething tensions.
4: Germany was beginning to be a colonial power late in the race.
0: It is not in Germany, however, where our story begins, but in neighbouring Austria-Hungary.
5: We don't know much about Hitler's early life. He was born in Braunau on the River Inn on the 20th of April, 1889, son of a minor Austrian official.
4: His father wasn't a very nice man, knocked Hitler around a bit. Because of that, Hitler's mother took on a very protective role. We can gather that much.
1: He had a rather unhappy childhood. He had four siblings who died before he was born.
0: Hitler's childhood leads us to believe it was a fairly ordinary upbringing, comparable with his peers at the time.
4: A problem for historians is that Hitler reinvented quite a bit about his childhood.
2: He was an indifferent student, it has to be said. It was not that he was not very intelligent, he certainly was, but he was unable to focus.
4: Bit of a loner, as he continued to be, but always a voracious reader. He read everything he could get his hands on, continued to do that.
2: He created, in a sense, a kind of self-education, which was a bizarre bricolage of all kinds of sources of his own authorship. In other words, what he didn't get was really a coherent education because he didn't pay attention.
0: In 1907, a young Adolf Hitler made his way to Vienna to pursue a career as an artist. Vienna at the time was the city leading Europe in new artistic practice and philosophical thought. Hitler's plan was to apply and enroll at the Academy of Fine Arts.
4: He went to Vienna when he was about 16 and really knocked around, didn't do a lot. He never lived as rough as he later claimed.
6: He was rejected from art school, I think probably rightly, looking at his artworks. He knew about art in general terms. He knew about neoclassical art. He knew the power of art above all, that great historic images had enormous moment. So although his watercolours didn't advance the Nazi cause, he knew what art could do.
2: Hitler claimed throughout his life that he was an artist who was torn from his easel by the love of Germany.
4: His mother was generous to him. She provided him with a series of allowances, possibly without the knowledge of his father. So some biographers of Hitler say that he was really a bit of a layabout. He frequented cafe society in Vienna and met up with a deeply flawed cafe intelligentsia who fed him a lot of the ideas that Hitler later said in Mein Kampf became the granite foundations of my thought.
3: Everyone assumes that Hitler was strongly influenced by Austrian anti-Semitism. There was a lot of it around before 1914, but actually it's very hard to pin down that he was influenced by it.
2: All of the associations with Jewish people, with whom there are a great many in Hitler's early life, were not merely positive but benevolent. The doctor who treated his mother when she was sick, the family doctor who treated all of them, he was Jewish.
7: The dealer who bought and sold the paintings Hitler painted in Vienna to keep the wolf from the door, again, was Jewish.
8: Some people say that TalkSport is possessed by the Premier League, but that's just not cricket. We're also charmed by the Champions League, fanatical about the FA Cup, and rampantly rabid about rugby, Formula One, and boxing. TalkSport's the brashiest, boldest, best soccer and sports opinion anywhere in the known universe. 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
7: To keep the wolf from the door, again, was Jewish.
0: In receipt of the inheritance bequeathed to Hitler from his father's estate, and finding little fortune as an artist in Vienna, Hitler decided to move to Munich in 1913.
1: Hitler was very conscious of being ethnically German.
5: As a German nationalist, Hitler believed that he belonged more in Germany than in Austria.
1: Austria-Hungary remained a great power in the scheme of things, dominating a large part of southeastern Europe.
5: But it was getting into crisis because of the growth of nationalism, Czech nationalism, Hungarian, South Slav, and the clash of these national groups in the parliamentary assemblies made the parliament, the Reichsrat, and its Hungarian equivalent more or less unworkable, ungovernable. Every meeting just erupted into shouting matches between the different national groups, either in Austria or in Hungary. And that, I think, gave Hitler a contempt for parliamentary rule. He saw it as being ineffective. He saw the empire as this large, ramshackle organization. And he thought that an authoritarian director, strong leadership, even a dictator, was the only way to solve these problems.
0: It was the assassination of Archduke Franz Ferdinand of Austria in Sarajevo that would be the catalyst for the start of the First World War. Within weeks, Austria-Hungary were at war with Serbia. Germany then mobilized, invaded Luxembourg and Belgium, and began to march on France. This prompted Britain to declare war on Germany. Hitler, although an Austrian citizen living in Munich at the time, managed to sign up to the German army.
5: In the chaos of mobilization in August 1914, his papers were kind of disregarded and he got into the army.
7: The Austrian authorities were after him. He'd eluded conscription from the Austrian army and was living in Germany. He didn't want to fight for something he didn't believe in, and he certainly didn't believe in the Habsburgs and in their empire.
0: With war erupting all over Europe, Germany would arrive in the position of fighting a war on two fronts. To the east, against the Russians, and to the west, against Britain, France, and Belgium. Hitler had joined the army in support of the German Empire. The experience of war would change the trajectory of his life and in turn the lives of millions of others forever. Having failed as an artist, Hitler found himself in Munich, a city in the modern German Empire. He signed up to the German army and was sent to the Western Front. Here, he found Germany at war with Britain and its allies.
10: Adolf Hitler played but an obscure part, a corporal in the German army.
3: Hitler was fascinated by the prospect of war.
1: The First World War turned a nobody into a somebody.
3: On the whole, most reports show that he was a good soldier, well-disciplined. He was promoted to an NCO rank.
7: He survived it from start to finish. Now, of course, not everybody did.
4: He served as a battalion runner, close enough to the front line, though he didn't spend as much time as a frontline combat infantry soldier, as he later claimed. But he was in danger. He was within firing range of British and French artillery. It was at the very least, if you're a runner, you had to get messages up to communications trenches. And he was seriously gassed in 1918.
1: People have tried to belittle what he did in the war, actually. But he won the Iron Cross second class and then the Iron Cross first class.
5: On the recommendation, ironically, of a Jewish superior officer.
7: This idea that he was some kind of coward is rubbish. He actually manifested enormous courage.
5: But messengers were often regarded by the fighting troops as having a rather a cushy time.
7: The enigma is why he was never promoted an officer, of course.
1: Maybe apocryphal, but I think it's been said that he remained a corporal because he didn't have leadership qualities.
5: Hitler does not seem to have been well-liked or well-respected by his fellow soldiers. He was a bit of a loner, regardless of a bit of an eccentric. He himself looked back on the First World War as a time of unity, fellow feeling, brotherhood, and so on, and mythologized it in his own mind until he came to want to recreate the spirit of 1914 when all Germans united behind the Kaiser in the Third Reich in 1933.
0: Russia mobilized its military and defeated Austria-Hungary, but was stopped in Prussia by the German forces. Germany, being the far stronger military power, forced the Bolsheviks to sign the Treaty of Brest-Litovsk. The Baltic states were given to Germany, along with the recognized independence of Ukraine.
7: Early in 1918, they had actually signed the Treaty of Brest-Litovsk with Russia, and so they'd acquired an empire in Russia.
1: The dreaded two-front war now no longer existed from March 1918, so that was taken as a sign that Germany was doing really well in the war, and it all hung on the Western Front. But with the United States in the war, Germany wasn't going to win on the Western Front.
11: Swiftly, the menace of war grew into dread reality as American ships and ships carrying American citizens were torpedoed, sent to the bottom by the ruthless campaign of the unseen tigers of the sea.
0: America entered the war after Germany had started attacking all commercial ships heading for Britain, which had meant the sinking of American ships in the North Atlantic. On April 6, 1917, America declared war on Germany. With the superior resources the Americans brought, the German army faced an impossible situation. On November 11, 1918, the armistice was signed, which ended the war.
1: The problem was that the political and military establishment had not led Germans to expect defeat.
7: It's all near the end, and their press are not telling them just how effective the counterattack of the Allies has been.
5: Propaganda was still being pumped out saying that they were going to win. So in late October, when they finally conceded defeat and began to sue for peace, this came as a terrible shock. It was very, very sudden to most Germans. And then on top of that, there were the armistice terms, and then even more, the peace terms in 1919, which almost all Germans regarded with absolute outrage.
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0: outrage.
1: The Treaty of Versailles was a series of provisions and conditions placed on Germany by the Allied nations. One of these being Germany accepting the responsibility for all loss and damage caused by the war. This was known as Article 231, which later became known as the War Guilt Clause. The treaty also forced Germany to make substantial territorial concessions and pay reparations to the Allied countries. In addition, Germany was only allowed a military force of no more than 100,000 men.
2: Versailles was, to them, the stab in the back. What they'd given was an armistice, not a surrender.
0: The Germans had to surrender their combat aircraft. They weren't allowed to build any combat ships. Their army was restricted to 100,000.
3: 100,000 seems quite a lot to me, actually. That this meant all the cooks and bottle washers and pen pushers were counted in the 100,000 men. It wasn't 100,000 fighting men.
0: They had to pay massive financial reparations for the damage that German troops had caused in the occupation of northern France and southern Belgium. And they rested on the War Guilt Clause, which almost all Germans disputed. Germany had not been guilty for starting the First World War. It had been caused by the encirclement of Germany by the Allies.
2: They felt that the Allies had deceived them, had abandoned all notions of honour by treating them as a conquered people when they didn't think they were. The things that had been promised to them, specifically by President Woodrow Wilson and David Lloyd George, had not been delivered. Instead, they'd been violated, their honour had been degraded.
4: A very large proportion of them felt a very great deal of resentment against the rest of the world.
3: Hitler was devastated by that, like huge numbers of Germans.
4: Hitler, like many others, couldn't explain it, had to find some way of explaining it to himself. And like tens of thousands of others, he blamed the home front. He blamed socialists, Marxists, Jews, people who undermined Germany from within.
1: The stab in the back theory surfaced in right-wing circles after the end of the war as a way to explain the sudden defeat. It was believed that the left-wing, Republican and Jewish populations of Germany, who had made up the home front, had lost the war from within.
0: Most Germans did not believe in the stab in the back legend. The Independent Social Democrats and the mainstream Social Democrats and then the Communist Party in the early 20s were a major part of the German political system, about a third of the electorate. So this belief in the stab in the back and the Jewish conspiracy in 1918 to 19 was very much a lunatic fringe group on the right.
1: The First World War had seen the young Hitler in a role which suited him. However, the sudden loss for Germany was too much to take, not only for Hitler, but for the entire population. This, along with the humiliation of Versailles, Hitler and a dangerous minority of the right-wing population looked for a scapegoat. The search would see the birth of a new party and bring together some of the most dangerous men Germany has ever produced. The shock defeat of Germany in World War I left the nation humiliated. The signing of the Treaty of Versailles saddled Germany with being responsible for rebuilding the Allied nations. Added to this, Germany had seen its own revolution in 1918. However, it was not until 1919 that the Weimar Republic was established, with the coming together of a national assembly in Weimar, a town in central Germany.
3: Germany had to pay reparations to the victorious Allies. This was really what accelerated the great inflation. It started in 1916 when the German government started printing money to fund the war effort. And as we know, printing money causes inflation. Post-war German governments didn't make the slightest effort to arrest inflation. They could pin that on the peace treaties and on the Allies. It got so out of hand in 1923, the Allies stepped in, the Americans stepped in, particularly with the Dawes Plan.
5: The Dawes and Young plans to schedule Germany's reparations payments are evolved, and they fail.
1: The Dawes Plan was the brainchild of the American banker Charles G. Dawes. The plan was to lend the German government the money to pay back the reparations which had not been given to the Allied countries.
3: America stabilized the German currency so that the Americans could give loans to Germany so that Germany could pay reparations to Britain, France and others, so that Britain, France and others could repay loans to the United States.
1: During this time of change and uncertainty, Hitler was keen to continue in the vocation which had given him personal success. After the war ended, he stayed in the German army, which was vastly depleted.
6: He didn't want to leave. He liked the army. Whatever inventions he may have resorted to about his own service, he felt at home within the secure structures and hierarchies of the army.
2: He attended the courses for soldiers at Camp Lechfeld. These courses were taught, some of them by the most famous academics of the era, and what they retailed was a dart of sturdy German ethno-nationalism and patriotism. They're a way of combating the activities of the Bolsheviks.
6: Right-wing political propaganda masquerading as political education.
2: Hitler proved not only a worthy pupil, but he actually became one of them. He was recruited to actually do this speech-making, this kind of incendiary pedagogy himself, and proved remarkably good at it. It's there that he learns his oratorical techniques.
0: He was actually sent by the army, to which he still belonged, to observe a far-right group called the German Workers' Party.
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1: The German Workers' Party was a group founded in Munich in January 1919 by Anton Drexler, a leading member of the occultist Thule Society. The party would meet regularly and discuss ideas of nationalism. The binding ideas of the German Workers' Party were entrenched in racism and the hatred of Jews. It was during this period of observation that Hitler became more and more involved with the party's politics.
0: He started speaking at its meetings and soon became clear that he was a very gifted speaker and took on board very much these radical anti-Semitic ideas in which the war had been lost by some conspiracy that he imagined the Jews had been undertaking against Germany.
6: Hitler, it's been said, had a mind a bit like a Hoover. He just sucked up and absorbed everything he read. People like Adolf Lanz, a practicing racist and a teacher of really bastardized Darwinism.
0: There's a whole kind of mishmash of ideas that he puts together to form the National Socialist ideology.
1: Having shown his strength as a public speaker, Hitler began to take a bigger role in the German Workers' Party. He took on more responsibility, soon becoming the head of propaganda.
2: He starts not as leader, that remains Anton Drexler, but as their PR man. And what he does is produce these amazing, inflammatory, exciting posters and have these mass meetings, which increasingly large numbers of people come to.
1: In 1920, Hitler decided to rename the German Workers' Party in an attempt to broaden its appeal. He called it the National Socialist German Workers' Party. A year later, after an angry dispute which saw him threaten to leave the party, Hitler was named president. Now he would start to gather around him a loyal, intelligent and brutal inner circle.
6: In a situation of great post-war turmoil, in Bavaria and Germany as a whole, rampant inflation, unemployment, street disturbances, strikes, militant political action by workers and by the left. So Hitler was certainly looking for a political home, and he appears to have found one.
0: Hitler also gathered around him, bit by bit, as his reputation as a speaker of the radical right increased, a group of acolytes, a group of disciples who brought their own particular techniques and their own ideas, personalities and reputation.
1: Hitler's closest ally at the time was Rudolf Hess, who had been born on April 26, 1894 in Alexandria, Egypt.
4: Like Hitler, he had this extraordinary reaction at the end, you know, that how could we have lost and so on, who is there to blame? He drifted off into university life, but he was a frustrated radical nationalist. And when he met Hitler, he was absolutely transfixed by him.
0: Hess saw, again, international politics and this notion of sort of struggle between different races. And he was a fanatical admirer of Hitler's. You can see it in the films that were taken of him at Nuremberg rallies, his face just glowing with naive enthusiasm.
1: The most decorated of Hitler's men was Hermann Göring from Rosenheim, Bavaria, born January 12, 1893.
4: Göring was an unusual recruit to the infant National Socialist Party.
0: At that time, in the 20s, a very dashing figure with a big military reputation.
4: He'd been quite a distinguished Air Force pilot during the First World War.
2: He had succeeded Baron von Richthofen as head of the von Richthofen squadron after the shooting down of the Red Baron. So he was an amazingly glamorous figure, and he maintained this astonishing persona of the jolly ex-fighter pilot, which the German people found adorable.
4: He was not the kind of person who gravitated easily to these radical political movements. But Göring, too, had thought that Hitler somehow or other articulated his own sense of resentment and loss and became a committed follower from that point on.
1: One of the party's most sinister figures was Heinrich Himmler, from a Roman Catholic middle-class family, born October 7th, 1900, in Munich.
0: Himmler's father was a teacher who'd been actually tutor to the Bavarian royal family. Himmler had something rather schoolmasterly about him.
4: Heinrich Himmler's life was really dominated by the fact that he wanted to fight in the First World War, but was too young. You always have that sense with Himmler that he was frustrated in not being able to fight on Germany's behalf.
2: He had this very pedagogic, kind of scholarly, dreamy manner. Of course, we know now what was going on inside him.
4: He was a rather eccentric patriot, a strong anti-Semite, and he gravitated towards National Socialism because it seemed for him the natural home.
1: Martin Bormann became Hitler's most trusted disciple, the son of a post office worker, born June 17th, 1900.
2: Bormann is very much the sinister Machiavellian manipulator, of course.
4: Very soon joined one of the Free Corps, the vigilante groups that grew up in Germany in the early 1920s, was sent to prison for murdering somebody. When he emerged, he again heard Hitler and thought, well, you know, this man articulates the things I feel, the resentment I feel, the loss in 1918 that all Germans shared. And he, too, became a devoted follower.
9: Und der kommende deutsche Mensch wird nicht nur ein Mensch des Buches.
1: Finally, arguably the most intelligent of Hitler's men, Joseph Goebbels from the Ruhr Valley, born October 29th, 1897.
4: Goebbels was something of an oddball in the National Socialist movement. He had a university education, he got a doctorate, he studied German literature in the 19th century.
2: He's also a romantic nationalist and writes a novel before even knowing Hitler called Michael, which is absolutely a description of a Hitler-type figure.
0: This idea that Hitler had of a Germany where all Germans were united on an equal basis had a very powerful appeal to Goebbels.
4: And he was looking for a political movement that somehow represented his personal position. He became a good recruit for the National Socialist movement.
0: And a supreme ability to organize propaganda in the most ruthless possible way.
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0: way.
1: The common feelings of loss, despair, frustration and anger from losing the First World War united these men. However, these were not uncommon sentiments in Germany at the time. Something else activated and fueled their extremism. All had experienced some kind of revelation whilst listening to Hitler.
2: He seemed to be an outsider, somebody almost sent to Germany to help Germany regain its trajectory to great power status, to help Germany revenge itself on the Allies.
3: He was fulfilling a kind of prefigured role which had always existed in German history and culture, Kaiser Frederick Barbarossa, King Redbeard, the man who would deliver Germany from her enemies. And specifically now, those enemies were gathering thick and furious around them.
1: For Hitler, all the signs were pointing towards a burgeoning National Socialist political party. He had managed to gather around him a loyal following, and some meetings were running into the thousands. It was events in Italy, however, which ignited Hitler's imagination. They would have huge consequences on the fate of Hitler, the National Socialist Party, and the rest of the German nation. Hitler had gathered some of the brightest and most dangerous men from the far right. His National Socialist meetings often brought in around 2,000 participants. But Hitler's perception of himself and his party was grossly exaggerated.
0: He's the kind of man in a dirty raincoat standing on a soapbox in the middle of a town square talking to half a dozen people.
2: Standing on platforms, on street corners and so on, old-fashioned kind of political activity.
3: There were other far more powerful, far more publicly visible right-wing parties in Germany at the time.
2: Well, it really was just an assembly of people who come together who shared roughly the same kinds of views.
1: Events in Italy inspired Hitler.
4: 1922. The bombastic newspaper editor with a gladiator's jaw led his black-shirted legions in a march on Rome.
1: In October 1922, the fascist leader Mussolini and his black shirt army marched on Rome. King Victor Emmanuel III was forced to hand control of Italy to Mussolini. At least this is how Hitler saw it, and almost immediately began to plot his own coup.
2: Hitler was very influenced in 1923 by the successful coup staged by Mussolini.
0: Hitler conceived the idea of a march on Berlin.
2: So he began to fantasize in 1923 that the German state was so weak, the height of the inflation, the crisis and so on.
0: He took advantage of the disintegration of German politics in 1923 under the pressures of hyperinflation, the French occupation of the Ruhr to seize reparations which weren't being delivered, to stage a coup d'etat in Munich.
1: Mussolini was also well aware of the power of propaganda. He knew how he wished to be perceived by the rest of Europe.
5: Hitler was one of the victims of Mussolini's propaganda. King appointed Mussolini head of government in a perfectly constitutional way. It was not a coup d'etat. It was a perfectly constitutional act on the part of the king, if a rather weak-willed one.
6: It was all a bit of a gamble from Hitler's point of view.
1: On November 8, 1923, Hitler, along with 600 stormtroopers, surrounded the Burger Braukeller, a large beer hall in Munich. Here, the state commissioner of Bavaria, Gustav von Kahr, was holding a meeting of around 3,000 people. Hitler marched in, fired a shot into the air, and announced that the revolution had broken out and no one could leave. Overnight, Hitler attempted to take power from von Kahr, but failed. It was decided early in the morning of November 9th that they would march out of the beer hall towards the Bavarian Ministry of Defense. On the way, they were confronted by the Bavarian police.
6: Hitler hoped that the new German army, the post-imperial creation of the Reichswehr, would support them.
0: It wasn't backed by the army. The industrial elites refused to support it. The civil service regarded it with contempt.
6: When the Munich police opened fire, most of them turned tail. Some of them were hit, some wounded, a few killed. But it was built up into an iconic episode in the history of the movement.
0: Hitler was arrested, put on trial.
1: His trial began on February 26, 1924, and ended on the 1st of April. Other conspirators, such as Rudolf Hess, were also arrested and tried in court. The whole episode seemed to be a complete failure on the part of Hitler and the National Socialist Party.
3: What the Bierhoff-Putsch does, which is marvellous for the Nazis, is provide them with martyrs and provide them with a myth, a legend, and a whole new symbol structure. For example, the blood flag, which is the flag carried on that very day and when they fall, is after that time the core sacramental edifice of the Nazi process, so that at Nuremberg, all of the standards of the stormtroopers are touched by the blood flag. The martyrs are symbolically reburied in vast marble sarcophagi in the center of Munich after the Nazis take power. And every year, there is the famous reenactment of the putsch, where they march down the streets. There is a death watch held throughout Germany the night before. There are radio link-ups. Everything is broadcast, great films, smoldering beers, flames, the whole work. And if it sounds quasi-religious, it is.
1: The Nazi flag, the swastika, which Hitler purported to have designed himself, was taken from an ancient symbol embodying early Aryan history.
3: The swastika is an ancient Buddhist symbol. You see it all over India and China. And it has always been around. It was originally a symbol of the sun. But it began to be acquired by the German right in the late 19th century as one of their symbols because they felt it stood for the idea of being an Aryan.
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1: It was Hitler's changes to the design which marks it out as the Nazi symbol.
11: The story he tells is that he invited people to submit designs, and swastikas came in, and none of them, he said, quite did the job, so he said, I'll do it myself, and that's what he worked on. It's a series of simple design formulae which were applied to it.
0: The flag is in the colours of red, black and white, which are the old imperial colours, to contrast with the red, gold and black of the Republic.
11: What he did very brilliantly, and I'm almost reluctant to say this, it's a fantastic piece of graphic design. He took it, he rotated it to give it a sense of dynamism. He then calculated the widths of the bars very brilliantly. He then set it in this circle, and it doesn't quite touch the edges, which gives it a kind of vibration and dynamism, and then this red outer bit.
3: So in all the aesthetic, there's a massive amount of red to stand for the Socialist Party.
11: And it just goes poof. And by the 1920s, it had become the authorised symbol. He said it was going to be the Nazi symbol, and it was the Nazi symbol.
1: At his trial, Hitler had taken sole responsibility for the putsch. It is reported that the judges found it hard not to acquit Hitler due to their pro-Nazi sympathies. Finally, the sentence of 5 years of confinement was passed. He was also banned from public speaking, testament to the fact that his oratory was a key factor in the rise of the National Socialist Party. The enforced silence and confinement gave Hitler time for introspection. The outlet for his thoughts now came through the pen.
12: The German state, the Bible of the Nazis.
3: He didn't actually think until the putsch, it doesn't seem to us, that he was the chosen one, he was the Messiah. It's only at his time in Landsberg prison that he actually realizes, my God, I am he, and is somehow liberated into becoming what he does in fact become.
6: He served less than a year of his sentence. He served with Rudolf Hess, amongst others, and he used the time to write Mein Kampf.
13: Democracy is a monstrosity, born of filth and fire.
2: It's interesting that Hitler decided when he was sent off to prison in 1924 that he would take this opportunity to sit back and write a book about his experiences, how he'd reached the point he'd reached, why he had the beliefs that he did. But it was very important for him to do that, I think, to sit back and take stock of, you know, of how he'd arrived there.
6: Hitler's title for the original manuscript was My 4.5 Year Struggle Against Lies, Cowardice and Stupidity.

0: Bakers recommended Two Amigo for something that might be a little snappier and catchier for the market, so they extrapolated the two words, my struggle, Mein Kampf.
1: The really interesting part of it is the famous fifth chapter, which is a theory of propaganda. The rest of it are really a collation of emotional spasms. It's not a recipe for a system as, for example, Marx is with the Communist Manifesto and Das Kapital.
2: God has made Germans a race of supermen. Almighty God, bless our German blood.
0: The publisher shifted 300,000 copies, and many more, for perhaps obvious reasons, after that. Big book, big, the original thing. Hefty volume. You're talking about 600 pages.
3: The writing of Mein Kampf fueled his desire for power and the need to lead Germany. However, Hitler knew he would need a different route to domination. But without being able to speak publicly, it would have to wait.
4: Stopping him from speaking was going to keep the peace. He was regarded as an influential speaker.
5: I think if we're looking for an explanation for why it took a long time for the party to revive again and for the public to really take Hitler seriously again, it was the ban on his speaking.
4: He alone in Germany is not allowed to speak. So use that as propaganda, really, to attack the Weimar government for censorship.
6: Around the main shaft, this is the type of shine or patina that you get when people handle bones a lot. This has been some sort of trophy that has been brought back after one of the battles, presumably somebody's pride in defeating somebody who's quite so large and quite so muscular. And the amount of shine on this sort of really gives an idea that somebody has been telling stories around the campfire about sort of the tale time he defeated the sort of the champion of the enemy.
7: As the original skulls were too fragile, 3D replicas had to be made for Trudy to examine the injury signs. A sword cut on the right, a bastion fracture on the left, and a gladium perforation at the top, this Breton warrior was a tough nut to crack.
6: It suggests a really aggressive fight, a really sort of big face-to-face combat. And some of the things that we've been able to find out about this individual from his skull tells us why maybe he was fighting in this way. We've managed to get DNA and isotopes from his teeth. His DNA tells us that one of his parents was Italian. The isotopes in his teeth, the things that tell us where he grew up, they suggest he grew up north of Hadrian's Wall. Now, if that's where he grew up, that's presumably where his mother lived as well. So are we looking here at the product of a rape of a native woman by a Roman soldier? And does that explain why he's fought so hard, why he's been so difficult to kill? Because he's been fighting not just for his people, but also for the honour of his mother.

0: the wounds sustained by Breton warriors as shown on their bone remains, as well as the macabre display of trophies, give us a glimpse of the occasional violence of garrison life. Even in the city of Lugdunum, burrowed deep in the heart of the empire, and safe from the barbarians, excavations revealed outbursts of past chaos.
1: This skull was discovered on the excavation site in one of the digs of the military complex. It was identified as a legionnaire's and is particularly interesting. Its composition allows us to think it was severed from the body and put on display in the military complex for everyone to see. This rather macabre arrangement was, however, rather common in antiquity.

0: dans l'Antiquité.
1: What circumstances led to the violent death of this legionary from the Lyonnaise garrison? His skull was discovered in a particular layer of soil, which means his execution coincided with a dramatic event.
2: Occasionally, a find will give us information about specific events. This seems to be the case here. A major battle took place in Lyon on the 19th of February in 197 CE. The Battle of Lugdunum is a turning point in Roman history, marking the end of 4 years of civil war. Two Roman armies were pitted against each other.
1: Above all,
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5: Our British history is rich with tales of wealth and power and all that political nonsense. The glamour of our kings and queens, the jewels and furs and charisma, and all those heads being chopped off. But what about the real people who made everything happen?
6: Rig Boer!
7: I'll discover what they ate.
6: It's a bit...
7: the challenges they faced? Stuff this for a game of soldiers. And how they built Britain.
5: That's straight as a die. I'm going to uncover the extraordinary lives of some of history's ordinary people. Romans.
6: It's quite a weight on my head, I have to say.
5: Edwardians.
8: Breathe in, madam, breathe in.
5: 1950s.
9: Put the needle on the record.
5: Ooh, really soft brakes, takes ages to stop it. And the Middle Ages. There's the executive model inside the house. Whatever. History from the bottom up.
7: This time, I'm going back nearly 2,000 years to the great Roman Empire. An empire that stretched all the way from Egypt to Hadrian's Wall and brought people from Europe, Asia and Africa to live here in gloomy old Britain.

0: A couple of thousand years ago, there was no better way of seeing the world than by joining the Roman army. Although it could be a bit of a lottery. For one young man, let's call him Marcus, this would have meant travelling thousands of miles just so he could do guard duty at a forlorn outpost of the Empire in a distant and uncivilised place called Britannia. This is going to be our Marcus. He came from the other end of the Empire in Africa. In search of adventure, he would have taken a boat from his homeland along the Nile sometime around the year 200 AD.
1: Adventurer Marcus, you want to join the Roman army? Okay. Change at Cairo and take a chariot west across the desert till you see a lot of blokes with spears. Great.
2: What a mug.
0: The Romans had been in North Africa for centuries, and Africans travelled around the empire as soldiers, traders, and emperors. But the army didn't take just anybody. To qualify, Marcus had to be solid and strong, alert, straight-necked and broad-chested. But it didn't matter how many fingers he had. Some lads had tried to avoid conscription by chopping a couple off. But the army wasn't having that. So having proved he was a sturdy country lad with 8 to 10 fingers, Marcus had to swear to obey the emperor and never run away from the army or the enemy. Then he was in. Every morning after a hearty breakfast of a pound of bacon, Marcus worked out with a wooden sword, which sounds rubbish, but it was heavier than a real sword, to make him even more big and strong. Then he was dispatched over 3,000 miles from his homeland to Blighty, Rome's most northerly colony for over 150 years. Now, you might think that being a Roman soldier simply meant getting into well-formed units and then smashing the daylights out of the barbarians. But there was actually far more to it than that, as Marcus and his mates would soon discover. For a start, there was the marching. You had to march for up to 24 miles a day, which is certainly a lot more than the 4,587 steps I've taken so far. And if there wasn't a road where they wanted to go, Marcus and his comrades would just have to build one. So how did that work? This is historian Dr. Simon Elliott.
3: Is it true that there were virtually no roads in England prior to the Romans coming, and then they banged in a whole lot of roads, many of which are today's A roads?
4: Absolutely, yeah. If you look at the landscape of Britain today, you look at all the A roads, they're all the lines of Roman roads. You think of Watling Street, which is the line of the A2 and the A5. You think of the A1, which is Ermine Street, and its extension from York going into Scotland, which is Deer Street. These are all Roman roads built by Roman legionaries.
0: They were serious roads with drainage and layered with rocks, gravel and sand. The luxury version even had cobbles. So how did they make them so straight? Well, Marcus may have had to be handy with one of these strange contraptions, a gromer.
4: All you have to do is sight yourself on that plumb line,
3: yeah.
4: Go through the central plumb line,
3: yeah.
4: And lock onto that plumb line.
3: Oh, yeah, and then you stick your stick in over there somewhere.
4: You just tell me where to go, Tony.
3: OK, let's have a go.
4: So if I stop here, Tony, for the first stick,
3: yeah.
4: You tell me left or right.
3: Right. Just slightly that way. Yep, bang on.
4: There's the first one.
3: Yeah.
4: Then I go a little bit further.
3: Yeah. Well, a gnat's knee that way. Oh, too far. That was an elephant's knee. Just a tiny bit right. Well, that's straight as a die.
4: There we are, a Roman road.
3: Yeah. How long do you reckon it would take to build a bit of Roman road from here to those trees over there? That's about 100 metres, I would think.
4: To build 100 metres, probably 40 man hours. So if you had 40 men, 40 legionaries, then it would take 1 hour.
3: That's staggering,
4: isn't
3: it? I
4: know.
0: Is it fair to say that the soldiers in the Roman army were half fighting men and half builders?
4: Absolutely spot on. So if you look at the typical Roman legion of 5,500 men, you would have maybe 4,500 as the full fat legionaries with his shield, his helmet, his javelins, his gladius hispaniensis, sword. But this legionary was also a fully trained engineer. So he didn't just carry that kit, he always carried his engineering kit as well. And then within the legion, the other 1,000 were also specialists. So you had stonemasons, you had carpenters, you had surveyor.
1: I joined the army for the killing, not the building.
2: Yeah, stuff this for a game of soldiers.
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7: Artificial intelligence, it's a revolution.
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1: Marcus's unit was on its way to Hadrian's Wall, which had been built over 50 years before to protect Roman Britain from the tribes of Caledonians and Picts. His destination? Some drafty fort facing sleet and snow.
0: We've got a remarkably vivid idea of what life would have been like for someone like Marcus from some fantastic archaeological finds that were found at a place called Vindolanda on Hadrian's Wall. These are copies, they're letters, and they're written on wood rather than parchment, because parchment would have been very hard to come by. And they've got in them some lovely details, like there's a request for more beer and there's another request for warmer underpants, which I can quite understand. And there's one which describes the local people as Little Britons, which I suppose is meant to be derogatory, although quite honestly I'm quite proud of being a Little Briton.
1: Marcus also had a reputation for being a bit of a buffoon, which probably kept his mates entertained in the long winter nights.
0: But one day in 208 AD, there was a surprising sight. The Roman Emperor turned up.
1: This is him, Septimius Severus, the 21st to rule since the empire was first founded in 27 BC.
0: and who also happened to be the first African Roman emperor. Severus was a hard man who turned the empire into a military monarchy. When Marcus met him, the emperor's mind was on the war in the north. Severus wanted to sort out the problem of the troublesome Scots once and for all, but he needed to boost his defences first, and that meant that Marcus and his comrades would need to rebuild the forts all the way along the wall. Another massive, back-breaking job. It was all go in the Roman army. Despite their practical approach to life, Romans were extremely superstitious. Before launching an attack, Emperor Severus wanted to know what the future held. This could be done by reading patterns in nature, like the way birds flocked, or in lightning, or even in the entrails of sacrificed chickens. One day the emperor was inspecting Marcus's fort, and being a Roman, he was really superstitious, so he was looking round for some kind of sign or omen which would guide him to victory. And it was at that point that Marcus stepped into the history books. This history book, to be precise, Roman historian Augusta described an incident involving the emperor and an African soldier. And he had got this wreath of cypress leaves, and he said, "Emperor, you are a god. Mind you, for a human being to be a god, you have to die first. So, sorry about that." And as you can imagine, there was absolute silence, and the emperor was not amused and sent the man out of his sight. We don't know what happened to Marcus after his ill-timed joke. He would have been lucky to get away with his life. As for Severus, he died in York in 211 AD. At which point, the Romans suddenly lost interest in Scotland. But Severus had left one legacy which Marcus may just have benefited from. Before Severus died, he changed the law so that soldiers could marry local girls. And when they retired, they either got a little pension or a piece of land. So I like to think that provided Marcus wasn't executed for impertinence or killed fighting the Scots, he would have married the local girl and settled down. And maybe to this very day, his descendants are still living somewhere just outside Carlisle. At the other end of Roman Britain, it started as a small trading post on the Thames, London. Londinium was its original name. That was a Roman town. London. These were the original Londoners.
17: Nice cup of rosy, Lee.
0: Roman London grew fast and soon became a vital trading hub for the empire. Around about the year AD 90, a young girl called Fortunata made this journey up the Thames. But she wasn't selling anything. It was herself that was on sale. Fortunata was a slave. This could be her. Fortunata means lucky, which sounds like a cruel joke. She may have been either captured by the Romans or sold to them by her parents. She was from Gaul, modern-day France, which to her must now have seemed very far away. Roman London was crammed, with a population of around 60,000.
3: The riverside would have been bustling and noisy, with languages being spoken from all over the Roman Empire.
1: A pound of your finest Sistine Chapels, please.
3: But there wouldn't have been any time for sightseeing for Fortunata. She'd have been shoved down the street, probably stumbling from the weight of the manacles on her hands and her feet.
0: And she must have feared the worst. Fortunata was on her way to be sold. Today we might associate slavery with the trade in African people taken by force to work in the Americas. But humans have been enslaving each other for thousands of years. and the Roman Empire was no different. It depended on slaves, who made up about 20% of the population. Romans were happy to make anyone a slave, whether they came from Africa, Asia, or Europe. Slaves didn't only do tough physical jobs either. They could be accountants, actors, scribes, or financiers dealing with huge amounts of money. But their individual lives are shrouded in mystery.
18: It's been all day, haven't they?
19: 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That's what we volunteered for.
20: Guy Martin going for a piece of history. How much further can he go?
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0: So how did we find out about Fortunata? Did we just make her up? No, we didn't. It was a great piece of archaeological detective work. During modern excavations near the Thames, one sharp-eyed archaeologist spotted this. A wax writing tablet. Except, unfortunately, the wax had disappeared. Originally, it would have looked something like this. This is a tablet that a scribe would have used in Roman times to write on. You see it's made of wood, and this black inside is black wax. And the scribe would write Fortunata into the wax, and that was the message. If the wax didn't survive, neither would the message. Except, fortunately for us, there was one particular scribe who was very heavy-handed. How do we know? Well, examination of the wooden frame revealed the imprint of his stylus, enhanced in this replica. He pushed so hard that he gouged into the wood all the words that he was writing. So you can actually read them today. And they reveal that this is the bill of sale of the slave girl Fortunata to a chap called Vegetus, who was a slave of another slave. It says, Vegetus, assistant slave of Montanus, was also the slave of the August Emperor, has bought and received the girl Fortunata for 600 denarii, which is quite a lot of money at that time. And she's in good health, and she won't wander or run away. The sale would have been a humiliating process, which probably involved Fortunata being stripped for inspection by Vegetus. Her price was equivalent to 2 years' salary for a Roman legionary, suggesting a highly attractive young woman, one who probably offered special skills, such as cookery. Fortunata's owner, Vegetus, had been given this money by his owner in a sort of trust. He could use it to buy whatever he wanted, even a slave for himself, so that one day, if Vegetus earned his freedom, he could set up home and, if he chose, marry his slave girl. For now, though, Fortunata belonged to whoever owned Vegetus.
3: So she probably went to work in some kind of high-status official residence, maybe not unlike this one.
0: As a top-end slave, Fortunata might have been given duties looking after the lady of the house.
2: Oh, cheer up, girl, for goodness sake.
0: She'd have had her own quarters with the other slaves.
3: But she wouldn't have had all the luxury of underfloor heating and tiled floors and all the things we normally associate with Roman villas. She would have lived round the back or in the next field in quarters, which were pretty cramped and basic.
0: She and the other slaves would be expected to run the place so that it was self-sufficient, including growing all of their food. And doubtless she'd have brought some of her fancy French cooking skills with her. Caroline Nicolay is French and an expert in Roman cookery.
3: Oh, Caroline, I can smell this from the other side of the room. Oh, it's really lovely, isn't it?
4: Oh, thank you.
3: Shall I have a toast?
4: Yes, please, absolutely. So this is called a minuto exprès coquis, which is a pork and apricots stew, if you like.
3: Oh, it's very nice. Excuse me talking about my mouthful, it's a bit hot. But it really is that combination of the sweetness of the apricots and the meatiness of the pork. Gorgeous.
4: It's very much like a Moroccan tagine, if you like.
0: But what is it about this Roman stew that makes it so irresistible?
4: It's the fish sauce that we call garum.
0: Garum is a sauce made by fermenting fish.
3: It's old, dead fish that you lay out on the beach for days and the cats come and wee on it.
4: It is a smelly affair. It's mainly the guts or the heads and all that that are thrown in, left to ferment with a lot of salt in the sun, in the heat, etc. for about at least 3 months.
3: So Fortunata herself wouldn't get any of it.
4: Except if she cooks it and working in the kitchen, you might have leftovers, but you won't be served that as part of your daily meal.
3: If Fortunata was brought here as a cook, what products would she be able to cook with?
4: There's apricots. We can't have them fresh in Britain, so they will have to be dried, preserved in honey.
3: What about these cucumbers?
4: We don't have cucumbers, as far as we know, in Britain before the Roman conquest. Say the 1st century BC, that's where things and fashions really begin to change.
3: Onions here, they would have been originally English, wouldn't they?
4: No. They are imported. That's really odd for us now to think about a cuisine without onions.
3: Yeah.
4: But as far as we know, before the Roman conquest, all types of allium are very Mediterranean.
0: Before the Romans arrived, the Brits relied on a simple diet of meat, barley, beans and root vegetables.
3: Fortunata, I've always thought of her as a victim, but actually, at least for some of the time, she would have been doing quite well, being surrounded by exotic food, probably having a little bit herself, maybe getting a bit of respect from the fact that she cooked so well.
4: Yeah, absolutely. Just the fact that she is so expensive. She's a very respected slave because you are an asset to the estate.
3: It's horrible, isn't it, to think about the lack of freedom and the gross exploitation that Fortunata and slaves like her would have suffered from. But I like to think that Fortunata might actually have lived up to her name and been lucky. After all, she was alive. It seems as though she was living in quite a comfortable place. Maybe she ended up marrying Vegetus and they had a couple of kids and they became free and were happy ever after. I hope so.
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0: When the Romans invaded Britain, they brought with them all sorts of radical new ideas, some of them even more exciting than either roads or the Mediterranean diet. Like, for instance, showbiz.
6: Good evening, ladies and gentlemen.
7: And welcome to the show tonight.
0: The Romans worked hard and they played hard. Among the impressive buildings that they built, or got their slaves to build, were amphitheatres, circuses, stadiums, and theatres. Roman theatre was inspired by classical Greek plays, and mainly consisted of dramas that were either tragedies or comedies. They were performed by actors wearing costumes and masks to convey character. And although we don't exactly know which plays were performed in Britain, we do at least know one place where they were performed. This is the best preserved theatre in Roman Britain at Verulamium in Hertfordshire. Back in Roman times, it would have been an entertainment hotspot with something for all the family. But who were the stars of Roman Britain? Well, we've got one fantastic clue which contains two intriguing names. The clue is this gorgeous terracotta piece of pottery, and the names are Verecunda Ludia and Lucius Gladiator. Verecunda the actress and Lucius the gladiator. This is a replica of the original, which was discovered in Leicester. The small hole allowed it to be hung as a pendant, surely a love token. What we're looking at is a showbiz couple from Roman Britain. And first, I'm going in search of Verecunda's story. Much as they enjoyed their entertainment, respectable Romans looked down on actresses like Verecunda, who almost certainly would have been a slave anyway. She would have had to be a great actor, dancer, and mime artist. And if these mosaics are anything to go by, pander to the bawdy expectations of the audience. She would have been part of a troupe of travelling entertainers, performing at venues up and down Roman Britain. For them, Verulamium would have been a big tour date. This area here, where all the grass is now, rectangular space, would have been the stage. And they wouldn't just have had this one pillar. There would have been one, two, three, maybe even four. And behind them would have been some kind of cloth or curtain to act as the scenery. And over here, that's where the musicians would have played. Behind them, you've got this curve all the way around. That's where the audience sat. And they'd have had tickets. They'd have been lead tokens, which would have been stamped on the way in. And what about Verecunda? Well, when she was waiting for the show to start, she would have been up in the preparation room, what we call the green room nowadays. This is where she would have been getting a bit worked up, wondering how tonight was going to go, hanging up her frocks and dusting off her dresses. I'm hoping that Reading University's Roman expert, Dr. Matthew Nichols, can reveal a bit more of Verecunda's world. What do you think of that name, Verecunda?
6: It does have a meaning in Latin, which is, we could say something like modesty. And her name is First. It's before Lucius the Gladiator. So they seem to me to be probably a couple, I would have thought. It looks to me like something these two people cared about and thought about.
0: If you and I were here for an evening's entertainment and Verecunda was up on stage, what would we be likely to see?
6: I suspect if it's a troupe that's got a Ludia in it, an actress, that we're looking at mime, which might be a series of sort of almost farcical performances, caricatured situations from daily life. There might be song numbers and dance numbers and so on. It could be something a bit more raunchy. It could be something a bit more highbrow.
0: Who would be watching it? Just the people who lived in the villas or the ordinary people and the goat herds?
6: If you look around at the building, it's a pretty large structure. It could hold a lot of people. Looking around, I would say several thousand people. So that's probably most of the population of a town like St Albans. And we might imagine people coming in from the neighbourhood as well, from the surrounding villas and farms. So I suspect you'd want to appeal to the villa crowd and to the goat herd crowd.
0: Whatever their demographic, Romans liked an exciting end to the evening. And if the playwrights struggled to deliver a suitable climax, they could always resort to one time-honoured, if not terribly subtle, device. Sometimes a magic figure would just come in and wave a magic wand. Everyone would die. End of play. This sort of ending was known in Latin as a deus ex machina, or God from the machine. But no one was really harmed, of course. It was just pretend. Verecunda could just go back to her tent and do exactly the same thing the next day. For her boyfriend, though, the action was all too real. Ruthless bloodlust was a cherished Roman value, and one they exported around the empire to colonies such as Britain. This was the world of Verecunda's boyfriend, Lucius. Lucius was a gladiator. Britain may have been a far-flung province, but the Romans here had to have their games. They were very serious about their entertainment. You could say deadly serious. Britain had its own modest versions of Rome's theatre of death. Today, they've either been turned into shady glades or attractive traffic islands. But don't be fooled. The games were just as nasty. They were put on for free by wealthy politicians or businessmen wanting to curry favour with the locals. Men and even women would often fight to the death in front of the baying crowds. I'll have you, lad.
8: Come on, if you think you're hard enough. Ooh.
0: During Lucius's time in the second century, defeated gladiators weren't always executed, but very few lasted more than 10 fights. It's hard to imagine anything more awful, isn't it? But the games were extremely popular, both with the Romans and with the Romano-British. So how did Lucius end up with a career as a gladiator? Well, we can be fairly certain that this wasn't his preferred career choice. Lucius was most likely an enemy combatant, captured from one of the British tribes and then offered a choice. to either A, be executed. I don't really like that one. Or B, be enslaved and fight as a gladiator. Lucius's life was all about survival and fighting for a living and being prepared to kill, and the centre of his world would have been his training, into which I'm about to get a crash course.
1: People have no idea how much NASA has impacted their lives.
9: One, liftoff.
10: Artificial intelligence, it's a revolution.
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0: First, I suppose I best get myself kitted out.
3: This is quite bizarre. This is like a Roman car boot sale, isn't it?
31: Very much so. A gladiator car boot sale, maybe.
0: John Conyard is a professional reenactor. It looks like all this stuff is designed to make it difficult to fight in.
3: There's a whole variety of different kinds of headgear here.
31: All the helmets are made of a copper alloy, sometimes covered in tin.
3: It's quite a weight on the head, I have to say.
31: The fight certainly won't last very long. Certainly in some of the helmets, they're deliberately got small eye holes, so it's going to be hard to breathe.
3: I like this wonky sword. What would the function of that have been?
31: So with a sword like this, I can slide it over the shield, inside the collarbone to the heart. Ugh. I can place it on your breastbone, turn it around, and then slide it upwards through the bottom of your chin, up into your brain pan.
3: Look at this. You wouldn't want one of these up your bits and pieces, would you?
0: The four-skewer dagger was devastating against knee or elbow joints.
3: On the days when Lucius wasn't fighting, what would he have been doing?
31: If he was a young gladiator, I suspect he might have been kept to barracks, almost chained up in his room or in the gladiator school. After he's had some experience and he becomes a higher status gladiator, he might be allowed into town where he could meet actresses.
3: How often would they fight?
31: Certainly once to maybe eight times a year.
3: I thought it would have been more like football and you would have turned out once a week.
31: They were paid very large sums of money for about anything from maybe £75,000 to £250,000 in our terms. So fighting one or two bouts a year would be an excellent way of having a very good living in the Roman Empire.
0: For Lucius, The secret to a good performance was not only to be handy in a scrap, but also to get into character. Each gladiator played a different role and had his own arch enemy. What with his glamorous girlfriend Verecunda, I reckon Lucius was a pretty boy gladiator, like this chap. Known as a retiarius, or a net man, he had no helmet, so he could show off his good looks. His arch enemy was the Secutor, well-armed but slow.
3: So what's Tom doing here?
31: Well, Tom's playing a gladiator for us. You could take
0: off the Panania. John's son Tom is dressed as a Secutor.
31: So the retiarius would be practically unarmoured.
3: Yeah.
31: They're using the trident, the fishing spear,

0: Well, not far from the prim tea rooms of York, archaeologists recently discovered evidence for a huge English gladiator's graveyard.
1: 80 bodies, nearly all men, mostly killed in horrible ways.
0: Including one whose bones showed he'd been savaged by a big cat, presumably brought to Britannia for the games. The end for Lucius, too, was most probably brutal and grim.
1: We all know something about gladiators, don't we? The strange helmets and the weird weapons and the nets. In fact, they're so bizarre, they're almost reduced to oddities, aren't they, rather than human beings? And it's only when we learn the name of one of them or see their butchered skeletons that we realise that they were people just like us, with lives like ours, but with terrible, brutal deaths.
0: In Roman Britain, locals who became part of Roman society often did so as slaves, whether they were cooks, actresses, or gladiators. But how about the Brits who didn't get taken into slavery? What were their lives like? And are there even any records of them?
1: Well, we do have a name, and it comes from the village of Prickwillow on the island of Eales, which is now Ely in Cambridgeshire. That name is Boderoginus, which roughly translates as Born of Victory. But whose victory? Well, it could well be Queen Boudica, who was the tribe chief who smashed the Romans on a number of occasions. So calling your child Born of Victory could well be two fingers up to the Roman Empire.
0: Cheeky little Briton.
2: Would I say I'm ready to be executed? Yeah, I mean, it's not going to be that big deal.
3: We were dedicated to killing Nazis. And that's what we volunteered for.
4: You feel like you have superpowers.
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0: So did Boderoginus live up to his name? Well, not exactly. However, he did find a way of dealing with the Romans on his own terms. You see,
1: Boderoginus had a job which gave him special value. It was one which would have made

0: the other members of the tribe look at him with a bit of awe, a bit of wonder. He was someone who seemed to have something to do with magic, because he could conjure beautiful things out of the earth. He was a metal worker. This might be Boduaganus hard at work. After training under a mentor, he'd have become a travelling artisan or had a shop in the village. But Boduaganus soon became an artist of the highest calibre. We know about him because one of his products, made in the 2nd century AD, was unearthed in a bog near the village of Prickwillow. And it's kept in pride of place at the British Museum.
1: This is stunning.
0: This strange-looking thing looks like a little saucepan to me. What's so lovely about it is these exquisite patterns on it. Dolphins playing, sea beasts with scaly tails, and what looks like a cupid popping up in the middle of it all. It's just beautiful. Richard, help me out. What am I looking at?
2: Dr.
0: Richard Hobbs is Western Curator of Roman Britain.
2: In some ways, the most important bit is the inscription that you can just see here.
0: Yeah, is that a B there?
2: Boduaganus, and then a dot, and then the letter F.
1: F, yeah. Yeah, I know what that is. It's like fabricated, made.
2: Yeah, we know the name of the craftsman who made this extraordinary thing.
0: Can I feel it?
2: Yeah, you can. Yeah.
0: Wow, it's got a bit of heft to it.
2: It does, it's quite
0: so what is it actually made out of?
2: It's made out of copper alloy, so it's made of copper alloyed with other things. Now, we certainly know there's tin here. That's why it's got this greyish look to the inner part of the bowl. And there are some tiny traces of enamel, which is like a type of glass.
0: The metal alloys would first have been cast in clay moulds, then the detail refined by delicate filing and engraving with tiny tools.
1: Boduaganus is clearly a very skilled and experienced man, isn't he?
2: Yeah, he's really working at the top of his profession. He also knows a lot about Roman classical imagery, so he's clearly learnt the kind of artistic side of it as well as the skills needed to make this.
0: And Boduaganus used his knowledge to create something Romans would have used in sacred religious rites. So this would have been commissioned by a priest who would have paid a lot, something like a month's salary for the average Roman legionary.
1: Do we know anything about the kind of ceremony that this would have been involved in?
2: The decoration is all about Bacchus. Bacchus is the god of wine. But he's also associated with rebirth, you know, the coming of the seasons, the good things in life.
0: Bacchus was a very important god to the Romans, and they held frequent festivals in his honour. In a sacred ceremony, Boduaganus's skillet would have been used to offer wine as a sort of sacrifice to the god Bacchus.
2: We can imagine that this is being used as part of one of those festivals, the Bacchanalia, which is all about the merrymaking of surrounding Bacchus, the drinking of the wine, maybe the grape harvest itself. Once those ceremonies have been gone through, then you can all partake freely in the Bacchanalian festivals themselves.
1: So although this wine is sacramental and it's been blessed, you'd be able to neck it as part of the party?
2: Absolutely. You paid your due to the god, so you can then be satisfied that you're in harmony with the gods.
0: A Bacchanalia was basically an excuse to have a good time. And for some reason, this Roman god became very popular with many Brits.
3: That's a bit chilly. Are you sure you should be going topless?
4: What about you?
3: Oh, yeah, I got a bit carried away, didn't I?
1: Do you think he would have been a respected member of his society?
2: Well, the funny thing is, a lot of metal workers were not viewed in that way. They were kind of viewed with suspicion. Because of this amazing ability to, you know, bring together something from the earth with water and fire and make these extraordinary objects.
1: So they were a bit magic.
2: They were sort of seen as alchemists.
0: Great at last to find evidence for how Brits could exploit the Romans. All brought together into one magnificent little saucepan by a craftsman called Bodraganus nearly 2,000 years ago. The Romans provoke such a mixture of emotions. Whatever the benefits of the Roman Empire, I can imagine many little Britons breathing a sigh of relief when the whole thing finally went down the toilet.

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3: Our British history is rich with tales of wealth and power and all that political nonsense. The glamour of our kings and queens, the jewels and furs and charisma, and all those heads being chopped off. But what about the real people who made everything happen?
4: Reg Boer!
5: I'll discover what they ate.
4: It's a bit... dodgy.
5: The challenges they faced? Stuff this for a game of soldiers. And how they built Britain.
6: That's straight as a die.
3: I'm going to uncover the extraordinary lives of some of history's ordinary people.
4: Romans? It's quite a weight on my head, I have to say.
3: Edwardians?
7: Breathe in, madam, breathe in.
3: 1950s.
8: Put the needle on the record.
3: Ooh, really soft brakes, takes ages to stop it. And the Middle Ages. There's the executive model inside the house. Whatever. History from the bottom up.
5: This time, I'm going back to the beginning of the last century. A time of glamour, class division, social progress, and the height of empire. The Edwardian era. At the beginning of the 1900s, the British had the most awesome fleet of ships the world had ever seen. It held the empire together and fed British industrial might, which meant that thousands of Brits were constantly building or sailing in them. Take Arthur John Priest, for instance. Arthur was just a teenager growing up in Southampton when he went in search of a life on the ocean wave.
9: There you are, man, the ocean wave.
10: Oh, look, there's life on it.
5: If this is what he'd hoped for, he'd have been disappointed. Arthur ended up as a fireman, but it didn't involve hoses.
9: I be the fire starter.
3: As a fireman, Arthur's job would be to get a load of wood and coal and put it into a high pile and then light it with oil. And then the next 4 hours of his watch, he would literally watch it to make sure it burned evenly. So it would heat the water in the boiler above and the water would turn into steam and power the ship.
5: Arthur and his mates were known as the Black Gang, because they were always covered in soot and coal dust. It was backbreaking work in 50-degree heat just to keep the steam pressure kicking the red, So the chaps in nice clean uniforms on the bridge could really put their foot down.
6: Lovely morning for it.
5: After 4 hours of feeding the fires of hell, the boys were allowed just 8 hours to sleep, eat, and take part in leisure activities. Before it all started again. In 1911, Arthur bagged a job on the massive ocean-going liner, the Olympic. It was an education. During one voyage, the captain decided to show off by cutting up an ongoing ship, HMS Hawk. The resulting collision thoroughly ruined the paintwork.
6: Oh, anyone got some filler?
5: It wouldn't be the last time that Arthur's boat got totaled, but more of that later.
3: In 1912, Arthur got a plum job that every Black Gang member wanted, on board the Olympic sister ship. She was a little bit larger than this one. In fact, at the time, she was the largest liner in the history of shipping. She was nicknamed the Unsinkable. Oops, her real name was the Titanic.
5: Like its sister ship, the Olympic, the Titanic was constructed in Belfast. Working inside it must have been awe-inspiring and terrifying. 29 colossal boilers heated by 159 furnaces, consuming 35 tonnes of coal an hour, 850 tonnes a day. All fed day and night by 205 firemen like Arthur to keep the Titanic going. Our story of Arthur is bound together with that of another person who inhabited a very different world.
3: I suppose to most people, the word Edwardian conjures up pictures of big country houses like that one, full of gorgeous fancy dresses. But our story is about someone a bit more ordinary.
5: Her name is Ellen Mary Barber, known as Nellie. In her mid-twenties, Nellie took a job as a lady's maid in Staffordshire.
3: But she couldn't possibly have known at the time quite how fateful that decision would be.
5: Nellie's employer was an American woman, Julia Cavendish, who was married to a country gentleman, Tyrrell Cavendish. Like the other 1.5 million Brits who were in service, Nellie worked her socks off just to pander to every whim of the upper class.
3: Nellie didn't have set hours of work. She worked whenever she was required, which was virtually all of the time. Her day would start at around about 6:30 in the morning when she would wash in cold water up in her cramped servants' quarters in the attic and get ready for the first task of the day.
10: People have no idea how much NASA has impacted their lives.
11: One, liftoff.
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5: But Nelly wouldn't be clearing out the grates like the ordinary maids. As a lady's maid, she was at the top of the tree and followed Mrs. Cavendish wherever she went. Even across the sea to Mrs. Cavendish's home of America. But for now, life carried on as normal. Well, normal for Edwardians. And it started at the crack of sparrow every morning,
3: bringing a cup of tea and some toast for Mrs. Cavendish to have in bed. Ah. And removing the chamber pot.
5: Someone who knows about the sort of life Nelly lived is social historian and author Tessa Bowes.
3: So, Tessa, she's brought in the toast and the tea and she's used the potty. What happens next?
18: She's taken the potty away.
3: Yeah.
18: She'll then return and decide what clothes she needs to lay out first for her mistress.
3: This is a clothe?
18: Yes, most importantly, the undergarments.
5: Starting with one of these things, the corset.
19: Wait a minute, I've got a great idea for women's undergarments. Whalebone, belly brilliant.
18: That extraordinary Edwardian shape didn't happen without the aid of whalebone and lacing. And the corset got really important in the Edwardian era.
5: It was tied eye-wateringly tight and often caused deformity to the wearer.
18: So if you can imagine that the chest is out, the tiny waist is tucked back and the hips are thrust backwards, and Nelly's job is to, you know, breathe in, madam, breathe in. The Edwardian waist was tiny. The corset is holding this poor woman in. She might only wear it for 2 hours and there'd be another outfit to put on.
5: There'd be the walking in the gardens outfit, the walking in the park outfit, and the hunting outfit.
20: Now, there's the blighter.
19: Bloody corset's killing me.
5: Edwardian fashion was inspired by the extravagance of Edward VII himself. The dresses were supposed to be sexy and evoke a feeling of constant summer. Nelly was responsible for Mrs. Cavendish's fabulous collection of dresses, and she became an expert at mending them.
3: The front is so beautifully elegant, but it's so elaborate, isn't it?
18: It is so elaborate, and if you can imagine mending this sort of, you know, antique Belgian lace and perhaps a pearl falls off at a ball.
3: How would Nelly have known how to mend that? It's so complex.
18: She would have learnt, probably going into service quite young, watching what the other ladies' maids were doing. It was an absolute art.
3: When does Nelly get a breather?
18: Nelly does not get much of a breather. Between the hours of about 8 and 11 p.m., when Nelly's mistress is dining and socialising and staying up late, then Nelly might put her feet up, but she'll probably have a needle and thread in her hands. She's always on call.
5: Nelly's reward for her ceaseless devotion was a salary of about £25 a year, roughly enough to pay for one dinner party at the house.
3: The inequalities of Edwardian life were staggering, but Nelly lived in this extraordinary grey world where she was poor, but she experienced the life of the rich through travels with her lady. And as Julia Cavendish was American, that meant trips to the USA to visit her daddy.
5: And on the sunny afternoon of the 10th of April 1912, Nellie and the Cavendishes travelled to Southampton and boarded the Titanic. They stepped into a world of eye-popping luxury. First class on the Titanic included a smoking room, a library, luxury piano lounge, and a choice of fancy eateries.
3: This is the first class restaurant of the Titanic. This is John Siggins, who's brought me high tea. I love a high tea, don't you? It was this degree of luxury, unprecedented on an ocean voyage, that the Cavendishes would have experienced. For instance, if they came down to dinner, amongst a thousand other things, they could have had golden plover on toast. Of course, Nellie wouldn't have experienced quite this degree of luxury, but she would have had some pretty good food in another restaurant just down the corridor. It is incredible, isn't it, how fascinated we still are with the Titanic and the snapshot it gives us of Edwardian life. Of course, this isn't really the Titanic. The Titanic, as you probably know, is down the bottom of the ocean. This is actually in Ripley, in a garden shed, which John has miraculously turned into the first-class dining room of that iconic ship. Cheers, John. Great work.
5: The Titanic was a microcosm of the Edwardian class system, which was entrenched in every part of society. Right at the top were the Cavendishes in their first-class cabin, with their servant Nellie on hand in modest quarters nearby. Separated below was second, then below that, third class. And right at the bottom, one Arthur Priest, the fireman, working his arse off to keep the show going. To help Arthur feel at home, his old boss joined the crew too. Yes, the same captain who'd been in charge of his previous ship, the Olympic, when it had a little mishap.
3: Still, what's the worst that could happen?
0: It's been all day, don't they?
21: We were dedicated to killing Nazis. That's what we volunteered for.
22: Guy Martin going for a piece of history. How much further can he go?
23: We choose to go to the moon.
24: 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What a view, isn't it, John?
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5: After brief stops in France and Ireland, the Titanic headed into the open waters of the North Atlantic Ocean as the captain attempted to reach New York in good time.
19: Backs into it, men!
5: Which depended entirely on Arthur and his mate's grunt work, shoveling a ton of coal every 2 minutes. And to keep him going, the White Star Line fed Arthur heartily. Sausages, sometimes meat, potatoes, beans, with a lot of salt to replenish all that lost sweat. Not to forget pudding.
3: It was maritime law that twice a week on foreign journeys, on the menu there had to be a stodgy plum pudding known as Board of Trade Duff or Figgy Duff. Is it?
0: Well, it's a bit stodgy. Well, very sensible law.
3: If you like this sort of thing.
5: Even better, if he was on the 4 o'clock shift, Arthur got his food from the Titanic's first-class restaurant.
19: What?
5: Obviously, they wouldn't let a working-class man covered in soot anywhere near it, but he'd get a pile of leftovers sent below. Perhaps even from Mrs. Cavendish's own plate.
3: And if Arthur was really lucky, it might even be a bit warm. But the very best thing was, if the weather got rough and the passengers were put off their food, there might be a lot of it. Chicken, anyone?
5: I'll stick with the plover, thank you. At just before midnight on the 14th of April, Arthur, who'd been resting between shifts, woke with a start.
3: There was a horrible screeching thud, and everything went flying. Didn't take Arthur long to realise what was wrong. He had only one thought. Get out quick.
5: The Titanic had hit this very iceberg below its waterline. Arthur groped for the emergency escape route. Pandemonium was kicking off throughout the ship, while right at the top, the Cavendishes were in pole position for survival.
3: Mr. Cavendish told his wife to take warm clothes and her jewellery, and he led her outside, followed by Nellie. When they got on deck, he put them in a lifeboat, which was very much like this one, and it was lowered into the freezing water. But Cavendish stayed where he was. He felt honour bound to let women and children go first.
5: Unfortunately, it wasn't quite as orderly as this lifeboat drill. For a start, there were more people on the Titanic than places on the lifeboats, and the boats they had were launched before they were even full. Nellie's lifeboat, this actual one, had a capacity of 65, but was launched with just 23 occupants, mainly women. 20 from first class, one from third, plus two sailors to row. Meanwhile, back on the ship...
3: Down below, Arthur scrambled up a ladder in a service tunnel all the way from the boiler room up to the deck.
5: The ship was quickly filling with water and was listing badly. On and on he pressed.
3: By the time Arthur had got on deck, the Titanic was sinking and all the lifeboats had gone. There was only one thing for it. He'd have to jump in.
5: The water was minus 2 degrees C. Arthur had just 30 minutes before he'd die from exposure.
3: But then something amazing happened. A solitary lifeboat turned round to see if there were any more survivors. Someone spotted Arthur and pulled him out of the freezing water. He'd got frostbite and a damaged leg, but he'd survived. In fact, he and Nellie and Julia Cavendish were all alive and were taken to New York.
5: Tyrrell Cavendish, along with more than 1,500 others, never made it. Nelly returned with Julia Cavendish to England, where they were reunited with Julia's two sons. Nelly continued to visit America with her lady. She eventually left service to become a dressmaker, but never married.
3: As for Arthur, you might have thought he'd opt for a quieter life after all that excitement and avoid anything to do with large ocean-going ships. But no, Arthur was just getting started.
5: In all, Arthur went on to survive 4 ship sinkings and 3 seriously damaged ones before he was finally forced to retire. You see, no one would take the risk of having Arthur on board anymore.

0: Cool. Look at this beautifully restored old street. This is just like something that you would have seen near Birmingham in the early 1900s. Well, not quite like, because if you'd seen it then, all of this would be covered in soot. There was soot everywhere, pumping out from the big black chimney stacks which framed the landscape wherever you looked. Open cast coal mines, iron foundries and steel mills. The West Midlands was the dark heart of Britain's industrial powerhouse. And thanks to its sooty atmosphere, they called it the Black Country. But if you were passing through Black Country village Chadley Heath, there's something else that you might notice. The constant tap, tap, tapping sound. The sound...
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0: With all that heavy industry and agriculture, to move anything, you needed an iron chain. Weighing anything from a few ounces for an animal harness to over 200 tons for an anchor chain. And the place to get your chain made, whether it was big or small, was here, in little old Chadley Heath. Almost everyone was at it, working in big workshops and in their back gardens. Everyone from small children to young men to old ladies. And if you don't believe me, this is the story of one of those old ladies. Her name was Patience Round, and she was still bashing away at her chains at the age of 79. Patience Round didn't only witness the Industrial Revolution, she pretty much was the Industrial Revolution. She started making chains back in 1841, aged just 10, and kept going for 69 years. The place where she made the chains was outside the back of her house, where she had a forge set up, and she had to get up at 4 o'clock every morning. The reason for the early starts was this. She had to start up the fire, keep it going, pumping away with the bellows until eventually the light faded and she could no longer see to work.
5: So what was Patience's life like?
0: Carol, you're our Patience today, aren't
6: you? I am, afraid, yes.
5: This is Carol Davis, a modern-day chainmaker, who demonstrates her skills at the Black Country Living Museum.
0: must have been pretty grim working conditions.
6: Yes, you were in an awful atmosphere, hot, sweaty, dirty, 12 hours a day, 6 days a week. And your children would have been helping you. They'd have been here as well.
5: The children would cut the metal rods to length and put them in a neat pile for patients.
6: So once you've got your length of metal, then it had to be heated up again. It had to be permanently heated up because otherwise you could not hammer it into the shape you wanted. So then put it in the hole and hammer it over to get your horseshoe shape.
0: Then what after you've done that?
6: I have to hammer this now to get it nice and flat at this end. Then put it on this part of the anvil, which is called the bicken. And ease it round, because these two pieces are going to join.
5: At the beginning of her chain-making career, aged 10, Patience would have made fine, lightweight chains, such as those used in gas lamps, and progressed to heavier ones as she grew up.
0: How many links would she have been making?
6: Oh, up to 50 at least.
0: Up to 50 in how long?
6: About an hour.
0: Wow, so it's just over 1 minute.
6: Yes, it was a very quick process.
0: Was she making the same size links as her husband was making?
6: No. The women were only allowed to make chain up to a certain size because any bigger than that would have been what the men would have made and they would have been up in arms.
0: Was there a reason for that other than pure sexism?
6: The men managed to finish their work in 6 hours as opposed to the women working for 12 hours a day, 6 days a week. So when they'd done theirs, because it was heavier, big links of chain, they'd got their weight by the end of six hours.
0: So it would only take them half as long.
6: Yes.
0: So they could go down the pub while the woman was still working.
5: Patience was paid by weight, but with such lightweight chains, it was difficult to earn more than tuppence halfpenny an hour, or 5 shillings a week. Just enough to cover the rent and a few loaves of bread.
0: Patience said that from the age of 10, she'd worked relentlessly and hardly ever had a day off. She used to keep a tally of how much chain she made, but after 3,000 miles, she lost count. 3,000 miles. That's like from here to New York, isn't it?
7: Come on, Mum, we've only done 1,826.
8: That's 1,825 more than yon.
0: What I find so humbling is that despite the frankly miserable nature of her job, Patience remained so positive about her work. She said she grew to love the forge because the glowing fire keeps me warm and the bright sparks keep me cheerful.
5: Patience's sunny outlook is especially impressive because at 79 she was also supporting her disabled husband. But she'd soon have another reason to be cheerful. In 1909, a radical liberal government came to power, which included David Lloyd George and the young Winston Churchill.
9: We're in. This'll be the high point of your career, laddie.
10: Oh, no, it won't.
5: They promised to improve the conditions for so-called sweated labour, which included makers of clothing, lace and chains, starting with a new minimum wage, which meant chain-making companies had to pay their workers a whole penny an hour more, an increase of over 50%.
0: So how did the owners respond? Easy. They just refused to pay it.
10: Do these women think we're made of money?
9: Exactly.
10: Aren't we?
5: They don't seem to have noticed that your Edwardian women were learning to cut up rough. And they did. In 1910, the National Federation of Women Workers called a strike. In retaliation, the employers locked the chain makers out. So the union's media-savvy leader, Mary MacArthur, brought the women's grievances direct to the British public. Patience, aged 79, joined the march. Here she is. Money poured in, providing strikers like Patience with 2 shillings and sixpence a week to support them. And after a 10-week standoff, the employers finally caved in.
0: The women had won, and with money to spare, enough to build a new HQ for the union. And this is it.
5: As for Patience, flushed with her victory, She kept chain making for a few more years and lived to 103. Must have been that lovely Black Country air.
11: If there's one thing I've learned in my time as a crime writer, it's that there are a million and one motives for murder.
12: The first Assyrians came into view.
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0: By the Edwardian period, kids were no longer being sent out to work age 10. They received free schooling to the age of 12, and millions got free school meals too. Even disadvantaged or orphan children stood a better chance. If you walked down Bonner Road in London's East End in 1900, you'd have passed a small row of houses simply known as the Children's Home. It was founded in 1869 by the Reverend Thomas Bowman Stevenson to provide homeless and orphan children with a Christian upbringing and vital skills. Life at the orphanage was captured in hundreds of photographs, and two children in particular stand out in this one, taken in 1900. Edward Tull, aged 14, and his little brother Walter, 12. Their father, a carpenter, had emigrated from Barbados and married an Englishwoman. They had five children. Tragically, within a few years of this picture being taken, both parents had died. Edward and Walter were sent to start new lives together at the orphanage. Every morning at 6:20, a bell would ring. Walter and Edward would get up and dress. Then they would rip all the clothes off the bed, turn the mattress over, make the bed again, making sure that the top sheet was turned down exactly 6 inches, and then they would fold up their bedclothes very neatly, much neater than I'm doing. Next, a bracing wash in cold water. And finally, they'd all stand in line for an inspection by Sister Ethel, who kept the brothers and the rest of their house in order.
1: I saw that, Ernie.
2: Or did you do nothing?
0: After that, there'd be a task. When they were new boys, it would probably be something like cleaning everyone else's shoes. And only when that was done to the sisters' satisfaction would they be allowed to go to breakfast. Bread and Marge with cocoa. Then it would be off to chapel for prayers, before a morning of lessons, reading, writing and arithmetic, geography, composition, drawing and grammar. The highlights of the day were pie and mash for lunch, and at the end of lessons, 2 hours of free time. Both Edward and Walter were keen on sport and singing. And they joined the choir. At 8 p.m, after yelling their lungs out, the boys settled into their dorms, bidding good night to Sister Ethel. No talking allowed.
3: Night, night.
0: But the brothers' orderly new lives were about to take another fateful turn. It all started when the choir went on tour. Apart from entertaining audiences across the country, the tour had got two other purposes. One was to raise money for the orphanage, and the other was to showcase the children for potential adopters. The brothers' gig in Glasgow was attended by a childless couple, the Warnocks, who showed an interest in older brother Eddie. The couple made what the orphanage described as an excellent offer for Eddie. His host is a dentist. He's willing to take Eddie, treat him as a son, and teach him his profession. And, of course, there were no social services in those days, so there was no formal interview or anything. It seemed like a good idea. So the decision was made. Eddie was packed off to the Warnocks, and his little brother Walter was left in the orphanage 400 miles away in Bethnal Green. Although Edward's new family paid for Walter to visit from time to time, Walter struggled alone. Edward did indeed begin training to be a dentist when he reached 20. Walter too began to train for a profession as a printer. He soon moved out of the orphanage to live in a hostel. As he grew, Walter developed into a powerfully built young man and a very good athlete. His great release was cricket and football. On Saturdays, he played on the boggy fields of his local Victoria Park and Hackney Marshes. Then, aged 20, Walter's life changed again. I'm just round the corner from where Walter's orphanage was in Bethnal Green at the old Spotted Dog Ground, which is still home to the mighty Clapton Community FC. In the early 1900s, Clapton FC was one of the country's top amateur sides. And in 1908, they signed Walter. An Edwardian version of their kit is being modelled by one of Clapton's players, Dean Borhaw. And this is current manager, Jeff Ockran.
4: What was Clapton like as a team before Walter came here?
5: They were one of the top amateur sides. Clapton were renowned for beating professional teams, such as Tottenham, Arsenal, at that time.
4: This was the time when there was this gradual professionalisation of the game, wasn't there?
5: Yes, and there was a big split because everyone started as amateur first, and then some clubs decided to stick with the amateur routes and some obviously went the professional route. Clapton stuck with their route because I think they wanted to kind of keep that ethos of being such a working class club.
4: So Walter turns up.
5: Yes.
4: What kind of impression does he make?
5: Straight away, I think he started in the reserves, made a great impression, made his way up straight to the first team.
4: What position did he play?
5: He was a forward. I think he scored 20-plus goals in his first season, again, which was kind of a big feat, coming straight up into that senior football, which he'd never played before. The newspaper reports were quite well and complimentary of him.
2: Young Tull created such a favourable impression by his clever footwork that he gained his place in the first team right away.
4: Did they do well with Walter in the team?
5: Yes, they did. They won the treble in that season and obviously won some cups.
4: Would he have been well known round here? Would people have turned their heads when he walked past?
5: Yes, I mean, traditionally, when you're a striker, you're kind of like the focal point of any team. You're kind of like the superstar. You're the one who wins the game, scores the goals. And he was definitely that. Scoring the amount of goals he did in his first season, he was kind of like the main guy.
0: Walter became a local hero. But it wasn't just the Clapton fans who were impressed. There were spies in the crowd. Scouts from a nearby, very famous professional club. Tottenham Hotspur had just won promotion to the First Division, and now they wanted Walter.
6: Yes! Good boy!
0: Walter hesitated. The professional game would mean high pressure. Each week, facing a boisterous crowd of 70,000, and he just liked playing for fun. But
4: eventually, he made the decision to join Spurs. It made him Britain's first professional black outfield player.
0: He cost Spurs a transfer fee of £10 and a weekly wage of £4, which was standard for a pro, about twice what an Edwardian carpenter might have earned.
7: Would I say I'm ready to be executed? Yeah, I mean, it's not going to be that big deal.
8: We were dedicated to killing Nazis. And that's what we volunteered for. Oh,
9: you feel like you have superpowers.
10: Yeah! If you thought curving space and time is weird, you've heard nothing yet.
11: Win in El Salvador. We want El Salvador in soon.
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0: Meanwhile, in Glasgow, in the world of Edwardian dentistry, Edward was learning the ropes of his new profession and working his way through dental college at Glasgow Infirmary. Until the Edwardian period, dentistry was mainly about removing teeth.

0: removed. So, you know, if you had enough money...
1: Oh, my word. Close again, please.
0: You would decide, look, these teeth are going to have to come out at some point anyway. They don't look very nice now. Let's just get them all out and get a nice set of dentures.
1: There, that's lovely.
0: So there are anecdotes of ladies when they had their 21st birthday or they're about to get married, they would have their teeth removed and a nice set of dentures because then that's their dentistry sorted for life.
1: I say, Mabel, what gorgeous forces.
2: Or if you had the money, with advances in drilling and filling, it was becoming more fashionable to actually keep your teeth.
3: They're good as new. And he gave me this stuff and it felt great. And I had this drill and it was very handsome. Of course it's killing me if you've got any cocaine left.
4: Now, this is a drill, but it's not electric, is it?
0: No, that's right. This is called a treadle drill. So it's a foot-powered drill. So you place your foot on the pedal here.
2: Edward's success would depend on his skill in operating one of these things.
0: And then you try and get it going as fast as you can.
4: Right, let's have a go. I'll get it warmed up first. Yeah, so I'll go. It's hard, isn't it? I see what you mean, yeah.
0: Yeah, I wouldn't fancy you drilling my tooth. So there's actually a little model here if you want to have a little go and see if you can drill a hole in the tooth there.
4: Oh, yes, have a go. Oh, it is working, isn't it?
0: Sometimes it might have even been a couple of appointments. The patient would have had to come back to get the job finished because it would have taken so long, you know?
4: If I was doing it, it would have taken a week. Would Edward have done this, do you think?
0: Absolutely, yes. This would have been a big part of his training. And in fact, he won second prize in the Dahl Medal, which was a competition for his work in restorative porcelain dentistry.
2: Meanwhile, Brother Walter's football career at Spurs started with a bang. Playing Manchester United at Old Trafford, then scoring his first goal against Bradford City.
5: Walter impressed at Tottenham, but later that season they played my team, Bristol City. Yes! Except not really yes. The Bristol fans didn't cover themselves with glory. Far from it.
2: It hadn't taken long for racism to become an issue for Walter. One report said, Tull has much to contend with on account of his colour. His tactics were absolutely beyond reproach, but he became the butt of the ignorant partisan. Soon after the game, Tottenham dropped him. It's never been revealed why. For Walter, there was only one response.
5: Cobblers. Or, to be more precise, the Cobblers. Northampton Town FC, called the Cobblers because the place is associated with shoemaking.
2: The Cobblers weren't exactly Tottenham Hotspur, but they were an up-and-coming side, and it was a new beginning for Walter. Meanwhile, in the more genteel world of dentistry, there seemed no stopping Brother Edward.
4: After several years studying dentistry in Glasgow at the Royal Faculty of Physicians and Surgeons, he passed all his exams with flying colours and he was top of the class. Look, here he is, Edward Tull Warnock. That's the address of his adopted dad and there's the date of his registration as a dentist, June the 28th, 1912.
2: After graduating with such distinction, Edward should have had the world of dentistry at his feet. He went for his first job interview in Birmingham.
4: But the moment he walked into the door of the practice, he threw the dentist into a state of shock. My God, said the bloke, he'll destroy the practice in 24 hours.
2: He refused to consider Edward purely because of his colour.
5: It must have been a tough experience for Edward. All those years in the orphanage, working hard at school, becoming an outstanding dental student, and now all his opportunities had disappeared just because he was black.
2: He must have worried that he'd never get a job. But thankfully, he had a fallback option, one that had been taken by so many sons of successful fathers before him.
4: He went to work for his father, James Warnock. Warnock and Son became a successful dental practice and Edward's reputation as a respected dentist began to grow.
2: Edward became a fully paid-up member of the middle class. He even joined Turnberry Golf Club. and got to hobnob with the likes of the

chairman of his local football team, Glasgow Rangers. So naturally, he put in a good word for his brother, Walter. And before they knew it, in 1914, Walter signed for Rangers. Playing for Rangers would bring the brothers back together again. At least it would have, had it not been for one thing. The outbreak of the First World War. Walter joined the 17th Battalion Middlesex Regiment, commonly known as the Footballers Regiment. His leadership qualities were noticed, and the British Army ignored its own rule book, which banned black soldiers from becoming officers, and promoted him to second lieutenant. But tragically, Walter's luck didn't last. In 1918, he led an attack across no man's land and was killed by a German machine gun. They never found his body. On hearing the news, his brother Edward was devastated. He said, "It was the worst moment of my life. I just couldn't believe it. Walter is dead." But for Edward, life had to go on. He married later that year and became the proud father of a little girl. For so many in Britain, it was a similar story. A period so full of optimism and promise had been consigned to history by the heartbreaking losses of the First World War.

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4: Our British history is rich with tales of wealth and power and all that political nonsense. The glamour of our kings and queens, the jewels and furs and charisma, and all those heads being chopped off. But what about the real people who made everything happen?
5: Reg Boer!
6: I'll discover what they ate.
5: It's a bit... dodgy.
6: The challenges they faced? Stuff this for a game of soldiers. And how they built Britain.
7: That's straight as a die.
4: I'm going to uncover the extraordinary lives of some of history's ordinary people.
5: Romans?
8: It's quite a weight on the head, I have to say.
4: Edwardians?
9: Breathe in, madam, breathe in.
4: 1950s.
10: Put the needle on the record.
4: Ooh, really soft brakes, takes ages to stop it. And the Middle Ages. There's the executive model inside the house.
5: Whatever.
4: History from the bottom up. This time, I'm going back 1,000 years to a time of knights in shining armour, big personality kings, a powerful church, and great clothes. Our story begins after that infamous invasion by William the Conqueror in 1066. Once the Normans stopped killing people, business boomed, and the population soon trebled to a massive 5 million. People crowded into the towns. Food production rocketed to cope. But once they'd fed their faces and those of their animals, the people of medieval Britain had to deal with the consequences. So what to do with all the poo they produced? Well, people in the Middle Ages were renowned for chucking the contents of their chamber pots into the streets below, which were like open sewers. And there's no doubt that that happened.
6: Women love my singing. She'll be putty in my hands. Get lost, creep!
4: What she meant was prene garda low, look out water, which is where we get the word loo from. But you'll be relieved to know this wasn't how the sum of most human waste was dealt with. well, moderately relieved. For most people, there would be a communal privy out back, a wooden seat suspended above a cesspit, like this 12th century model unearthed in York. Or there's the executive model, which was actually inside the house. See, look, there's the little hole, so you just get in, do what you have to do, and bosh, it goes straight down into the cesspit.
6: Hurry along, mate, I've been waiting half an hour.
4: Naturally, it was polite to check first that no one was using the economy version.
7: But that's not the end of the problem, is it? Because you can't dig a bottomless hole and eventually the cesspit's going to overflow. So the question is, what do you do with all the stuff in the cesspit?
6: 'Tis your turn to empty it.
7: Oh, God.
4: The solution created a career for a special sort of person, someone like Richard Rakier. The clue is in his name. What he raked was poo. He was also known as a gong farmer. Gong as in going, like, I'm going to toilet.
0: This could be him. Richard's job was to harvest all that poo, load it into the back of a cart, and take it out of the city where it could be disposed of.
4: Even by medieval standards, the contents of Richard's barrow were pretty disgusting. So he would start work just after dark and finish at the crack of dawn, which is why he and his colleagues were known as nightmen, and their product was rather tweely referred to as night soil.
0: There was a clear career progression for gong farmers.
4: Everyone wanted to be the tub man. He was the bloke who had a little cart with a bucket on it, and he would transfer the bucket to and from the cesspit. And below him, there was the rope man, and his job was to chuck the bucket down into the cesspit. And at the very bottom, literally, there was the hole man who went down the hole and excavated all the disgusting stuff. Oh, what a job.
0: There was a constant risk of cholera, a lethal bacterial disease caused by contact with infected feces. It killed around 1 million people a year worldwide. Back then, they thought the smelly air itself was dangerous. So Richard got danger money and earned a whopping sixpence a day, a whole week's wages for the average labourer. Quite tempting then. And Richard would really earn his money when it came to emptying large communal toilets in the big city. Somerset House, one of London's most fabulous buildings.
4: But this glorious Georgian architecture hides quite a mucky past, one which has only recently reared its disgusting head. This part of the building is the Courtauld Institute for Art, and around the corner there, they're in the process of revamping the art galleries, which, believe me, are going to be really nice.
0: I'm meeting project director Dr. Stephanie Hall just by where a fascinating discovery was made.
11: So this is what the excavation looked like when we had just started. What we actually thought that we would find was a Tudor wall, but actually it turns out that it was a cesspit.
4: A cesspit as in a bog?
11: A bog, a toilet, a cesspit.
4: A toilet.
11: Yeah. I have to say, it did get a little bit smelly as the archaeologists were digging down. Now, it's hundreds of years old, but it never loses its shine, as it were.
0: The builders are now busy covering it up behind their brickwork. The cesspit was part of an inn which stood here in the Middle Ages. It was lined with large chalk blocks that allowed water to gradually filter out into the Thames, leaving the waste trapped inside. For chaps like Richard to empty. Toilet seats, two or three in a row, would have been suspended above the stinking void of the pit.
11: Our cesspit was full of about 100 things. So here you've got a jug, some pottery. This is a boot spur and a buckle on a belt. The pottery was brown, and the conservators cleaned it up.
7: So it would have been green like that?
11: It would have been green like that. So this would have been a condiment dish. So if you were eating olive, you put pits in one side, and keep the olives in the other.
7: So you're sitting there on the loo, having your hors d'oeuvres, somebody gives you a shout, you stand up, and your olives go down the carsy.
12: But there's something else a little more distressing.
11: So the other thing we found was an entire dog skeleton, a little dog. He may have come to have a little dig and a little sniff, and maybe he fell in.
7: That's the saddest part of this story.
11: He was very sad.
12: Emptying this place would have been a big job, quite literally. But this wasn't the end of it. Before the night was over, Richard was supposed to carry his load out of town and deposit it with a local farmer who'd use the night soil as fertilizer.
7: Some unscrupulous night men just fly-tip the stuff wherever they could, but the penalties for that could be really harsh. There was one young London gong farmer who was caught pouring effluent down a drain, and they stuck him in one of his own vessels, filled it with poo right up to his neck, and they left him in Golden Lane for everyone to see with a big sign round his neck telling them what he'd done.
12: I imagine Richard yearning to escape his stinking struggle of everyday life. Unfortunately, that wasn't what happened. The reason we know about Richard is that in 1326, unusually for a night man, his death was recorded because its manner was so bizarre.
7: One afternoon, Richard was at home and, I don't know, maybe he was just a bit tired, wasn't quite on his game, and he realised he needed to go to the toilet. And he sat down and he'd meant to fix that toilet seat. It had been rotten for some time, but he'd never got round to it. And suddenly there was a crash and he plunged down, down, down into the cesspit. And he drowned in his own poo.
12: It's an odd way to become famous. In the Middle Ages, it wasn't only chaps who kicked ass.
7: You've probably heard about the great medieval warrior, heroine and saint Joan of Arc, who fought for the French against the English. But what you may not know is that we Brits had our own Joan. Joan of Leeds. Joan of Leeds wasn't actually a saint, and she didn't live in Leeds. She lived in the Benedictine Priory of St Clement in York in the 1300s.
12: As a nun, Joan was part of the most powerful organisation in medieval Europe, the Church. The countryside of the Middle Ages was positively cluttered with religious buildings. Monasteries, priories, convents. The church was a fundamental part of everyone's life. Many people worked on its land. Monasteries and convents delivered a constant vigil of prayer, but also provided hospitals and social services, and were centres of science, education and literature.
7: But being a nun wasn't all fun. In fact, Joan was as miserable as hell. She was a teenager, she was a novice, and she soon realised that the whole nun thing really wasn't for her.
12: Joan was probably sent to the convent as a little girl to be educated by the nuns. Then in her mid-teens at some point, she apparently decided to forsake worldly things and become a novice nun.
7: But was it really her decision, or was she pushed?
12: Joan's family would originally have come from Leeds and were reasonably well off.
13: I recommend the Chateaubriand.
14: Medium rare.
13: Yummy.
12: Such families didn't like too many daughters because they were extremely expensive to marry off with lavish dowries.
14: Oh, dear.
12: That left one option, the convent, with a handsome donation to the abbess.
15: I've got overheads, you know.
12: While most people in the Middle Ages were trying to get out of poverty, nuns were trying to get into it.
7: Joan's Priory, like most at that time, followed the strict rule of St. Benedict. That meant she had to take three vows. Obedience to the abbess, and abbesses could be really strict. Poverty for life and chastity. No relations with men. In fact, men weren't allowed anywhere near the place.
12: Whatever. And that was just for starters. Joan didn't even get a lie-in. Each day would begin at 2 a.m. in the chapel with prayers, psalms, hymns and readings. The primary role of monasteries and convents in the Middle Ages was to pray for the souls of the dead so they'd eventually ascend into heaven. And people donated a lot of money to be prayed for. So for Joan, after a few more hours' sleep, it was up at dawn for more prayers, followed by a simple breakfast, then another service at 6 a.m, then another four lots of prayers, perhaps interspersed with a bit of book illuminating and odd jobs, followed by a simple supper.
14: Black pudding again? Yes, every day for the last 2 years.
12: And then prayers, lights out by 7.
7: For many, it was a genuine calling to which they were devoted. All I'm saying is I don't know many teenagers who'd plump for it.
15: If there's one thing I've learned in my time as a crime writer, it's that there are a million and one motives for murder.
16: The first Assyrians came into view.
17: This is the story of when Britain was in the eye of the storm.
16: Are any of these alien worlds alive? Animals, insects, disappearing into their surroundings.
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0: How would Joan cope? Fall into line, fade away, or stand up against the system? No one could have predicted what Joan did next. Her true story has only recently come to light, recorded in the margins of an ancient document held at the University of York.
1: It was the year 1318. Joan had been complaining about feeling ill for months. None of the medicines they gave her seemed to work. Eventually, she took to her bed. She was there for days. She went off for food, and finally, she died. Her funeral was held, and she was buried. A tragic but all too common end to a young life.
0: At least that was what everyone thought.
1: Then, would you believe it, a few months later, Joan turned up again, 30 miles away, in Beverly, shacked up with her secret boyfriend. Was it a miracle? No, actually, some of the sisters had helped her escape by going along with the story about her being ill. They'd even buried a straw mannequin in her place. On hearing this, the Archbishop of York demanded her return to the priory.
0: And that was all we knew about Joan's story, until researchers in York discovered another, very different account.
2: One of my colleagues working on the project found another record about Joan of Leeds. And this is truly rare, because it actually gives her version of the story.
1: That's fantastic. What's her story?
2: Somebody called Brother John says that he's met Joan, and that Joan says that she was committed to the nunnery underage, she had to be 13 to be a nun, against her will, and that she had never taken vows, and that therefore she shouldn't be a nun, and that was, you know, her reason for denying her vocation. And Brother John then writes to the Archbishop saying it would be better that she were married than getting up to who knows what outside the convent.
1: You like this story, don't you?
2: Yes, Joan does come across as a woman with guts and initiative, great ingenuity, a great character.
0: Quite honestly, what amazes me is that so many nuns actually stayed in the convents.
1: Which maybe shows that there really weren't many options available for young women at that time. And that when you've got a really established system, it takes a reckless act of rebellion to break away from it. Whether your name's Joan of Arc or Joan of Leeds.
0: I think it's fair to say that in terms of civil liberties, things have progressed a bit since the Middle Ages. For example, freedom of speech. It's the cornerstone of our democracy, isn't it? We can say what we like.
3: The Prime Minister is a scoundrel and a liar.
0: You might even say that we rather take it for granted. But back in the Middle Ages, it was entirely different. There was only one person who could say what they liked to the most powerful man in the country, the king, and it wasn't the queen. It was the royal jester.
4: Diddly-dee, look at me, I'm as bonkers as can be.
0: You see, being king wasn't all it was cracked up to be. There was constant pressure to win battles, to keep all the pushy landowners happy, and to be the life and soul of the banquet. All while keeping an eye on the power-grabbing church,
4: heresy,
0: the revolting peasants, and that self-important son of yours who has his eyes on your hat.
1: Being a king was exhausting, stressful, and frankly really depressing. What you needed was someone to burst the bubble of all that stress. And that's exactly what the jester's job was. To be outrageous. To do and say the unthinkable.
4: Your Majesty. Your wondrous Majesty.
5: If we may beseech you, Your Majesty.
0: A royal jester could be a sharp-witted satirist, poking fun at the great and the good.
4: Enough oiliness here to fry a whole pig.
5: Oh, stop it.
1: At the other end of the scale, there were the end-of-the-pier bawdy jesters who were a bit more in-your-face. But either way, their ambition was the same, to make the monarch split his tights. Our jester was very much in the second vulgar category. His name was Roland.

0: learned le patois. Roland may have had to work his way right up from the bottom. Early on in his career as a peasant, Roland found that he had a talent for entertaining people, making them laugh. Or maybe he just thought that being a peasant was too much like hard work. Anyway, he used to go down the market square and made a few quid showing off. But however much he made people laugh, an amateur fool like Roland didn't get much in the way of respect or cash. When there were no festivals, he'd travel from town to town busking for pennies. Oh, God. And if he couldn't afford props, he'd just have to mime. I'm being entertained by Ben Smith, one of the resident jesters at Warwick Castle. Ben, your costume looks a bit like something a jester would wear in a movie. Would Roland actually have worn this kind of thing?
1: Absolutely. So from the pied design of the costume up all the way up to the ears, the ass's ears and tails that run behind the costume, this is a traditional, authentic jester's costume.
0: And ass's ears because they make you look stupid?
1: Yes, of course. He was the fool.
0: What would a jester have had to do?
1: Some jesters like to employ walking on stilts. Some would like to do a little bit of a dance and a jig, juggling or maybe playing the lute and telling stories. But the biggest thing was their charisma.
0: So like today, they would be selling themselves on their personality?
1: Absolutely, and this was very important for a professional jester.
2: It's been all day, don't they?
3: We were dedicated to killing Nazis. That's what we volunteered for.
4: Guy Martin going for a piece of history. How much further can he go?
5: We choose to go to the moon.
6: Wow, what a place. 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
8: Some people think that Chalk Sport's just a clever name, that we just talk sport. 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
0: Simply being a regular jester that no one's heard of sounds like hard work. 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As ever in showbiz, the secret is to create your own special brand. At some point, Roland discovered he had a gift. Let's call it a talent. Something that set him apart from all the other entertainers.
12: That wasn't me.
0: Yes, Roland could break wind at will, which is why he was known as le

0: It's Billy Bush. 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
4: Simon's job had lots of other dangers apart from just running the risk of getting tennis elbow. Throughout most of the 1300s, England was at war with France. It was called the Hundred Years' War. A massive scrap affecting the whole of Europe made Brexit look a bit like a tea party. And Simon may have got caught up in it. You see, in the heat of battle, a knight's armour could get into a right old state. As a young armourer, Simon would have been sent off to war and put on standby, ready to bash bits of plate armour back into shape while the battle raged. A bit like being in a pit lane team replacing wheels in Formula One. For Simon, it was a steep learning curve, testing the limits of the technology. He may even have saved lives. On the other hand, while war could be a little grim, it was great news for the armourers, and it guaranteed Simon lots of work. He survived to settle down with a decent income and married his sweetheart, Joanna.
5: I've done your favourite, quail with peppercorns.
6: Oh, I think I'm in love.
4: Now they could dream big. Simon was ambitious. He didn't just want to repair armour, he wanted to create it. He saw himself as an artist. He wanted to head for the top and be a top designer. I've come to the worshipful company of armourers and braziers in London. It's been here for 700 years, surviving the Great Fire of London and Hitler. Look at these two. Aren't they great, real classical pieces of armour? And you've got breastplates here, thing for a horse's face. You've got these marvellous helmets. Dr. Tobias Capwell is a freeman of the company and a leading authority on English armour. He's got a finished suit in the style that Simon himself might well have created in the 14th century. English knights often fought on foot, so their armour had to offer high protection without slowing them down. This arm piece, this is actually very light, isn't it?
7: Yeah, this is the armor technology in the 14th century is about developing a complete hard exoskeleton for the human body.
4: I love that word exoskeleton. It's like one of those crunchy insects, isn't it? You just can't get at the juicy bits.
7: An armor has to be an anatomist. They have to know not just the obvious bendy places, but all the subtleties of human movement. You know, if you stick that gauntlet on, for example, you start to see how subtle that movement actually is.
4: Oh, yeah, yeah, you can really do all that.
7: This is light equipment that's very flexible and yet gives you extraordinary protection.
4: The big difference between what we saw on the stairs and here, though, is that this is made of what?
7: In the 14th century, they weren't really capable of making really

0: big pieces of iron and steel. But these are all little pieces that are all riveted to a fabric cover.
1: So the guy who would have been wearing this, he's bought it off Simon, but this isn't just one guy making this. There's a load of different skills here, aren't there?
0: Yes. Part of the role of a master armorer, the head of a workshop, is to be able to bring together and coordinate all those skills.
1: So Simon wouldn't just have been the artist that he wanted to be. He would have been a manager. He'd have been a big boss.
0: Yeah, he's probably not picking up a hammer very much at all. And he's coordinating the efforts of mercers and tailors and embroiderers and spurriers.
2: But why was this place, the company of armourers, so important? Well, it was all about protecting the livelihoods of its members, a little bit like a medieval trade union.
0: In the 14th century, the armourers were in a very difficult situation because the crown reserves the right to take armourers and make them work for however much money you feel like paying them. They're not allowed to sell to anyone else, and getting political power for themselves is the only way out of it.
2: With the support of the company, Simon could work for whoever he wanted without fear of being put in the tower. His business took off. But life wasn't only a bed of roses. His beloved wife Joanna died, most likely, as so many women did, in childbirth. Eventually, Simon remarried to Alice. And having come from nothing, he continued to get richer and richer right up to the day he died.
1: One of the most interesting things I think about Simon Winchcombe is his death, or at least his will. He died in the year 1396. Clearly by that time he was absolutely loaded. The proof is, look, he wanted to be buried in the church of St. Mary of Almondsbury, next to the body of Joanna, his first wife. But in order to do that, God willing, they would have to rebuild the church. So he hands out bequests to that church and to loads of other churches, 9 or 10 of them, and other charities and priories and convents and hospitals and prisons, and even to the lepers of St. Giles. He gives lots of silver, and this one I find very intriguing. To Richard Person, who is called his servant, he leaves a gown of blue motley and 6 complete suits of armour and the implements of his craft as an armourer. So he's handing over the whole business. And then a slightly waspish note at the end. To his current wife, Alice, he gives such share of his gifts as of right and by the custom of the City of London and no more. Well, that speaks volumes about their relationship, doesn't it? Regardless of what really went on between him and his wife, Alice, what this really shows is that it was possible for a select few people, if they had the right marketing skills, to succeed big time in medieval England, even if they weren't members of the aristocracy.
3: If there's one thing I've learned in my time as a crime writer, it's that there are 1,000,001 motives for murder.
4: The first Assyrians came into view.
5: This is the story of when Britain was in the eye of the storm.
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7: Animals, insects, disappearing into their surroundings.
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1: Tensions over immigration, a global pandemic, trouble with Europe. I am, of course, talking about the Middle Ages. Although most of the population lived out in the sticks, had no newspapers and their internet was rubbish, issues of disease, Europe and immigration were every bit the hot potatoes they are today. No, they were even hotter potatoes. With some uncomfortable consequences for the lives of ordinary people. Take young Alice Spinner, the spinster, for example. When I say spinster, in medieval times, the word meant female spinner rather than unmarried woman. Surnames were a new thing, and they often denoted your profession, so everyone knew what Alice Spinner did for a living. Alice was also Irish. She'd been drawn to England in the 1430s by the lure of the English wool industry, which was booming. And one of its boom towns was here in Lavenham. 600 years ago, these funny-shaped houses were the power behind England's most lucrative industry. You see, for sheep, the British climate is paradise. Every spring, sheep up and down the country were shorn. The raw wool was cleaned and combed, and then dropped round in batches to spinners like Alice to be turned into woolen thread. Essentially, what she did was this. She'd have this spindle here, which she would spin round and round and round and round and round and round and round, and the wool would get more and more taut, and eventually she'd just tease it out with her thumb and forefinger like that a bit, and then she'd spin it round and round and round and round again and ease it out again. Mind you, she'd have to do it quicker than I'm doing. But even for Alice, it took ages. At a push, she could manage 100 yards an hour. But to make a single dress needs at least 10,000 yards. 2 weeks hard work. I hope she didn't get RSI. She'd have been under constant pressure from the weaver to deliver. But at least the equipment was portable, so she could get out and meet her mates without stopping work. Balls of the wool that Alice had spun would then be collected and go first to be dyed, then to the weaver to be turned into cloth, which tailors could cut and sew to make clothes. An international trade quickly grew up, flogging thousands of tons of wool to weavers and tailors in Belgium, who turned it into gorgeous outfits. But a couple of things happened to change that happy balance. The global pandemic of the Black Death wiped out a third of the population. And war with the French seriously messed up the cross-channel workflow. So Belgian clothmakers fled to England to be closer to their precious supplies. And England became the centre in Europe for the entire woolen clothing industry pipeline, from sheep to well-shod gentry.
11: Oh, isn't it gorgeous?
1: Alice was now at the heart of a roaring trade, a trade that was turning England from a backwater into a regional power. But however much the country needed the labour of immigrants like Alice, not everyone was happy. Many of the English demanded immigration controls. By the 1430s, the war with France was going badly. Resentment was directed at anyone who was French or just a little bit foreign, even the Irish. Which was a bit unfair,
2: as Ireland came under the English crown.
10: So someone came up with what they considered was a neat idea. Yes, you've guessed it, a brand new tax. But not a tax on everyone, just on the immigrants.
2: Including our Alice. So how did it work? This is Leicester University medieval historian, Professor Joanna Story.
10: How could they prove who was foreign and who wasn't? I mean, they didn't have passports. There wasn't a census in those days, was there?
12: No, they had to ask people's neighbours, essentially. So it was a system that was put in place where the neighbours reported on who was a foreign-born person.
11: That'll learn them coming here with their weird ways.
10: And how much would you have had to pay?
12: Well, for somebody of Alice's status, it would have been about 6 pence, which is probably round about 2 days' wages. And that would have been quite a lot for someone of her status.
10: Could she have avoided the tax if she stayed here for a long time or if she got married?
12: Rich people or people with money behind them could become natural-born English people by paying a sum of money, but that's very unlikely for someone of Alice's status.
10: Have we any idea whether the tax acted as a disincentive and that less skilled foreign people came over here?
12: It doesn't seem that it did for the 50 or so years after the 1440 tax. There are 40-odd thousand people reappear in those records.
10: Can you imagine her eventually earning a decent amount of money?
12: She appears to be independent. She appears to be someone who manages herself. Don't forget that she's a spinner, and that gives us the modern word spinster, which has connotations of independence and not being married.
2: After several years of poisonous gossip, the legislation was eventually withdrawn. As for the war, ultimately the English had to concede defeat and give up on their French territories.
10: We don't know what eventually happened to Alice. Let's hope the immigration tax didn't put her off and she stayed put. Maybe she married the weaver of her dreams. Maybe she stayed independent and got rich on wool.
2: All we can be sure of is that while fashions have changed a fair bit since Alice's time, the way people treat each other, unfortunately, hasn't much.

0: Would I say I'm ready to be executed? Yeah, I mean, it's not going to be that big deal.
1: We were dedicated to killing Nazis. And that's what we volunteered for.
2: You feel like you have superpowers.
3: If you thought curving space and time is weird, you've heard nothing yet.
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12: A new leader emerges to connect the colonies. He has a vision. A transcontinental railway. A dream that will endanger indigenous nations. From the Atlantic to the Pacific. And north to the Arctic Circle. Canada, the second largest nation on Earth, is born. We are explorers. Risk takers and dreamers, fighting the odds in a land of extremes. Across a vast continent, we build a nation truly strong and free. June 1858. New Caledonia, 150 kilometers inland from the Pacific coast, in what is today central British Columbia. A vast territory, home to more than 70,000 indigenous people. But since 1821, this land has been controlled by the Hudson's Bay Company. For decades, European company traders have made the dangerous cross-country journey here for one reason: the lucrative fur trade. But now, all that is about to change.
13: The thrill of it, the excitement of it, is that it's just lying there, right? If you just dig, you can get gold out of the ground. I mean, how exciting is that?
12: And in British Columbia, there's a mother lode.
14: Gold, of course, was the allure that settled so much of North America. And the frenzy of gold in British Columbia is just extraordinary.
12: Hudson's Bay officials try to contain the news of this precious find, knowing it will attract the very people they most want to keep out, the Americans.
8: Throughout the history of the Canadian West, the fear was the U.S. would expand its presence. The Americans would come in, they'd pour in, and then it would be theirs.
12: But word spreads, and within weeks, 30,000 American gold seekers stampede north.
14: The gold frenzy that's drawn these Americans, fresh from the San Francisco gold rush, all the dreamers and drifters who probably failed in that one, now they're going to try this, and they're kind of barbarians at the gate.
12: Prospectors vie for limited space, desperate to be the one to strike it rich.
14: Who knows when that quest for gold began, but it's something that every culture seems to have shared since the dawn of time. Gold fever is called that for a reason.
12: And with no rule of law, this British territory, north of the 49th parallel, is vulnerable. Until one man shows up, determined to restore order and reassert control.
15: Drop that weapon!
12: In the name of the British Crown.
15: Seize that man's weapon!
12: Born in British Guiana, James Douglas comes to North America at age 16 and joins the Hudson's Bay Company. Disciplined and ambitious, he becomes the company's chief agent in the coastal West, but he has no constitutional authority.
14: Douglas is on this impossible outpost that becomes British Columbia. He's in the midst of the madness of a gold rush. The whole thing is teetering in the balance. You know, this, after all, is it going to be British? Is it going to be American?
12: Very quickly, Douglas takes charge. He devises a brand new set of laws and recruits a unit of British soldiers to enforce them. He declares British ownership of mineral rights and requires all gold seekers to purchase a license.
14: There had to be that enamel confidence, and that's what Douglas had in spades. And also he had a true conviction that it was essential that kind of law and order be brought to this situation. And that was a conviction that, of course, was in the very fiber of his being.
12: August 1858, Britain declares the region a formal colony, British Columbia, and names Douglas governor. Canada's eastern colonies now eye British Columbia as an even richer frontier and dream of easier ways to access it. But first, they must unify themselves. September 1864. Charlottetown, Prince Edward Island. The premier of what is now Ontario leads a meeting of Canada's colonial leaders. His name is John A. Macdonald, and he has a vision for the future.
16: The colonies actually needed each other. They recognized that the danger at this point was that Britain was losing interest in its British North American colonies that were proving to be very expensive to defend and finance.
12: It takes 3 years, but on July 1st, 1867, Ontario, Quebec, New Brunswick, and Nova Scotia join together in Confederation.
17: For the first time, you have not just a collection of provinces and geographical regions, but you actually have the sense that there is a nation here.
12: The Dominion of Canada is born. Prime Minister Macdonald knows to be truly unified, we must be connected. The promise of a national railway is written into the Constitution.
16: Macdonald was extraordinary for his time because he saw that this could be one vast country, and he saw that the railroad was going to be crucial to pulling it together.
12: And this plan includes resource-rich British Columbia. So he makes a bold proposal.
18: It was promised to British Columbia, if you join Confederation, we will bring a railway to you. And so that was one part of the plan.
12: Macdonald sends out surveyors to the west to begin parceling out routes for his national dream. But this land has been home to the Métis and the Plains Cree for centuries.
14: When we think of indigenous peoples being a part of Confederation, there was no such thing as that.
19: Indigenous peoples were seen as an obstacle, and an obstacle that needed to be removed.
12: On October 11th, 1869, near the settlement of Red River, in what is today southern Manitoba, the Métis are determined to send the surveyors away. Leading the group is 25-year-old Louis Riel. Educated at a Catholic seminary in Montreal, Riel has seen firsthand the scale of settlement in the East. He knows what's coming.
19: Louis Riel was a leader that was very passionate about defending the rights of the Métis. He was committed to prevent further European expansion into indigenous territories.
12: In 15 years, Riel will lead a legendary resistance against the Canadian government, resulting in his execution for treason. His sentence galvanizes future Francophone and Indigenous activists.
20: Louis Riel thought, my great-great-grandchildren are not going to have land if this railroad comes through here. And he did what he had to do.
12: But MacDonald doesn't stop. And as the railway continues to move west, Indigenous nations push back. The Canadian government will not claim the prairies without a fight.
21: People have no idea how much NASA has impacted their lives.
22: One, liftoff.
23: Artificial intelligence, it's a revolution.
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5: No scrolling, no typing. Just the shows, music, and news you love. Anytime you want. Try it now and thank us later.
12: The iron road that will tie this country together has pushed onto the prairies. It carries the hope of a new nation, but also despair for the indigenous nations who call the prairies home.
21: The worlds were colliding. That was a pretty inciting incident in our story, in Canada's story. This collision of cultures and belief systems and governments. The story of that time was kind of a nightmare for the indigenous people.
12: 1884, in the Aspen Parkland region of central Saskatchewan. A band of Plains Cree make a 3-day trek to an important gathering of indigenous leaders that will determine their place within the new nation of Canada. Their leader and the man who has called for the gathering is Mr. Him Maskwa, Big Bear.
30: From his very youth, from 13 and 14 years old, he had visions
0: He had a vision of the Great Bear, who told him how to make a medicine bundle that would be his symbol and his sign of his power. So he became a very powerful spiritual leader as well as a hunter and as well as a political leader.
1: Over the past several decades, Big Bear has seen the Plains Cree nearly wiped out, first by smallpox, then by starvation, after the destruction of their most important source of food, the buffalo. Hide hunters have killed millions, taking the valuable skins for trade and leaving the bodies to rot. By 1879, buffalo can no longer be found on the prairies.
19: The buffalo, the beaver, the deer, the bear, the eagle, these are all foundational parts of our identity as indigenous peoples. So when the buffalo on the plains disappear, it's like the world is coming undone. It's like the apocalypse is here.
1: McDonald's National Railway is threatening their homeland, with newcomers ready to make routes on indigenous territory.
2: The arrival of the railways and all of that really changed to a significant degree the way of life of the people on the plains.
1: The Canadian government has initiated a series of treaties with indigenous nations, agreements that will see bands relinquish their territory in exchange for permanent reserves and a promise to teach them to farm.
19: The number treaties were these 11 treaties that stretched across the country from northern Ontario into northern Alberta, and they captured land for settlement. Without these number treaties, there would be no Canada.
1: For 6 years, Big Bear refuses to sign Treaty 6. But with his people facing starvation, his hand has been forced.
19: Big Bear is saying, no, we should not create a treaty. We should not agree to share the land with these newcomers because he believed they wouldn't keep their promises.
1: Big Bear wants to create one large reserve rather than scatter indigenous peoples on tiny reserves that the government is providing.
2: What do you get in return? Well, you're told that you have to go live in this one area. You're told now to become farmers. You're hunters. You're nomads. You're not sedentary people.
3: The Canadian government had an insatiable appetite, and they were going to take it all. So the point was to get an agreement to save something for our future.
1: During negotiations, word arrives that the Northwest Mounted Police are looking for a young warrior accused of assaulting a government agent. He's here on the land of Chief Poundmaker, another powerful Cree leader.
0: And the police want to arrest this young man. So they say, okay, tomorrow we'll come out and negotiate.
1: Big Bear and Poundmaker travel with the suspect to meet the Mounties on neutral ground to discuss the accusation. But the Mounties are here to arrest him.
4: Hey, Wepiknaya Cook. Namoya! Nakek!
0: Big Bear is able to, with the power of his personality, stop that aggression and talk it out, not shoot it out. Could have gone the other way, and there could have been a full-scale war with the Native people, and it never happened because of Big Bear at that point.
1: But the arrest brings the simmering anger of the younger Cree to a full boil. Big Bear continues to argue for peaceful negotiation. He knows the Cree can't win a war against the Canadian government. But even his own warriors have lost patience. Many ignore his plea for peace and decide it's time to fight.
3: The younger warriors were trying to regain their glory, the way they used to live, to mimic their fathers and their grandfathers, stories of war and raiding. And they still wanted to live that lifestyle because that's all they knew.
1: In April 1885, Plains Cree warriors attack two government supply posts. Big Bear tries to stop the violence. But at the Frog Lake Massacre, five settlers, two priests, and two government agents die. And at Fort Pitt, a Mountie is killed. MacDonald is determined to quash the resistance. Lives are at stake, and so is his dream of a coast-to-coast nation. He dispatches thousands of troops and mounted police to the prairies by rail. June 3rd, 1885, in what is today northwestern Saskatchewan, a party of mounted police catches up with the Plains Cree at Loon Lake. This time, bullets fly. Four Cree are killed in battle. Seven mounted police wounded. To stop the carnage, Big Bear puts himself in the line of fire.
0: They say Big Bear put on his power bundle and walked between his people and the police. And it was as if a veil had come between them, and the Cree people became invisible to the police, and they all escaped.
3: Big Bear had no qualms because he knew he had his ancestors and his spirit animal protecting him.
1: It is a fragile final act of peace. The next month, Big Bear is arrested. Despite his efforts to avert war, Big Bear is sentenced to 3 years in jail for intending to wage war against the Queen. Though released before his sentence is over, he emerges sick and brokenhearted and dies soon after in January 1888.
6: Terrible tragedy, terrible stain on Canada. And yet today, history tells us that these are the great figures. The bosses in Ottawa were wrong. The courts were wrong. The juries were wrong. These were the great people. These were the heroes.
21: What people forget about Big Bear is that he was worried about the poverty of the people, the impossible treaty conditions that were being put forward. Big Bear is not remembered for this, but he was a man of peace.
1: Indigenous resistance doesn't stop the progress of MacDonald's railway across the prairies. 1882. Quebec farmer Frederick Stimson has just traveled to High River, Alberta. He's looking for opportunity in a brand new industry, cattle ranching.
18: The ranching industry was really important to developing the economy of the Canadian West, because these vast, vast prairie lands could support cattle.
1: Recently, demand for beef has skyrocketed. And with the railway nearly finished, Stimson will have a direct line to those hungry cities in the east. Backed by powerful investors, Stimson leases 60,000 hectares of rich prairie land. But with only a few thousand cattle in all of Alberta, his Bar U Ranch stands empty. Stimson arranges for the purchase of 3,000 head of top quality cattle from Idaho, USA.
18: There was no native cattle herd, and bringing the cattle up from the south was part of a good business plan.
1: To bring the herd north, he hires a crew of American cattle drivers, including one unlikely cowboy who will become an icon of the Canadian West.
8: It's been all day, don't they?
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